0: supply chain amid the outbreak. Nearly 7,000 cases of the foodborne illness are being investigated nationwide, with Michigan reporting the highest number of cases. Homeland Security Secretary Mark Wayne Mullen is promising an aggressive tack against voter fraud ahead of the midterm elections. The DHS chief held a briefing at the White House after President Trump's primetime address Thursday night, where he revived unsubstantiated claims about the 2020 election.
1: If you are an illegal or you're voting illegally, we will hunt you down, we will find you, and we will prosecute you.
0: Secretary Mullen also threatened state election officials with fines or even prison time if they don't hand over sensitive voter data to DHS. Poor air quality in the New York, New Jersey area because of those Canadian wildfires is expected to improve by tomorrow, just in time for the World Cup final at MetLife Stadium. And President Trump will be there as Argentina looks to defend its title against Spain. The president praised FIFA at a World Cup reception yesterday at Trump Tower in New York City. Mr. Trump is expected to deliver the FIFA World Cup trophy to the winning team on the field after that match tomorrow. And I'm going to be there, not in person, watching from my television.
2: Very good. I think that's the best way to do it.
3: Yeah,
2: it's going to be so crazy.
0: Cheapest ticket, by the way, about $8,000.
2: My God.
3: That's insane.
2: Yeah, I think it's on track to be the most expensive sporting event ever.
3: I think it's really sad that real fans can't get into the stadium. However, I have loved the pop-up parties, the makeshift ways that people are celebrating at bodegas, at bars, at like family neighborhoods, projecting it up on the sidewalk.
0: A little
3: like
0: the New York Knicks.
3: I wish the tickets were more affordable, but people are going to celebrate regardless.
0: For sure.
3: Thanks, Alexis. All right. Now to our top story this hour. Overnight, the U.S. military says it conducted another round of attacks on Iran, striking multiple targets for the seventh straight evening. Iran says some of the attacks hit civilian targets, including a desalinization plant. Iran also claims ships trying to traverse the Gulf struck mines in the water and exploded. Now, CENTCOM says that report is false.
2: Sure, it's not helped decipher what is happening and where this is going for the U.S., for Iran, and for the region as a whole. Bloomberg White House correspondent Josh Wingrove and Bloomberg National Security reporter Courtney McBride. Courtney, great to see you. Great to have you with us. And let me start with you. Get us up to speed here on this back and forth. It was only, 24 hours ago that the president said the U.S. is winning big in Iran, and we'll see the fruits of that labor very shortly. It does seem like we are far from this getting tied up anytime soon.
4: Well, thanks for having me. Certainly the president continues to profess U.S. victory in this conflict. But at the same time, we are seeing tit for tat strikes between the U.S. and Iran, and we're not quite at the point of an escalation to or return to full scale conflict. But we certainly are seeing more damage and expansion of targets by the U.S. both geographically and in terms of the types of sites that are being hit.
3: Courtney, what is the threshold for saying we've returned to a full scale conflict?
4: Well, I don't know that there's necessarily a quantifiable level, but certainly with the number of targets that the U.S. has been hitting, CENTCOM is reporting strikes in the dozens. Early in March, in April, at the peak of the fighting, we were seeing hundreds of targets hit per day. Many of those targets are no longer viable because the U.S. has destroyed them. And so I think now that there is a sort of a vanishing number of sites they can hit, you're seeing the U.S. Yeah. striking further into the country and going after bridges and infrastructure that, according to CENTCOM, is still used to support military operations, Iranian strikes on ships in the strait, et cetera.
2: Joshua Rove, let me get your perspective on how the White House is looking at this conflict now. It does seem like there's still an element here where the White House feels like it can kind of win this war of attrition just by staring Iran down. Do we have any more nuance or detail about the strategic direction of this conflict from the White House?
5: It's a great question. I think President Trump has pretty clearly been told by his advisors that this blockade puts more pressure on Iran than these activities in the the overall situation puts on the American economy and the American armed forces. In other words, he thinks time is on his side. In his public remarks, he seems to kind of moved on from it. Like, he doesn't talk about it as much anymore. And so I think right now we're just sort of in the status quo indefinitely. And of course, the question is what that means for him. There were a lot of Republicans who wanted a quicker end to this, or for the president to at least be serious about pursuing any deal that was actually there. you know, the American negotiators would quibble with how serious the Iranians were about making a deal at points in time. And so we seem to just basically be here indefinitely. And what that means for the president is sort of an ongoing focus on whether they can continue to escort ships through the southern part of the strait. Remember, of course, that was the big pressure point, Trump saying, when they announced their previous deal, look, you know, some countries only had 4 weeks left of reserves or that kind of thing. And so if I think if Trump can be confident that oil markets and energy markets more broadly can withstand the status quo, then I think the status quo is going to remain the status quo for some time. And, you know, we'll see where that goes. We have not seen a lot of pushback from Republicans in recent days, or frankly, from within the administration itself and some of the more isolationist voices, including the vice president.
3: Yeah, Josh, I'm wondering about, I don't know if there is one, but if there's a strategy to the messaging here, because it seemed prior to that NATO meeting in Ankara, the president had kind of washed his hands. He'd even said he was a bit over it. And then there were those threats to his security. He ended up having to take the old Air Force One plane, which caused a bit of a kerfuffle. A lot of pushback from the White House on that report from the New York Times. But if you're inside the White House, I mean, we've been talking for months about how exactly what you just said, advisors to the president, Republicans running in the midterms want this off the books when they go to run for office in November. If this is going to stretch out and have this indeterminate timeline, is the strategy just don't talk about it and maybe people will forget it's happening in the background? Is that kind of what's happening here?
5: I mean, I suppose you and I can come to that conclusion. I don't think that there necessarily is, you know, a grand multi-week plan. I think they're just sort of rolling with how it goes and trying to create an ecosystem that would be, you know, get Iran back to the table and get to a situation where that makes sense. And so, you know, we'll see. We don't expect to hear from the president today. I should say that I'm sorry. I'm in purgatory here. I'm in New Jersey. I'm, you know, not quite with Trump. I'm not quite at the World Cup. I'm not quite with you all. I'm sitting here waiting in case Trump needs his press corps.
2: Classic New Jersey story.
5: Anything.
2: Yeah.
5: I know. It's a pleasure to be here. Courtney has the right Bloomberg backdrop. I have a Marriott landscape. It's, you know.
3: I was going to say, I know what hotel you're in. I've seen that picture in many a hotel room.
5: Exactly. So anyway, we don't think in his public remarks has not been placing emphasis on this. This is a, you know, fact. And so I think from that, historically with him, we can tell that he's sort of moved on in his mind to other things. Remember, there are brewing questions about America's capacity to continue doing this, or at least the effect that it would have on American munitions reserves. Courtney is an expert on this, so let me stop there and defer to her. But, you know, there's sort of the ripple effect of doing this indefinitely and carrying out strikes on Iran indefinitely is not nothing. And so we will see how long the president's appetite is for that. But so far, it's full steam ahead.
3: Yeah, Chief of Naval Operations telling us last week he is concerned about how long those ships have been out, including ships like their big battle cruisers who've been out a record number of days at this point.
2: So let's move on from Josh Bonvoy Wingrove to Courtney McBride here. And Courtney, let's pick up on what we were just talking about there, the degree to which this war can continue in perpetuity. So Josh rightly referencing the fact that there is such strain here on the military as this lasts longer and longer. How manifest is that concern in the halls of the Pentagon, among the president's national security advisors, that this really, you know, there are limits to how long that this can go on?
4: Sure. I mean, certainly there's the public messaging that the U.S. has everything it needs to continue this war as long as the president decides to do so. That being said, there is certainly behind the scenes concern about munitions stockpiles, particularly for certain high-end weapons. The Pentagon does have a plan to ramp up production, but we're talking years before some of that bears fruit. That being said, I think the strikes that are happening now may be using different types of munitions than those that that were relied upon early on, that are multi-million dollar missiles and are in much shorter supply. So at this level, short of that high-end full-scale operation that we saw in early March, in April, this could continue, you know, at this level for quite some time.
3: Well, I want to pivot a little bit, quite a bit, actually, Josh, and I do want to ask you about this speech the president made on Thursday. There was a lot in there, but among other things, he accused China of interfering with the U.S. elections in 2020, saying the Chinese government stole more than 200 million voter files. But it was unclear in all those documents that were released what they really did with them or what the argument was, how they used them. Why make this speech now? What are the objectives here, especially ahead of this upcoming Xi visit to the U.S.?
5: Yeah, let me start by saying that I and other reporters have been going through these documents since they were released. The president has been upset there isn't more coverage of it. What I have seen in there is not a lot of new material. Many of these claims were debunked not only by American intelligence agencies, but under the Trump administration in the first term. A lot of the dates that you see on these documents are 2016, 2020, even earlier than 2016 in some cases. They're heavily redacted. They're sort of cherry-picked. It's not really clear what they're saying. And some of them also reveal Russian attempts to influence the election in the favor of President Trump, whereas the Chinese sort of breadcrumbs here are that they preferred that President Trump did not get reelected. And so I think broadly, there's bipartisan concern about the security of American elections, including foreign interference, not only with China, but with other countries. Specifically, I think the question is whether the president is using this as a narrative or a pretext to push again for changes to the voting systems in this year's midterm election. Of course, he's been pressing for passage of the Save America Act, which would make a lot of changes. There's been zero or next to zero appetite in Congress to do that. He's trying to strong arm it through. I think there are a lot of open questions about what steps he might take in

0: and what levers he might try to pull in the run-up to them.
1: As we wrap up here, Courtney, let me turn to you on the issue of Ukraine. President Zelensky, in the midst of this 40-day campaign, and we've seen another cabinet reshuffle. There's a new prime minister as well. But I'm struck by the protests that have emerged after he removed the 35-year-old defense minister from his position there, he who was really a pioneer of, an advocate for more drone warfare in this conflict.
2: Very effective.
1: And we see, you know, long-range drones now targeting Russia, as we've talked about on the show, Moscow, St. Petersburg, seeing them train at the Sea of Azov as well. What do you make of this? What should we make of this? What does it say about the broader kind of strategic direction of this conflict, the latest cabinet reshuffle, Courtney?
3: Well, I mean, this is an approach that President Zelensky has taken before in terms of reshuffling the cabinet. But, you know, the decision to oust Defense Minister Fedorov certainly has struck a nerve and I think has raised some very serious concerns about the battlefield impact. You know, it remains to be seen what is going to happen in terms of permanent leadership. One of Fedorov's allies has declined to take a position at the ministry. And so I think there's a real concern that you could see a backslide in terms of Ukraine's innovative and really effective approach to striking Russia.
4: Do you know what prompted this decision, why he did this now?
3: That is a mystery, I think, for a lot of people. There, you know, Fedorov had been clashing publicly with some of the sort of military old guard. And I think there's a lot of speculation, but nothing definitive.
1: Josh, last question to you. I'm not going to make you respond as a Canadian to the president's allegations about these fires, but you did have a scoop this week that's Canada-related, having to do with this bridge that's kind of surrounded in controversy between the U.S. and Canada. Get us up to speed on what you've learned here through your reporting.
0: Very quickly, I don't know how quickly to do this. Is like a decades-long saga. This Gordie Howe Bridge is sitting there waiting to open, and Trump, Lutnick specifically intervened to block it from opening because they wanted a bigger share. This deal was struck in 2012. The Canadians agreed to pay for everything in exchange for getting their money back. And so Mr. Carney has been under a lot of pressure domestically because questions are swirling whether Canada will get its money back and about what price he sort of paid to Trump to get this bridge open, for a bridge again built with Canadian money in the first place. And so we have viewed the document, the sort of confidential agreement. It is simple. It is one page long. And what Carney has agreed to do is kick the equivalent of net profits after operational costs for 15 years of this bridge. He said that might not be a lot of money. In fact, it might be negative at the start. And so this contradicts some of the prime minister's previous remarks on it, and that's why it's sort of become an issue back home. But this bridge, it just, you know, continues to be this saga. And so what they've done now is essentially set up an incentive where the more money and more traffic that goes through this toll bridge, the more money will go to this U.S.-controlled regional development fund. The current bridge, it's privately owned. It's kind of a wacky story. You know, it's an incredibly busy trade bridge. Trucks, you know, taking every car part you can think of over and over all the way. So they want a second bridge.
4: All right, we're going to have to leave it there. Building bridges, U.S. and Canada, or at least opening them. Josh Wingrove, he is our White House correspondent. And Courtney McBride, thank you so much. You're our diplomacy and national security correspondent.
1: All right, traffic through the Strait of Hormuz has plunged again with the latest round of fighting between the U.S. and Iran. What will this mean for oil prices? And is it the new normal? That's coming up next.
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8: For joining us live on Bloomberg this weekend. I'm Alexis Christophorus. Let's update you on today's top stories. Iran has unleashed one of its heaviest retaliatory strikes on Kuwait since the U.S. war began. The barrage triggered multiple rounds of sirens this morning and forced Kuwait's main airport to suspend flights. U.S. Central Command completed a seventh straight night of strikes on Iran last night, targeting surveillance sites, underground weapons, and maritime capabilities. Fresh airstrikes this morning between Russia and Ukraine. Russian authorities say seven people were killed in a Ukrainian drone attack on warehouses run by the e-commerce site Wildberries. Ukraine's President Volodymyr Zelensky says the sites were used to supply sanctioned drone and navigation parts. Meta Platforms is in early talks to lease computing power from its data centers to Anthropic. Sources tell Bloomberg News that the discussions are early and plans could change. The New York Times reported the deal could be worth up to $10 billion over 2 years. President Trump is blaming Canada for smoke from ongoing wildfires that have drifted into the U.S. In a Truth Social post yesterday, the president accused Canada of, quote, willful negligence in forest management, and he said the economic costs of the pollution should be added to tariffs on Canadian imports. Meantime, poor air quality in the New York, New Jersey area because of those wildfires is expected to improve by tomorrow, just in time for the World Cup final at MetLife Stadium when Argentina will defend its title against Spain. And if they're able to do that, guys, it'll be the first back-to-back win in the World Cup since 1962.
9: Very long time. Wow. I was struck listening to FIFA leadership talk about how they have no backup plan for this, so I do hope the air clears well.
8: That seems, yeah, with all the money they poured into it, you think there'd be a plan B.
10: We're going to talk more about that later in the show. Thanks, Alexis.
9: In Venezuela, over 5,000 people have died. Another nearly 17,000 have been injured after a set of two earthquakes hit the country just a few weeks ago. This comes as the nation is already in the middle of a major political transition, with protesters pushing for free and democratic elections.
10: Joining us now from Caracas is Phil Gunson. He's the senior analyst for the Andes region at the International Crisis Group. Phil, it's good to talk to you again. First, I want to ask how you and your family are and just how recovery is going right now in Venezuela. Of course, we've been watching all these videos coming out. I know it's getting harder and harder to find survivors. Has any progress been made? How is everyone doing?
11: Personally, we're fine. Thank you for asking. Our house, fortunately, is built on rock. We're not in the part of the capital, Caracas, that suffered, which is nearer to the mountain and is built mostly on sediment, so that the buildings shake a lot more. More generally, of course, the situation is is really challenging. As you mentioned, the death toll, the official death toll is now around 5,000, but at least that many people must still be under the rubble. And it's very, very challenging because, of course, these are high-rise buildings that basically collapsed, one floor on top of another. So extracting the bodies is a really challenging task. And the recovery, of course, will be an even greater challenge.
9: I wanted to ask you, from your position as an analyst here, how much faith you put into the numbers that the government gives out here, and you talk about sort of how more widespread the damage might be, the death toll. What is the kind of non-governmental sense of how widespread and difficult the damage has been?
11: Yeah, I don't really think the government has much motivation for manipulating the figures. This is, of course, a government that has us well used to concealment of statistics, distortion of statistics. But in this particular case, I don't think they want to minimize the disaster. If anything, they need the help and they need to stress just how bad this is. To give you some kind of a more objective figure, perhaps, the UN ordered 10,000 body bags and made it clear that that was perhaps roughly the kind of final death toll that they were anticipating. The damage is mostly concentrated in the small coastal state of La Guaira, which is just north of Caracas, on the Caribbean. Buildings did come down in Caracas. There were some deaths and a lot of injuries and property damage in Caracas, but it's mainly down there on the coast that the true disaster happened.
10: How much international aid are you seeing? I know the U.S. sent a couple of those task force teams that are usually deployed, but a lot of that usually comes through USAID, which we know is currently defunct. I'm wondering what you saw, given the unclear status of the Venezuelan government. Who helped and is more needed?
11: Well, the first few days were really terrible. I think everybody coincides in saying that the initial response, 48 to 72 hours, which, of course, is the crucial period for getting people out alive, there really was next to no government presence on the ground in the particularly hard hit area. And when it did appear, it was totally inadequate. Lack of heavy equipment, the rescue crews from civil defense and the firefighters really had no equipment, even basic stuff like uniforms and boots, I mean, they were lacking. And the uniformed security services are accused of basically having stood around, if anything, stood in the way of rescue efforts. There was a large international response. Now, of course, we're into the recovery phase and rescue, search and rescue is really over. And those teams have gone back. But there are still field hospitals from many countries that are really acting in an extremely helpful way in dealing with the aftermath of this. Many, many people, of course, in need of medical attention and even psychological attention.
9: Yeah. Phil, I know we want to look at this kind of in complement with the political situation on the ground, and as we kind of make our way there, let me just ask you to contrast for us the way that the government has responded to this crisis with the landslides that we had many years ago now. So Christina asking about international aid. I know that Delcy Rodriguez, the interim president, has reached out to the IMF for additional support. Contrast just the level of kind of international aid and outreach she has been able to at least ask for, try to tap this time around versus then, as we've seen the country going through this this strange and novel political transition of a sort.
11: Yeah, it's interesting. 1999, when the last disaster happened in that same area, floods and landslides killed again thousands of people. It was the first year that I was living in Venezuela. It was the first year I was down here as a reporter. And one of the things that really stood out then was the fact that Hugo Chavez, who had just come to power less than a year earlier, he refused U.S. aid. In fact, he sent back the U.S. naval vessels that were on their way to help out at that point. Of course, now we're in the situation, very strange and paradoxical situation, where since January the 3rd, Venezuela's great, at least over the last couple of decades, great, geopolitical rival and adversary, the United States, is now acting in partnership with a rather reluctant Delcy Rodriguez government. But at least that has opened up the country to the possibility of more international aid. And in fact, many countries, not just the United States, but countries that have been very adversarial with countries in some cases with which Venezuela doesn't have any political relations, any diplomatic relations, like Israel, for example, I mean, have come in and played an important role in the search and rescue.
10: I want to ask you about the capacity and kind of the function of this government. There's been some reporting in the New York Times and elsewhere how involved Secretary of State Rubio is over the country's finances, over some of the political apparatus. And then we have this reporting this week that interim president Delcy Rodriguez says she's not sure she's going to run in a future presidential election. Speaking of video, she said she's willing to sit down with opposition leader Maria Corina Machado after U.S. sanctions are lifted on the country. Do we have any idea at this point what the political future looks like for Venezuela?
11: Well, it's hard to look more than a couple of weeks into the future in this country. Anything can happen. But what we do have right now is an announcement that on the 1st of August, there will be talks beginning between a delegation led by Jorge Rodriguez, the interim president's brother, who heads the National Assembly and has always been, you know, in recent years, the main negotiator for Venezuela, and an opposition delegation. Now, the curious thing is that opposition delegation is not representing Maria Corina Machado, who's clearly the opposition leader. She's outside the country, of course, still. And the US has been very reluctant to have her come back. This opposition delegation is led by a former legislator called Dinora Figuera, in the name of something called the 2015 National Assembly. Back then, there was a parliament in Venezuela that was dominated by the opposition. And the remnants of that, which really don't amount to more than about 20 people, have been the recipients in the recent past, since the Guaido experiment ended with the interim government there, of US recognition to some extent that they're the last democratically elected body. But this is clearly an attempt by the US to, if you like, head off Maria Corina Machado, who has been seen by the Trump administration as excessively confrontational and really not the person who can sit down with the Delcy Rodriguez government negotiate, I think. Of course, we don't know where that process is going or how far and how fast the U.S. will press for a genuine political transition.
9: Phil Gunson, great to speak with you as always. Thank you very much for the update on the situation there on the ground and for that insight into the political situation in Venezuela as well. Phil Gunson with the International Crisis Group joining us today from Caracas.
10: Thanks, Phil. Very glad to see that he and his family are doing well. All right. Faced with rising expenses, massive student debt, and diminishing job prospects, young investors are taking big risks.
9: Bloomberg Originals looks at the heightened focus on meme stocks, prediction markets, and crypto young people are using to get ahead.
12: There are many types of risk, and now even trading is an extreme sport.
13: In this video, I will start with risking only $100 per trade.
14: Bro, it's simple. If you can scroll TikTok, you can trade.
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12: More young people are investing than ever before, and they're learning about markets in a way no generation has.
17: Gen Z really is distinct from other age groups. If you go on social media now, you will see a lot of sophisticated trading techniques used in ways that I think no one would have imagined a 20-year-old in 1990, 2000, or even 2010 doing or even knowing about.
18: I want to show you this trade I'm taking.
19: A lot of that activity has also broadened to sports gambling, for instance, or trading on prediction markets.
12: But there are worries that these investors are over-leveraged, taking one too many risks.
20: 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It's kind of just part of who I am.
21: 3, 2, 1, to the moon! Holy s***.
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23: They don't drive, they don't date, they don't drink. On the other hand, they are also this extremely risk-taking generation.
12: And for many, it's the only path they see to getting ahead.
24: YOLO stands for you only live once. So YOLO bets would refer to risky investments where the trader has an attitude of, you know, you go big or you go home.
9: See the rest of that at Bloomberg.com/videos, no doubt.
10: You involved in meme stocks, Bitcoin?
9: I am not. I mean, I've covered a lot of these, but I myself have not dabbled in that world. But
10: I'm pathologically risk averse. Yeah, I gotta work on it, but mostly I throw things in a high yield savings and call it a day.
9: That's good. All right. Well, it's reliable.
10: Maybe some more time at Bloomberg.
9: Sure.
10: I'll have confidence
9: soak it all
10: in my
9: up,
10: ability
9: to I think it'll happen.
10: Play the market.
0: absolutely not going to happen. All right, coming up next, a former diplomat warns that Iran could become like Tony Soprano by extracting money from countries looking to use the Strait of Hormuz. A look at the potential long-term impact on oil prices, that's coming up next on Bloomberg This Weekend.

0: Life insurance is one of those things that just about everybody needs, but few people actually have. 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
10: 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Does Clemens have another one? He does. Third straight game with a home run for Cody Clemens, a two-run blast to right, and it's 3-0 Twins. 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Deep right field for Roden. That ball is off the wall, and the Twins will win it on an Allen Roden double to right.
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11: Coming up next week on Afternoons Live, Tyler Axis is back in the host chair after his couple days off. 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
12: In the Strait of Hormuz is down and oil prices are up after the U.S. reimposed its naval blockade on Iran. Just a handful of tankers are making it through daily compared to an average 21 ships daily in February.
13: This week we spoke to diplomats, foreign policy and business experts at the Aspen Security Forum to get their view on the state in the state of the Strait. Here's what they told us, starting with former NATO ambassador Nicholas Burns.
14: The Iranians believe, I think erroneously, that they get to run the Gulf, the Strait of Hormuz. They get to be the toll keeper, exact fees, establish a fee structure. There's not a government in the world that agrees with that. And I don't see any way that President Trump can ever agree to that. That would mean Iran emerges from this long war of 4.5 months stronger in that respect than when the war began. It would be injurious to the global economy, to insurance companies, to shippers, to people who the companies that depend on the free flow of commercial traffic. So I think that the president cannot, and I believe will not give in, our president, on that issue. I don't think the Iranians are going to give in. So where does that leave us? I think a cat and mouse, probably next couple of weeks or months leading into the autumn, where there's a back and forth. They agree to a ceasefire. The ceasefire is honored, then not honored. They go back to exchange of fire. And I think that's where we are, because these are hard-bitten, highly ideological leaders in Iran. They think they can play us for time, and so they're testing us. It's very important that President Trump stands up to them in that respect and not give in on issues like Iranians becoming the Tony Soprano of the Strait of Hormuz, you know, exacting tribute from other countries.
15: I think all eyes right now are on the Strait of Hormuz. The conflict, which had originally been about Iran and Iran's nuclear capabilities, has really necked down to being primarily about the Strait of Hormuz. If you think about it, the agreement that was reached in mid-June was an agreement just on managing the Strait in order to get to talks on nuclear capabilities. We never even got there. There wasn't even really time for product markets and crude markets and LNG markets to normalize. We're back to a situation, as you know, the U.S. announcing that it's going to have a new blockade on Iranian exports and imports that is poised for more escalation in the Hormuz Strait, and clearly not a path to normalization there in the near future.
16: How do you look at this? Is it intractable? Do you think we're kind of stuck, for lack of a better word?
15: You know, I guess it depends on stuck in the short term. I think it's very hard to imagine that in the next few days, in a week or so, that we'll be at a place of credible normalization. I think even if there is an agreement between the Trump administration, the Iranians, the Omanis, the Pakistanis, which of course people are trying to get to, we are attuned to the fact that Iran is going to try to enhance its position through sporadic disruption of the Strait. And that is something that I think is going to have to be accommodated by markets over the medium and long run. We're already seeing that in the sense that you have Gulf countries announcing new investments in infrastructure, ports, pipelines. Over time, the Strait will become less important because people are adapting to the reality that this is a choke point, which is going to be problematic, which doesn't mean catastrophic, but problematic for quite some time.
16: What does the time horizon look like for that adaptation? So I know that there's been this effort to build more east-west pipelines. When is that going to be something that's a viable kind of competitor to using the Strait to get energy
15: out of the region? In terms of infrastructure,
16: yes.
15: I mean, the infrastructure can be built maybe quicker than you think, but still we're talking a year or 2 years. And in that interim period, there still is the opportunity for the redundant infrastructure, the infrastructure that is currently taking Saudi oil out of the Gulf, you know, not through the Strait or Emirati oil, that could be disrupted. So that's been one of the most important buffers in the crisis going from, you know, February, March until today, is getting a significant amount of oil out of the Gulf through that alternative infrastructure. We have to hope that infrastructure doesn't become targeted in subsequent rounds. We did see the Houthis kind of come back into the conflict, or at least remind us that they're still potential actors. That, of course, could create new constraints on a market that is very, it's less well positioned, if that's not terrible English, than it was in February to manage a prolonged disruption.
16: No doubt you've heard the president asked about higher oil prices, and something he says is it could have been much worse, that going into this conflict he was told it could be oil at $200 a barrel, and lo, we never got to that point. Why is that the case? Why have we seen, yes, oil prices spike, but kind of stabilize around the $75 level?
15: Sure, and he's right. It could have been much worse, and many people expected it to be much worse. And the reality is that we had a massive disruption. The International Energy Agency has called it, rightly, the largest supply disruption in history. And what is striking is that that didn't translate into an economic massive global disruption, because the system was more resilient than many, including me and many other analysts, expected. And there were a whole number of reasons why that was the case. I would say there are three that are very, very important. The first is the redundant infrastructure, the fact that there were ways of getting a significant amount of the disrupted oil out of the Gulf without using the strait. That was very important. Secondly, was the use of strategic oil reserves. So, of course, as you know, in the 1970s, after the big disruptions in Middle Eastern oil, then you had the establishment around the world of global strategic reserves. And the IEA, the International Energy Agency, coordinated the largest ever release of those reserves, so 400 million barrels. And that really helped ease some of the pain. About 5 or 6 million barrels of oil a day were brought on global markets from those reserves. And then lastly, most surprisingly, is the role that China played. So China actually curbed its demand for oil on the global market. It didn't stop consuming oil, but it stopped building its reserve, which it had been doing for some time, and started using its reserve. It put a restriction on the export of product markets, so it had more product inside of China. And overall, Chinese demand for globally traded oil came down by almost 4 million barrels a day. So those three things were really important, along with the fact that the market was oversupplied when this all started. Now, I'll end on an important point, which is that I am nervous that because the global system managed the disruption of the last 5 months better than I think almost any of us could have expected, there might be a complacency, thinking, well, we can continue to manage it that way. The oil market is in a different situation today in July than it was in February, March, and some of those buffers have been whittled down to the point where, you know, we can't be so confident that we can manage a similarly sized disruption for a prolonged period of time.
16: So much of your work focuses on geopolitics and how companies experience that and are exposed to it. And I want to ask you about what's going on in the Middle East. So we've reached this point where the president's proposing a 20% tariff effectively on ships going through the Strait of Hormuz if the U.S. offers protection. Take us into the minds of executives, how they're thinking about what's happening here. Obviously, traffic is not back to what it was before the war began. What are they considering? What's top of mind for them?
17: I mean, I think right now, executives are trying to find some sort of a backup plan. And for those that were almost entirely reliant on goods that were being shipped through the Strait of Hormuz, it's not that straightforward. There's been overland shipment for some companies that have tried to move goods over land borders. There's now talks of new canals being dug, which is obviously not a rapid solution. But I think if we learned anything from COVID and the issues between U.S. and China and now the Strait of Hormuz, that reliance issue that companies have to understand a fallback in the event of a choke point like this being used, that is the priority. For some, there's not really an answer, but that risk just creates a true threat for these businesses going forward.
16: Talk a bit more about that, the way that COVID kind of shaped their outlook on supply chains and how we're seeing that in effect here with what's happening in the Middle East.
17: Well, and not to parrot the president, but people didn't really talk about supply chains as much before you realized, well, wait a minute, all these things come from China and all the raw materials we use for pharma, for other things came from China. Take that a couple years forward, rare earths and the 27-odd rare earths that China began banning from the U.S., the U.S. was almost entirely reliant on them. So I think the awareness of how stuff works, how supply chains work, and trying to diversify that reliance, there's a huge focus on that, obviously in the U.S. government, but also amongst my clients that are trying to find alternative suppliers to really diversify away from a scenario where they could be held hostage.
13: Universe Order, that's Dan Tannenbaum, Megan O'Sullivan, and Nicholas Burns.
12: All right, coming up, who was the real Wolf of Wall Street? The focus of a new mini-series based on Bloomberg reporting. That's coming up next on Bloomberg This Weekend. 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
12: Weekend. I'm Christina Ruffini here with David Gura. All right, we all know the movie The Wolf of Wall Street, the Martin Scorsese film starring Leonardo DiCaprio as convicted felon and Wall Street broker Jordan Belfer. But how much of that film is real and how much of it is Hollywood magic? So a new docuseries called The Real Wolf of Wall Street digs into just that.
26: You know the truth about Jordan Belfer? He was never called the Wolf of Wall Street.
27: No one ever called Jordan Wolf.
28: The movie doesn't even accurately portray the level of insanity that occurred.
29: What's missing from the movie is that there is a price to pay.
30: In real life, he destroyed people's lives.
26: People lost money. People got hurt.
12: And this docuseries is based on our own Jason Leopold's reporting. Jason, you're our senior investigative reporter. So what prompted this?
31: During the 90s, you know, white-collar crimes were not really given lots of attention by federal investigators. It was lots of slaps on the wrist that were taking place then. But here we are now, you know, in this time where you're kind of getting a sense of history, kind of, you know, seeing

0: it repeat itself. Certainly in the world of crypto, prediction markets, the loosening of regulations that are supposed to protect investors. So it felt like the right moment. And ultimately what this, you know, docuseries is, what the real Wolf of Wall Street is an opportunity for the people who work with Jordan Belfort. They certainly challenge the narrative of the film of the Wolf of Wall Street and what Jordan, you know, had wrote about in his book and what was on screen. But it's also kind of a, you know, a warning about, you know, it could happen all over again.
1: I remember watching it and thinking I knew nothing about penny stocks when I watched it. And I was very fascinated by that and the lack of regulation around that, which kind of led into everything. But did the company start off as a fraudulent scheme? And if not, like, how did it become that? And what did you learn from talking to these employees?
0: It didn't start out like that. I mean, ultimately, Jordan Belfort took over Stratton Oakmont and turned it into what became this boiler room brokerage firm that was known for pump and dumps, you know, pumping up these stocks and then just kind of dumping it and leaving investors holding the bag. I have to say that was essentially kind of the business model for, you know, what they were doing. There was nothing really legitimate or essentially legal about these investments that were taking place. What's incredible about some of the documents that I'm now, you know, sharing with the public, and I wrote about in my newsletter FOIA Files on Friday, is the additional details that it shows, the level of sophistication that went into these frauds, the moving of money, the laundering of money. There's one document that I centered on that showed that, you know, because Belfort and Stratton Oakmont was bringing in tens of millions of dollars that, illegally, they needed to figure out ways to kind of wash the money or move the money.
1: Yeah, make it look legitimate.
0: And there was an instance in which they, you know, Jordan Belfort went to Atlantic City and wanted to turn cash into casino chips. And this was Trump's casino in Atlantic City. And but he wouldn't sign this cash transaction report, you know, or refused to provide the identification that goes along with it. So there's just an incredible level of sophistication that for those who are following, you know, what's taking place now may look a little familiar.
1: Has the regulatory environment gotten any better? Do you fear that when you romanticize a character like this, it just leads to more imitation and more fraud and more abuse in the markets?
0: It's an interesting question. I mean, the regulatory, you know, restrictions that were put into place to protect investors, you know, ever since not just Stratton Oakmont and Jordan Belfort, but WorldCom, Enron, you know, you name it. You know, you may imagine if you could recall some of the perp walks that took place. That we all watched on news. So there were some, you know, real strong regulatory restrictions and protections that were put into place, but now they've been loosened, right? I mean,
1: yeah.
0: One of President Donald Trump's policy positions is to kind of loosen regulatory guidelines and policies, you know, kind of across the federal government and. You know, that holds true really for, you know, crypto at the Securities and Exchange Commission as well. So it's, you know, the bar is kind of getting lower in terms of the movie itself. I mean, one thing to note is that this movie, The Wolf of Wall Street, is a hugely popular movie. I mean, it regularly ranks in the top 10 on the streaming platform, Paramount Plus and other streaming platforms that carry it. So, Jordan Belfort himself is an influencer now. You know, he gives motivational speeches. So he has been idolized by people out there, his followers and others. And so, yeah, I mean, I think that there are dangers in that. And in terms of, you know, just how attractive making money is to people, you know, and doing so in not, you know, maybe in ways that are sort of cutting corners.
1: Thanks so much, Jason. All right. You are watching Bloomberg This Weekend. The 9 a.m. hour starts right now.
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3: Coming up on Bloomberg This Weekend, stocks end the week lower after a surprise breakthrough from a Chinese startup fuels fears America's AI lead is shrinking. Xi Jinping promises AI for all at a summit in Shanghai.
4: The use cases of AI are only limited by your imagination. So how about a ride on this funky robot vehicle?
1: Plus new U.S. strikes near the Persian Gulf and Strait of Hormuz. Iran says the U.S. is targeting bridges, tunnels, and other civilian infrastructure. This morning, Tehran threatening a full-scale retaliation.
3: And more than 100 million Americans are under air quality alerts because of smoke from Canadian wildfires. It led President Trump to threaten Canada with new tariffs. What it means for the grid and for the World Cup.
1: Back to Bloomberg This Weekend. We are coming to you live from Bloomberg's world headquarters in New York. I'm Christina Ruffini.
5: And I'm David Gurr with Alexis Christophorus, who is in for Lisa Mateo on this Saturday, July the 18th. A lot of news this morning. The president in our general vicinity, he's in New Jersey ahead of this World Cup championship match, which is scheduled for tomorrow. And it does seem like there are fewer particulates in the air. The wildfire smoke is less than it was yesterday, and FIFA saying that game is going to go ahead as planned.
1: I mean, obviously, I left before the sun came up, which exacerbates the issue, but it did feel better this morning while I was outside waiting for my cab. And yesterday it was a little bit better, but it was a big issue. They really didn't have a contingency plan because this is the big finale, and everybody's rearing to go. We're going to talk about it tomorrow, and we've got some good guests coming up on that as well. But, of course, we also have to talk about the news of the day, and our colleagues in Asia were at this really amazing tech summit where China unveiled their new AI competitor that obviously had implications on the markets here. And then Iran, there's more strikes overnight, and Schrodinger's Strait, yet again. Is it open? Is it closed? We're going to talk about it.
5: I claim that. We're going to embrace that term, I should say. We can't claim creating it, but we use it an awful lot. All right, let's get the headlines here first with Alexis Christophorus. Alexis, over to you.
6: And we're going to start there. Thanks, guys. The U.S. and Iran exchanged strikes for the seventh straight night, this time aimed at infrastructure and military targets as their battle over the Strait of Hormuz intensifies. Iran's army says it's hit U.S. assets in Bahrain, Jordan, and Kuwait in response to the latest U.S. strikes. A top Iranian military advisor warns the U.S. could face a full-scale offensive in the coming days if its barrage continues through the weekend. Meantime, catastrophic flash floods in Texas have killed at least two people and left hundreds more in need of rescue. In Uvalde County, months worth of rain has fallen in a span of just days. This man says floodwaters rushed through his home twice this week.
7: There was about 2 inches on this concrete slab water. So it didn't look like it was getting any better. And I could mark it off. There's no more fence, but when the fence was there prior, I could mark it off. I knew it was rising.
6: Rain has eased across parts of Texas, but officials warn the danger is far from over, and they say the risk of isolated tornadoes remains. Taylor Farms is voluntarily removing some of its iceberg lettuce from the U.S. market after it was linked to a parasitic illness. The California farm says the iceberg lettuce was sourced from a farm in central Mexico. Taco Bell has also removed effective lettuce from its restaurants and supply chain amid the outbreak. Nearly 7,000 cases of the foodborne illness are being investigated nationwide, with Michigan reporting the highest number of cases. Poor air quality in the New York, New Jersey area because of the Canadian wildfires is expected to improve by tomorrow, just in time for the World Cup finale at MetLife Stadium. And President Trump will be there as Argentina looks to defend its title against Spain. The president praised FIFA at a World Cup reception yesterday at Trump Tower in New York City.
8: I want to congratulate every team that made the 2026 World Cup, one of the all-time greatest sporting events in history. And I think beyond a sporting event, it's This has been not just a sporting event. This has been far beyond a sporting event. This has been something very, very special.
6: Mr. Trump is expected to deliver that World Cup trophy to the winning team on the field along with FIFA's president after the match. And you know what that means, guys? Lots and lots of traffic.
5: Yes, lots of traffic. And I've walked by Penn Station during the course of the tournament to see the kind of like infrastructure that they've created to get people onto those New Jersey Transit trains is something to...
9: How's it looking?
1: Look good?
5: People are playing along. It looks kind of nuts to my eye.
9: Also, they do this interesting thing in the city where they shut down all these lanes for buses to go to the World Cup.
5: Right.
9: But it's still unclear to me what buses. And it's unclear to the NYPD as well. I keep asking them, what is this for? And they're like, we don't know. We're just blocking off the street.
5: Yes, reinforcing the fact that MetLife Stadium is in the middle of nowhere.
1: Right. Doesn't help.
9: No. It's all right.
5: Thank you.
9: Alexis, we're almost there. We're almost there.
5: Appreciate it. One more game. All right. This morning, Iran says the United States struck a desalination plant in the southern part of the country, leaving 20 villages without water. As Alexis mentioned, the intensification comes on the seventh night of attacks, bridges and tunnels also targeted.
9: Bloomberg White House correspondent Josh Wingrove is in New Jersey, where the president is waking up this morning. Josh, where is the president's head on all this? What have you heard from White House officials? Is there a plan, or is this the new normal for the foreseeable future?
10: Well, they're keeping it ambiguous. You know, there's some reporting that he's considering ramping up options. Axios, for instance, reporting that they've moved tankers, air tankers, back into the region to prepare for a potential escalation of airstrikes. So he seems to be keeping options on the table, but where we'll see that go, we don't know. As you know, we have always been on guard on weekends in particular. It seems like that's really when the American attacks seem to peak up. So, you know, we'll see if we see something later today. It's too soon to say. I think more broadly, as we've discussed before, the president sort of has been de-emphasizing this in his remarks and kind of appears, frankly, you know, focusing on other things right now. And we've seen this before, of course, with Ukraine as well. He sort of got bored of talking about that and has focused on other things. And so right now, we just continue to be watching this day by day, and there's no kind of end in sight. And it's unclear when, if at all, talks may resume or talks for talks may resume. We just are continuing to watch it bit by bit.
9: Talking about the talks. Very diplomatic.
5: Under the category of other things the president is watching or cares about, there is the Run, Darlene, Run matter. His embrace of Lindsey Graham's sister, now the interim senator from the state of South Carolina, the president in a post on Truth Social encouraging her to put her hat in the ring for the primary, to get the seat permanently. What do you make of this? I confess, I didn't know much about Lindsey Graham's sister before she was elevated to this position,
9: same.
5: But the president emphasizing his long relationship with her, his confidence in her. How is the president looking at her prospects and the importance of this race in particular, Josh?
10: President likes loyalty in senators, and in her speech when she became a senator, she talked about the importance of upholding his agenda. So if she's a trusted ally, it's perhaps not a surprise that the president, who is of course primaried or supported the primaries against a couple members of his current Senate conference, would value that. And so if he's with his endorsement, I think he is sort of taking a bird in hand approach with taking, backing her. And his endorsements have, of course, been very influential, if not decisive, across, you know, basically every state over the course of this cycle. And I think that's important to remember, too, because, you know, in other countries, maybe ones that are having trade tensions or whatnot, you're starting to see people look over the horizon, right? Oh, well, you know, Trump will be gone in 2.5 years, and we can weather the storm until then, and this and that, and maybe the Republican Party will shift. President Trump will continue to have a very, very strong influence over the party, over its primaries, over the actions its leaders take, whether he's president or not, for quite some time. And so I think we're seeing that with this. And there's some reporting that other major candidates are now sort of reconsidering or still considering whether they will jump into the race, because running against a Trump-endorsed candidate would be a significantly uphill battle.
9: Josh, since you are our senior Canadian correspondent, I do want to go back to...
10: Sorry about this moment.
9: Of course,
5: bad.
9: You just did that.
5: Did you guys plan that? I feel like
9: no,
5: that was a plan.
9: No.
10: I get so many texts, you know?
9: Even though I'm still upset that David went to Aspen without me, he did talk to James McGreer there, talk about the trade policies in the last hour, we were talking about kind of the incrementalism of having to negotiate one-on-one with all these countries the way they're trying to do this next round of tariffs. And the president is now threatening new tariffs on Canada because of the wildfires. He posted, Canada has refused to engage in basic forage management and debris removal. Sounds familiar to what he said with California last year. Knowing that such refusal will lead to exactly this result, this is willful negligence, that's capitalized, and becoming a yearly occurrence costing the United States billions of dollars, which cost of this pollution must of necessity be added to the tariffs Canada is currently paying.
5: It's a complicated clause, by the way.
9: That's not easy to read. That's my second time, and I did no better the second time. Josh, what is going on here? Does the president really need another foreign policy fight, especially one that could impact how much Americans pay for things, including cars and other items that come across the border?
10: I mean, the notion of Canada, you know, vacuuming the floor of its boreal forest or whatever. I mean, obviously, like, there's only so much you can do. To take this seriously, though, I mean, a Canadian national died fighting a forest fire this month in Colorado. This longstanding cooperation between these two countries. In the those infamous California fires, it was Canadian water bombers you saw. Some of the stuff Trump says goes off the back of Canada and Canadians. Other stuff they find particularly insulting. And I think this risks being in that second bucket because the country has spent so much time helping America fight its forest fires that, you know, the notion that this is sort of like their fault. I mean, no one wants to smoke over it. It's over Canada, too, of course, is, I think, going to prompt some blowback. Frankly, is already prompting blowback from Canadian officials. And so whether we see this factor into these negotiations or whatever is unclear, just remember where we are on this. Most of the trade between Canada and the U.S. right now is tariff-free because it's exempted under CUSMA, or as the Canadians call it, and USMCA after the Americans call it. And so Trump could adjust that exemption. That's a big fear of industries in the U.S. and in Canada. He could raise the baseline tariff through these 301 investigations, one of which is done, one of which is still in the hopper. Mm-hmm. Or he could try to adjust the sectoral tariffs to crank up tariffs on autos or steel, which are the two ones that are biting the Canadian economy in particular. So he does have avenues here if he wants, but it's also true that Canada has one of the lowest effective tariff rates in the world right now when it comes to accessing the U.S. market. And so if the price of that is looking the other way when the president gets upset every now and then, maybe that's what the Canadians are going to do.
5: CUSMA, as it's called.
10: CUSMA is what they call it.
9: Running out of bandwith for acronyms.
5: Ambassador Greer did use USMCA.
9: Really? Oh, that's interesting.
10: Yeah, I bet. I bet he did. Yeah, I'm mad at you, David. You made a lot of news in that interview. Well, you complicated my evening.
5: I'm sorry for that.
9: We're all mad at him. We'll unite forces. These Canadians and Americans are getting along well in our bitterness about your Aspen trip. Thanks, Josh.
5: Josh Wingrove at the beginning of Pool Duty in New Jersey. Thank you very much for the time.
9: All right, the announcement of a powerful new AI model from Chinese startup Moonshot roiled markets on Friday.
5: Tech stocks specifically, semiconductors finished lower over concerns that the U.S. may be losing ground in the global AI race.
9: Earlier today, we spoke with Bloomberg's Mike Shepard and Min Min Lo about China's push to become the new AI leader.
11: It's definitely an important priority for the Chinese government. In fact, they are grooming this entire AI sector as the next big export engine for China as the country transitions away from older industries like property, which is really in a big slump for several years now. So they are pouring a lot of investments to provide the patient capital to groom all these startups in this sector. And it's all part of the five-year plan that China had laid out early this year, right, in March at the two sessions. They have an AI Plus plan where they want to encourage adoption of AI across all sectors of the economy over the next decade or so. And just to give you a sense of how important AI is, this World AI Conference in Shanghai is in the 9th edition. And I remember in the early years, not many journalists would even bother attending, but now it's a completely different story. Even President Xi himself came to town to grace the event personally. And this really represents an upgrade to the status of this event, which in previous, in the last 2 years, it was attended by Premier Li Qiang, who is the number two leader in China. And President Xi gave this big speech this year. A lot of it was, of course, also a veiled message to the U.S. as well, because he talked about how, when it comes to AI governance, the world needs to take a multilateral approach. The world needs to learn from one another, and AI development shouldn't be a solo development of one country. And all over Chinese state media, you look at the Communist Party mouthpiece People's Daily, they have been publishing writing editorials about how tech and AI should not become a monopoly. It should really be treated as a global public good that is shared with the rest of the world. So again, President Xi positioning himself as this leader of the global south, advocating for bridging the digital divide. So he announced a few key initiatives, including offering at least 5,000 training opportunities in AI for people in the developed countries and allowing them, some 30 countries to tap into this AI-powered meteorological system to safeguard their homes, for example. So really, and also, yes, a couple of days ago, there were some 29 countries who signed up to be part of this China-led group called the World AI Cooperation Organization, and it's just

0: AI safety reviews. And at issue is, you know, they did not like the way that Anthropic's Fable 5 and Mythos 5 were essentially ordered off the market via export controls over concerns that the guardrails on them weren't adequate. And we saw the same sort of pressure put on OpenAI. But the companies had felt that it was overboard and also kind of ad hoc in the approach. And they would like to see a more coherent framework. And what's taking shape is, you know, a FINRA-like model, one that would resemble what the broker-dealer industry on Wall Street faces, that it's an industry-funded and not industry-run, but industry certainly has a lot of input to how the rules of the road are set. And in this case, it would be the safety testing. And that would give them a little bit more of, I guess, a clear path forward when it comes to dealing with the government and how far they can take their models as they develop them. More broadly, though, the question of how companies are reading this moment, look, many of them are playing the long game. And all this week we heard from TSMC, they were reporting, look, we are seeing demand for AI chips and AR hardware going through 2030. It is going to be hard to meet. And that is a message that was echoed by SK Hynix during Ed Ludlow's interview with the CEO a little more than a week ago, as they were making their public market debut here in the U.S. And that it's a message that's been reinforced by NVIDIA Chief Executive Officer Jensen Huang. They just see the demand from hyperscalers here in the U.S. and even elsewhere as being off the charts. And NVIDIA also caught a bit of a break, and some of the other American companies caught a break too, with the declassification of the United Arab Emirates, which is trying to establish itself as a real center of development for AI. And they see that as a new market that they can break into and try to export the American tech stack. But really, you see this contrast of visions, though. Xi Jinping laying out something that is very multilateral, and President Donald Trump arguing one that is very much America first, and it really doesn't have all the pieces together in the same way that you do see China putting on the table now.
1: Just looking at that sell-off, you saw NVIDIA lose a lot of ground yesterday, and Apple gaining a lot of ground. These two companies with huge market caps really vying for top spot there.
2: And that dot meeting in the middle there.
1: Yeah, we got earnings coming up here, so we'll see what happens here in the weeks ahead.
2: All right, and coming up, does the Iran war pose a political liability for Republicans this fall? We're going to hear from Democratic Senator Chris Murphy. That is straight ahead on Bloomberg This Weekend.
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5: Thanks for joining us live on Bloomberg this weekend. I'm Alexis Christophorus. Let's update you on today's top stories. President Trump is blaming Canada for smoke from ongoing wildfires that drifted into the U.S. In a Truth Social post yesterday, the president accused Canada of, quote, willful negligence in forest management. He said the economic cost of the pollution should be added to tariffs on Canadian imports. Poor air quality in the New York, New Jersey area because of those wildfires is expected to improve by tomorrow, just in time for the World Cup final at MetLife Stadium. You're seeing a live picture of the stadium right there when Argentina is going to defend its title against Spain. President Trump plans on attending that match and presenting the World Cup trophy to the winning team. Looks like it's snowing there right now. Maybe that has something to do with the air quality. All right. Ukrainian President Volodymyr Zelensky is considering firing his commander-in-chief of the armed forces, but only if he can find a suitable replacement. The Financial Times reports that the head of the Ukrainian army has sparked protests, which intensified after Zelensky dismissed his defense minister. Zelensky is reportedly taking the weekend to interview candidates for the position of commander-in-chief. And the beaches of Normandy, where Allied forces landed on D-Day in World II, could land UNESCO World Heritage status. The storming of those five beaches was the start of a long and bloody campaign that ultimately defeated Nazi Germany. The World Heritage Committee meets in Busan, South Korea for 11 days, beginning tomorrow. Christina and David.
6: All right, thanks, Alexis. Thank you. All right, President Trump notified Congress a week ago that America is again at war with Iran, which restarts that 60-day clock on using military power in the region without congressional approval.
7: We spoke to Senator Chris Murphy, a Democrat from Connecticut who sits on the Foreign Relations Committee in the Senate, about his view of how the war in Iran is going, and he was blunt, calling the war disastrous and the negotiations incompetent.
8: This is the most significant foreign policy disaster in the last 20 years. Iran effectively has control of the strait. They are going to have control of the strait for the long run. As a price of opening that strait, they want all of the sanctions released, which is going to put a lot of new money into their economy, but also allow them to send money out to their proxy groups in the region. This war should have never started. It's hard to figure out what to do now because it's kind of like asking somebody, now that the raw egg is splattered over the floor, how do you put it back together? But it seems as if the United States is going to have to pay that VIG, billions of dollars to Iran in sanctions relief, and we're going to have to prevail upon the Israelis to permanently stop the war with Lebanon. And if those two things happen, maybe we can get that strait reopened. I have no confidence that ultimately there's going to be any bigger deal between the United States and Iran. I don't think they're going to make any commitments on a nuclear program. So I guess the best we can ask for right now is to just stop the shooting, get the strait reopened. And we're still seemingly a far way from that.
7: As we look at Humpty Dumpty there on the floor, do you think the administration gets that? Are they still confident that they can stare down Iran, I guess, and find some solution by doing that?
8: Yeah, I think we sort of can't overhype the degree that just plain old incompetence plays in this story. I mean, the Trump administration doesn't know what it's doing. Its primary diplomats with Iran are the president's son-in-law and a guy who was a real estate developer 2 seconds ago who's never done diplomacy. So it's not surprising that they're failing. They're going to either have to put actual adults, like experienced diplomats, in charge, or they're just going to have to step out of the way and ask our European friends or our Gulf friends to come in and, you know, try to seal an ultimate deal on reopening the strait. So I have very little confidence that this crowd that's in charge of our national security is going to be able to get anything done.
7: We've seen in recent weeks your colleagues on the other side of the aisle, many of them expressing more reservations about this. Do you detect a real change kind of in their position as this is attenuated, as it plays out?
8: I mean, this is, of course, a deeply unpopular war. The American people don't support the war. They want it to end, and they're paying the price, not just in higher gas prices and higher diesel prices and higher fertilizer prices, but also in the cost of the budget. You know, this is $100 billion to $200 billion. And what is going to happen is that Republicans are going to cut funding for schools, for transportation, for nutrition, in order to pay for the war. That's part of the reason that the American public don't want it. So as you get closer to the election, this becomes an issue that Republicans are going to have to deal with, because this will be an issue where voters are going to say, are you for the war or against it? And it's going to matter in their choices. So yes, I expect that you will get more Republicans saying, time to end the war. For the first time ever, about 3 weeks ago, we passed a resolution in the Senate to end the war. It ultimately was stymied by some procedural moves in the Senate, but there is evidence that Republicans are starting to wake up.
7: You mentioned Israel a moment ago, and I go back to that memo of understanding, which it seems was not worth the paper that it was printed on. I think the president would agree with that now. Israel, of course, not a party to those conversations, and I'm curious how you look at the U.S.'s power to persuade Israel to scale back, pull back its campaign in Lebanon, and change tack.
8: I think you'll have to use the leverage that we have, and the leverage that we have is our defense relationship. So long as Israel believes that the Trump administration is going to continue to feed them the weapons and the intelligence that they need to carry out war on Lebanon, they're going to continue to carry out that war. That's a very blunt tool. It took me a long time to accept it as a tool to try to influence their behavior in Gaza. But if it is a precondition to getting the strait open, then we have to consider using that tool, because as long as the strait is closed, it is American citizens, families, that are bearing the cost.
7: Let's talk a bit about that. Pull to domestic politics here, and you mentioned it's a deeply unpopular war. How do you see that playing out in the months ahead, and how do you and your fellow Democrats kind of maybe capitalize is not the right word to use there, but highlight the fact that it's as unpopular as it is with the electorate?
8: You know, what I found in my time in politics is that most of the time foreign policy doesn't matter in elections until it's sometimes the only thing that matters. And I do think that this election, it's going to be on the ballot. Even if Trump were to get the strait reopened today, the cost of a gallon of gasoline or fertilizer is not going to come down to any reasonable level by November. So it will be a voting issue. And the president's foreign policy incompetence, and that agreement you mentioned, that ceasefire agreement, was just an example of incompetence, right? He signed an agreement committing Israel to do something without Israel at the table. He apparently by accident signed an agreement that actually gave control of the strait permanently to Iran. His foreign policy disasters are, I think, going to be relevant this November.
7: I had Ambassador Rahm Emanuel here earlier, and he really seemed to welcome having this debate about U.S.-Israel relations going into the midterms and the general election on the heels of that. Do you likewise? I mean, there's a lot of ink being spilled here about the degree to which there's division in the Democratic Party. There's debate about Israel, how healthy that might be. Where do you fall on that?
8: Well, I mean, broadly, I don't think you're a healthy party unless you're having debate, unless you have division. Part of the reason that the Republican Party is about to get their clock cleaned in this election is that they don't have any division.
7: And you're confident of that?
8: I am pretty confident of that. I mean, they're going to try to cheat their way to a win, but I'm confident that if it's a free and fair election, Democrats are going to do very well. Yeah, I think in a healthy political party, you have debate, and we certainly do have a debate in the Democratic Party about what to do with Israel. I mean, I'm somebody that wants a strong U.S. relationship with Israel. I do believe in the preservation and protection of a Jewish state in the Middle East. What Netanyahu is doing is not serving that objective. He is actually, in the long run, going to end up recruiting more enemies of Israel, both terrorist enemies and frankly, countries that don't support Israel's existence through his conduct in both Gaza and in Lebanon. That's why I think we have to use blunt tools to get his policy to change.
7: You know, it was interesting over the course
6: not
7: of this conference,
6: there,
7: not
6: yeah.
7: mincing words there, but how many people were just sort of hyper-focused on this conflict. And it's interesting, we'll hear from this interview I did with Secretary Esper tomorrow, but, you know, a lot of concern just about what the strategic plan going forward could be. So, yes, there's this blockade in place. How sustainable is it to have that in the Strait of Hormuz in perpetuity? And we've talked a lot about resources, but that's something a number of guests brought up during the course of those 3 days.
6: Is it because it just seems so amorphous and they're just not sure what the goal is, especially at this point, like how it ends?
7: Absolutely.
6: Or?
7: And I think, you know, the first day that I was there, we had the president announcing these 20% tariffs he was proposing on ships, and then he took that off just a couple of hours later. And it was interesting to be in a forum like that where there were so many policymakers, past and present, like all of us, just trying to track where this was headed, and it did feel very amorphous.
6: Are these bipartisan concerns?
7: Absolutely. You know, I think that there's not an absence of optimism on both sides, but I think there's a sense that really the MOU, the Memo of Understanding, isn't worth the paper that it's printed on. Ceasefire said, go back to the table, but how do you convince the Iranians to go back to the table at this point in time? And really, what are those
6: there's
7: conversations
6: There's not a lot of leverage
7: like?
6: Left. Very yeah, leverage. Exactly right.
7: I also spoke to Senator Murphy on Thursday, hours before President Trump addressed the nation, and talked a lot about the prospects of there being election interference and malfeasance. He made those claims of Chinese election interference. Here's what he had to say about that.
8: The danger is that we, for the first time in American history, don't have a free election. I don't know what the president is going to recommend, but if he is trying to build the case to put troops out in the polling places, he will likely be stopped by the Supreme Court, and then we will see whether our democracy collapses and he does not listen to the decision of the Supreme Court. This is a really dangerous moment, and I'm really worried that so many of my Republican colleagues are quiet about it. You know, their party is a cult right now, and I am just still hopeful that some of my Republican colleagues will stand up and when they hear his speech tonight, call it out for what it likely will be, the most significant rhetorical attack on democracy on the national airwaves that has ever been made in the history of the country.
7: You have a new book out, Crisis for the Common Good, and a lot of the counsel in that book is just for us to come together more through clubs and activities and kind of re-engage with the way things used to be. Not wholly leaning on nostalgia, but that's a part of it here. I could ask if you're running for president. I expect you demur on that. But let me ask you sort of how you see the future of the Democratic Party here vis-a-vis that text, or just how you're thinking about the way your party should take shape here going to the next election.
8: Yeah, I mean, I want my party to recognize that, you know, there's not just an economic crisis in this country. There's a spiritual crisis. People are feeling less meaning and purpose in their lives. They're feeling more disconnected from their family, from their community than ever before. We've got to sort of preach a gospel of happiness about how people can wake up every day and feel like they have real dignity and meaning in their work, how we can control these technologies that are sending their kids into lives of isolation. Our party sometimes, you know, solves very technical problems like the price of a prescription drug, but doesn't explain to people how that's actually going to make them happier. If we were to lead this November and 2 years from now with a really aggressive plan on how to control the ravages of social media and AI, a space that, by the way, is open to the Democratic Party right now. Like, parents don't know which party to pick if they want to protect their children from AI. That would speak to families in a spiritual way because they feel like they're losing control of their lives at the hands of these new technologies. That's the conversation my book is trying to start in the party.
7: Thinking of running?
8: I mean, I think it's a little too early because we're not even sure that we're going to have a democracy in 2028. So let's make sure that we have a free and fair election in 2026, and then we'll all make our decisions for 2028.
7: Senator Murphy, thank you very much.
6: You know, David, we ask a lot of people that question. That's a new answer on me.
7: That's a new answer, yes. No, he has a kind of sobering sense of the state of the democracy in this country. I should say, I talked to Rahm Emanuel, who was there as well. He's kind of making some steps in that direction, too.
6: I think definitely, yeah.
7: So a handful of those folks there at the Aspen Security Forum. Coming up Sunday on Bloomberg This Week, and we're going to have some live interviews with Republican Congressman Marlon Stutzman of Indiana. Democratic Senator Jeanne Shaheen of New Hampshire is going to join us as well. Christina, on the heels of a day when we see a lot of attacks that Ukraine is waging on Russia right now, some dramatic attacks via drone that look pretty
6: extraordinary.
7: That's
6: right. President Zelensky has posted a montage video of smoke rising over different parts inside Russia. We'll have to see what the damage assessment is. We're going to talk about that tomorrow. But it's really significant, and as we've discussed, changing the trajectory of the war.
7: Yeah.
6: Coming up next, colleges are cracking down on technology and its use of AI. The dean of the University of Chicago Law School joins us next. That's on Bloomberg This Weekend. We're on your radio, your TV, and of course, the Bloomberg Business app. We'll be right back. Stick with us.
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5: 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I'm Alexis Christophorus. Let's update you on today's top stories. Apple and the U.S. Justice Department are in early talks.
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5: Thanks for joining us live on Bloomberg This Weekend. I'm Alexis Christophorus. Let's update you on today's top stories. Apple and the U.S. Justice Department are in early talks about settling a 2024 lawsuit that alleges the iPhone maker violated antitrust laws. Bloomberg reports there's no guarantee the two sides will reach an agreement. The U.S. government accused Apple of monopolizing the market for high-end smartphones by blocking super apps and discouraging outside messaging solutions. On Wall Street, it was another rough week for chip makers as traders continue to rotate out of those stocks on worries that the artificial intelligence spending spree is becoming harder to justify. A key industry gauge, the Philadelphia Semiconductor Index, fell into a bear market, sinking 20% from its June record. For the week, the tech-heavy NASDAQ fell nearly 2.7%. SpaceX shares tumbled again yesterday, wiping out more than $1 trillion in market value after the company aborted a launch of its Starship rocket because of an engine issue. Despite the recent sell-off, Wall Street remains largely bullish on SpaceX. More than 80% of Bloomberg-tracked analysts rate the stock a buy equivalent, and the average price target suggests about 90% upside from current levels. Round three of the British Open is underway at the Royal Birkdale Golf Club in Southport, England. Ryan Fox and Lucas Herbert are at the top of the leaderboard, both at under 8 under par. And the match will go on. Soccer's governing body says the World Cup final tomorrow between Argentina and Spain is not under any threat, despite the air quality warnings in the New York, New Jersey area because of the Canada wildfires. Meteorologists expect the weather to improve by tomorrow's game at MetLife. Back over to David and Christina.
6: Live shot of that stadium there for our TV viewers. Parking lot's empty now. It's going to fill up.
7: Who's
6: really
7: your team,
6: fast.
7: Alexis? Who are you going for?
5: You know what? I'm going to go Spain.
7: Okay. All right.
5: I'm going Christina, Spain. I mean, it'll be cool to see a back-to-back win for Argentina, but I got to go Spain.
6: I'm going to be Switzerland, and I'm not going to
7: pick.
6: I'm just
7: going
6: to watch the game.
7: Looking forward to that third-place game, I guess. All right. Alexis, thank you very much. Appreciate it. Last week, the University of Chicago Law School announced that it would be banning laptops, tablets, and iPhones, other smartphones, in an attempt to limit the use of AI tools in the classroom. The school states that the decision was designed to ensure that students learn how to think critically, solve legal problems with sound professional judgment.
6: This comes at a time where cheating is being investigated at several schools and universities across the country. Students are coming in with near perfect scores on exams that traditionally brought in very different results. Joining us now is the dean of the law school at the University of Chicago, Adam Childen. Adam, thank you for making time. What prompted this, and how big of a problem is this kind of AI crutch or even flat out cheating for students now?
20: So I am unaware of any of the AI cheating scandals happening at our law school. I haven't heard of any and I haven't seen any, although I've heard some of the news stories that you're probably referring to that have been taking place at colleges across the country. Our concern is a little different than that, which is the newest frontier models like Fable are just absolutely fantastic. And it's not to say there's never hallucinations or there's never mistakes. But these are models that now can get near perfect scores on the bar exam or on law school final or on other tests and legal benchmarking tools. So the question as educators that we have to be asking ourselves is the students that we're admitting today are going to be graduating in 3 years in a world in which AI models can answer standard legal questions extremely well. And what then is the value that human lawyers are going to have beyond what the AI is able to do? And so what we're most focused on is ensuring that our students have the skills to be the best possible lawyers while graduating into that market.
7: So let's look at this in two ways. I guess there's kind of use of technology in the classroom, and then there's the use of AI for the kind of work that your graduates are going to be doing, yes, in 3 years' time and beyond that. Maybe I can start there and just ask you how transformative AI has been so far in the profession and sort of how it's altering the prospects, yes, for jobs that your graduates could get, but also just the kind of need that firms are going to have for graduates of a law school like the University of Chicago's to do legal work going forward.
20: Sure. So we spent a lot of time over the last year working with our alumni and top law firms to try to understand what they're already seeing and what they're already doing. And the legal profession is already changing quite dramatically. There's both the standard AI tools like ChatGPT or Claude, but a whole range of models that are designed specifically for legal tasks like Harvey or Legora. And

0: range of other companies that are competing in this space. And at law firms, the pressure is real from clients to try to find ways to use these tools to be more efficient. And many of the tasks that first, second, third year associates, new lawyers would do are exactly the kinds of things that AI models are extremely good at. So for instance, go through a whole set of depositions for a trial and try to identify all of the places where a particular topic was covered. AI can do that in seconds. Or go through past contracts and find similar contract language that had been used in other deals and see how it compares to the contract that you're working today. It's marked up. Those sorts of things, companies can take their database to past contracts, past briefs, past memos, and work with it pretty efficiently with AI. So this is already happening, and 201, the law firms that we talk to, are just trying to do more to accelerate that process.
1: It's a little bit similar to our business because tasks like that, they are what you get, you know, when you go in the door. And for news, when we were starting out as an intern, there was no software that could transcribe tapes for you. So yes, you had to have a bunch of people in there to type out these tapes. And it's annoying and it takes forever, but you also learn so much by listening to these really experienced colleagues do interviews over and over again. You do absorb that. And I imagine it's the same thing when you're asked to, like, go through case law or go through contracts. Like, there is a learning process that you're getting there. So how do you as a law school compensate for that if that's not something they're going to do when they step into their first law school job? And how are you going to try to enforce this ban on technology in the classroom?
0: Yeah, so I should be clear. So we released a comprehensive AI strategy of which the goal is to make sure that the students learn to think without machines and with machines. And one piece of that was to limit the use of technology in certain classrooms, mostly the first year core class classrooms. So that's part of what the policy is doing. But then it's also outlining all of the ways that we're going to integrate AI even further into what we're already doing. So for instance, reworking our first year legal research and writing curriculum, which every law student in our law school and other law schools in their first year learns how to write legal briefs, legal materials. And in that class, we're directly integrating more AI into the curriculum. Or our clinics, which is where the students in their second and third year work on real cases for real clients under the supervision of clinical professors. The clinics had already been using AI in many of their cases and their matters. But I think they're leading the charge thinking, how can we do more to ensure that the students at our law school are using the same tools that they'll be using when they go out to practice so that they're getting that experience early. But at core, across all these ideas, I think our philosophy is that we have to think about what's the essentially human skills that the students are going to need in practice, at least we hope for a while. And so, for instance, it's not just being able to answer a final exam question at the end of the class. It's be able to sit, listen, and have a conversation with someone and think quickly. That skill is going to be valuable if you're a law firm associate talking to a law firm partner talking to a client, a lawyer talking to a judge, a law school dean talking to a journalist. Whatever it is, I think that skill is not going out of fashion. And refocusing on the classroom away from just like typing as fast as you can, sitting and listening and trying to respond more, I think is going to help teach those sorts of skills.
2: Very quickly here, we have about 30, 45 seconds. Are we entering a world in which there are going to be fewer lawyers as a result of this? How do you think about just the need for lawyers going forward as a result of the advent of AI?
0: So I think that AI is going to decrease the costs of many legal services. And typically what we've seen is when the cost for something goes down, demand goes up. So I think it's going to change the kinds of legal work that people do, but I'm not convinced that there'll necessarily be fewer lawyers.
1: All right. Adam Chilton, Dean of the University of Chicago Law School. Thank you very much for joining us. I took the LSAT.
2: I didn't end up applying. Fascinating. Yeah. I was thinking as I read into this, I remember taking large lecture classes in college and kids would have their laptops open and like what a distraction that could be. So even like exclusive of AI, I think there's something to be said for just like focusing without
1: phones
2: or
1: laptops in the
2: classroom.
1: Because, you know, if you have to listen, you have to listen. But if you don't, you're going to find a way not to.
2: Exactly. There are problems with multitasking.
1: All right, coming up, the World Cup final is tomorrow, pitting Argentina against Spain. We're going to look at the attention on FIFA's president and what that means for the future of the sport.
2: You can take us with you no matter where you go. You can watch us on Bloomberg Television, listen on Bloomberg Radio, stream the show live on the Bloomberg Business app, or find it at Bloomberg.com. Wherever you are, we are there. It is Bloomberg This Weekend. Stay with us.
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2: With Christina Ruffini later today in Miami, England will take on France in the World Cup bronze medal match. But throughout the tournament, the president of FIFA has drawn scrutiny for his relationship with President Trump and potential rule bending for Team USA.
1: We spoke with sports columnist Jonathan Wilson, the author of The Power and the Glory, A New History of the World Cup, about Gianni Infantino's legacy and his impact on FIFA.
13: February 2016, he takes over. And he says, right, we're going to clean everything up. He ostentatiously flies on a budget carrier to his first FIFA Congress. You'll have noted that's changed to the private jet.
1: Yeah, that didn't last long, but...
13: And he said, look, we've got far too many committees. We need to clear these out. It's massively inefficient. Then in 2024, a vote was taken to increase the number of standing committees of FIFA from 7 to 35. Now, the reason this is significant is that if you're a delegate representing one of the 211 FIFA members, you will be appointed to various committees. Each committee brings with it a stipend and very generous expenses.
1: That's where that money goes.
13: And that's where the money goes. And of course, if you're the delegate from country X, it doesn't matter if people in country X think, oh, your FIFA's a disgrace, Infantino's an idiot, oh, we've got to get rid of him, the ticket prices are too high. He just thinks, I'm getting this lovely bunch of money. And why am I going to vote against a president who brings that to me?
1: So this is very strategic, expanding these committees.
13: It's basic clientelism. I mean, the other thing that the money does, and this is slightly more complex, there are two schemes, the Gold Project, which was introduced by Sepp Blatter in 1998, and the Forward Project, which is Infantino's great plan. And this redistributes money from FIFA to federations. So, for instance, say you're, I don't know, the FA of Gabon,
1: okay.
13: And you say, look, we need a new national stadium. Our national stadium's falling down. I actually, Gabonese national stadium's quite nice, but just for sake of argument, Gabon. And if people go, yeah, okay, you can't afford that, but it'd be useful if you had a nice new stadium. You can generate revenue
1: right.
13: through that. And so we'll give some of these great profits from the World Cup. And the World Cup is by far the biggest.
1: Level the playing field, kind of literally, some
13: yeah.
1: places. But that seems like a nice mission.
13: But, of course, none of these are properly audited. So there hasn't been a review since 2016, which is probably itself significant. But the review in 2016 said 81% of those 211 member nations are not properly audited. So
1: that money is going...
13: Well, who knows? But I think we can guess.
1: On that note... there's also, Infantino's been catching a lot of flack for this thing that happened with the U.S. player revoking the red card after...
13: Well, technically he didn't revoke the red card, he suspended the suspension. So the suspension was
1: okay.
13: suspended for a year, exactly the same as he'd done with Cristiano Ronaldo, who was sent off in the penultimate qualifier. So he was given a 3-game ban for that. He served one game and the final 2 games were suspended. Also, 3 other players, basically to make it obvious, or to make it less obvious that Ronaldo was getting dispensation because they want Ronaldo at the World Cup. And I think you can say this follows from the situation with the Club World Cup last year, where, I don't know if you remember, but essentially 2 Mexican teams who qualified had the same owner. You can't have that. One of them had to step down.
1: Oh, wow, okay.
13: So it should have meant the MLS champions got in, but instead it went to Inter Miami because that gets you Messi in because they finished top of the regular season.
1: There does seem to be a little waiting towards these more popular players.
13: It's gerrymandering to get the most famous people involved.
1: Yeah.
13: Now, you might say, look, tennis tournaments, golf tournaments do this kind of thing all the time with wild cards. Let's get somebody famous, somebody popular. It drives revenue. Where's the problem? Well, the problem is it's one thing to do it if your tournament has 128 participants.
1: Right, and there's a slot specifically for those shenanigans. Yeah,
13: yeah, it's quite another when there is a qualification process or if you're overriding a disciplinary process. So with Balogun, the fact he could play against Belgium, he is the first player since Garrincha in 1962 to be sent off at the World Cup and not be suspended for the next game. And the reason that's so damaging, it's not just that it feels unfair, it's that it casts into doubt the integrity of the entire competition. So if you are, for instance, Egypt, who are very unhappy with some of the refereeing against Argentina, and I think you can understand a couple of 50-50 calls, key 50-50 calls went against them, and then I think, well, hang on, is that just because we were a bit unlucky, or is that because there is some directive from on high that Lionel Messi, because he's famous, because he generates revenue, has to be kept in the tournament?
1: This decision with the red card is quite controversial. You don't think that'll hurt him in the elections, or you think he has enough committees and other friends that he will get to stay?
13: There's already 200 of the 211 members have said they'll back him. So it will be by acclamation. So, I mean, look, I think it has damaged him. And I think there's 2 aspects of this World Cup have damaged him. So firstly, that, I think there probably are good delegates who recognise this as a problem of integrity. There may even be quite cynical delegates who think, actually, if the integrity of the competition is undermined, is it going to carry on generating revenue as it does? Is the world...
1: Right. At some point...
13: If the world loses faith, then, sport doesn't work without faith. The dramatic twist at the end, if you think that might have been scripted, well, then you're watching...
1: You're not going to pay these absurd ticket prices.
13: Exactly.
1: It's not real.
13: So...
1: We have that sport here. It's called wrestling.
13: Yeah.
1: Totally different audience, yeah.
13: So that's one element of it. The other is, I think, to do with... Infantino has made this big point of this is the most inclusive World Cup ever, which I'm afraid is clearly nonsense. When even one of his own referees, Omar Artan from Somalia, can't get into the country, plus, I mean, I think it depends on the individual country, but roughly 80% of applications by fans and journalists from Africa to come to the tournament were turned down by the US and by Canada, that is by definition not inclusive. And given Infantino likes to portray himself as this champion of the Global South, that is a position that's much harder to maintain. So I don't think it's going to have an immediate impact, but it has slightly weakened him. And what it might mean is if you were planning to change FIFA's constitution to allow him to stand again in 2027, maybe he'll be a little more reluctant to do that.
1: Very interesting. It's such a complicated body, and it seems like not a whole bunch of oversight at the moment.
2: Looking here at Bloomberg report that Gianni Infantino has clocked 57,000 miles during the course of this tournament on a Gulfstream jet. There you go.
1: That no longer flying commercial.
2: No longer
1: exactly
2: flying.
1: Right.
2: All right. Thank you all for joining us on Bloomberg this weekend. You can join us again tomorrow starting at 7 a.m. I'm David Gura.
1: I'm Christina Ruffini, along with Alexis Christophorus. Lisa's back tomorrow. For our listeners on Bloomberg Radio, Masters in Business is up next.
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15: ABC News, I'm Dave Packer. CENTCOM calls it swift punishment. The U.S. launching new airstrikes against Iran after the deaths of two U.S. service members in an Iranian attack last night.
16: As we're seeing both sides escalate the scope and the intensity of these strikes, ABC News is learning more about what's happening inside Iran. A family tells us 12 young Iranian men who were detained in connection with those mass protests back in January could soon be executed. Human rights groups said they were convicted in sham trials.
15: ABC's Marcus Moore. The wildfires roaring through parts of Minnesota and Canada are still pumping out that smoke that's drifting across much of the country, a dozen states. Washington, D.C., and New York have the worst air quality among major cities around the world. New warnings about the parasitic illness now linked to shredded iceberg lettuce. Now the FDA reporting that a sample of shredded iceberg supplied by Taylor Farms, which is not part of the current recall, has tested positive for the parasite. This is ABC News. Marine biologists say California is experiencing one of its most active shark summers in nearly a decade. Experts say a marine heat wave plus a strong El Nino are creating warming temperatures in the waters, and that could put bait fish close to shore, and then that attracts more sharks. ABC's Andrew Dimbert.
17: Sharks are largely uninterested in humans, but sometimes humans can be mistaken for food. To avoid that mistaken identity, don't swim at dusk or at dawn when sharks tend to feed and where visibility for the sharks is limited, and where a hand or foot could look like a tasty fish. Avoid flashy jewelry whose shine may also look like a fish. And finally, always swim in a group.
15: In Texas, an officer is being hailed as a hero for a remarkable highway rescue. South Lake Police Corporal Joshua Swisher rushed toward a car on fire at the side of the road, pulling that driver out of the window as the car burned. Corporal Swisher was recently given a special award by the South Lake Police Department for his heroic act. Dave Packer, ABC News.
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1: Can't tell you how many notes I get where people say, next time you're on and you do open lines, I'm going to call in and tell you my story. Well, that is right now. We've got the next 2 hours together. For the past couple hours, we've been exploring some pretty extraordinary ideas that you can tell have blown my mind wide open. From Antarctica to UFOs to consciousness disclosure and the possibility that there may be more than our world than we can see. Maybe a lot more. Now, well, it's your turn. This is my favorite part of Coast to Coast. It's open lines. Now, if something happened to you that you've never been able to explain, if you've had an experience that changed the way you see the world, or if you got a thought, questions, theory, anything, we're open to that. I want to hear from you. You don't have to have all the answers. Sometimes the best conversations begin with the simple question, what if? That's what we're about. Wherever you're listening tonight, across America, Canada, beyond, if you've been waiting for the right moment to pick up the phone, well, this is it. The lines are open. The conversation continues with you right now. Let's go to the wildcard line and talk to Tim in Alberta, Canada. Tim, welcome to Coast AM.
2: Hey, Rich. We just had a thunderstorm go by here not too long ago, it looks like. I'm outside now. Hey, that last caller about the lawnmower, his name was Rick?
1: Yes.
2: That's really interesting. Lawnmower. You know, I had something flying around the house. I told this in Coast to Coast. I won't go over the story, but it went around the house. The front, the back was at the eve at the top at about 3:30 in the morning. The dog from the farm across from me came over right to the house. I'd never done that before in years, but it was barking at this thing. But that's funny, the lawnmower, because I've been thinking how to describe the sound of that thing, because, you know, it's just outside of my wall within... It'd definitely be within 50 feet. But it, a lawnmower has two sounds. You got the motor, you got the blade. So you got the propulsion and you got the effect of cutting grass. And when this thing went by the house as it went up the slope of the roof to the top, to the eave, it had two sounds. And one of them was an inner sound, like power. And the outer sound was like a drumming sound, like a blade mowing over the grass. And so much so that when it went in the front of the house, it was like a walkout basement. It went in the front of the house, it went along, and the dog was barking, looking up at the house. And as it went in front of the dog high-pitched barking, the note on it flattened out. It became square, like a square wave, just as it passed a dog and it came normal. It's just really different. But I'm never going to forget that. The lawnmower, I think it's a phrase we should use more often.
1: What you're saying then, both of you are saying, is that this off-planet technology is a two-stroke engine with the oil and the gas that you mix, like my dad's old Toro? Is that what you're telling me?
2: It doesn't smell. I do like your sense of humor. I've been listening to it. It's quick, and it's good. It's really sharp. I've noticed that... Rich, for a little while now, and it's really quick. You've got to be paying attention to hear it, but I appreciate that. I appreciate all you, your part-time hosts. It's just a real good... I go back in 1989 with Coast to Coast. I was on, I think it was May or March of 89, just before I got back into the military, and I talked for about 20 minutes. It was over an issue that aren't like... But I don't think it was called Coast to Coast back then. I was in Ottawa, Ontario, Canada.
1: Oh, and that's interesting.
2: I think it was called something else. But that, you know, that's just about, we're coming up on 40 years. And I still have that story to tell about Cornelius' dad, who from Bangor, who was in Coal Lake. It actually, was someone that filled in TDY for his dad. And that's a little bit more let out that I haven't yet. It wasn't his dad. And I got into trouble because his last name was White, and he wasn't, was he? Cornelius, was he? He wasn't white, was he? Anyways, Rich, it was good talking to you, man.
1: You too. Yeah, this this show, I've been doing radio really my whole life, and first found Art just flipping through the channels driving to work because I produced a morning show in San Diego, and I would catch Art's show on my way into work, and that tradition continued. You know, wherever I would move around the country to do morning shows, I would always listen to Art and then George on the way in. Still convinced I'm going to see a UFO on the way into work at, you know, 4 o'clock in the morning when I drive to work. I have not yet. I have seen a few meteors. I've seen a meteor light up the entire sky and thought, okay, here it is. Here's the invasion. Alas, just a meteor for me. Let's go to Greg in Remsen, New Jersey. Hey, Greg, welcome to Coast AM.
3: Good morning, everybody, and hi, Rich.
1: Hey there.
3: I was wondering, I think it was called Dreamland back.
1: Dreamland, yes, correct.
3: In the very early days. Do you suppose our planet, you know, is a destination for ETs? For maybe when they want to go to have a vacation away from their planet, and maybe enjoy our lifestyle.
1: Yeah,
3: I mean, if you think
1: check
3: about
1: out the waterfalls,
3: you
1: know, check out the.
3: We have a beautiful planet, atmosphere, theme park.
1: So far as I can tell, ours is the nicest planet to live on. So far,
3: In our solar system, I would say, yeah.
1: Yeah,
3: you know,
1: I mean,
3: if you think about it, we've heard about cattle mutilations, right? And is it possible?

0: interested in that. I don't think you're wrong there. I don't think so. You feel like if we're going to put the noise out to the solar system, we should talk to the people as not just an open door, but Earth, it's a great place to visit.
1: Right. SETI could do that, I think.
0: What would be our – what do you think Earth's slogan should be? When you call in, tell me what you think our slogan should be for, you know, like a – you know, I don't know what that would – well, let's think about that during the break. And when you call in, give me a good slogan for Earth for the aliens. I'd like to hear that. I think that'd be interesting. So let's take a quick break and let's do more of your calls. Open lines. That's right now. I got my Facebook open at Rich Barra and my Instagram, too, also Rich Barra, if you want to send me a note there. And we'll try to get you on, too. We'll be right back on Coast to Coast AM.
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0: Welcome back to Coast AM. I'm your host, Rich Barra. This is Open Lines. Let's go to the wild card line here and pull up Cornelius in Alexandria, Louisiana. Cornelius, we were talking about slug lines for Earth, and I just wrote a few during the break. So we can advertise as a vacation destination for off-planet. So based on the conversation we just had, Cornelius, what do you think about this one? Earth, most of us are friendly. Do you like that?
1: Well, half and half, I'd say that, Rich. I didn't know I was going to be up next, but anyway, I wanted to say one thing first, Rich. We lost a U.S. Marshal Monday. He was trying to get a fugitive and everything. So today at the Alexandria Pentecostal Church, they're going to honor him and our sheriff, Mark Wood. He wants everybody to come out with American flags and police flags along the, you know, the route that they're going to take and everything. His name was Drew Hansen, and they've set up a GoFundMe account. But what's strange, Rich, is that the family and the wife didn't ask for a GoFundMe account. So there's something strange there. But his name is Drew Hansen.
0: Well, it'll go to his family, I assume. Maybe they don't have anything to do with it, but I assume people are going to be taking care of their family. People
1: so
0: want to help.
1: GoFundMe said if the family doesn't want it, they're going to refund all the money back to the people. So that was a good thing. But what I wanted to talk to you about was missing time. That's what I told Donna Walker.
0: I
1: was abducted because I know you don't know this, but I was sexually abused as a child. And I think the devil or demons or whatever these

0: call them fallen angels, these aliens, they take people that have trauma in their life. But anyway, when I was at Louisiana Tech, I was a military police officer, and I worked as a student patrol officer at Louisiana Tech in Ruston, Louisiana. Well, I was coming home for a drill, because we drill. I was in the Louisiana Army National Guard, so we come home on weekends. And so normally it takes me 2 hours to drive from Ruston to Alexandria, and it took me 6 hours. You've seen the Invaders, right?
1: Yes.
0: Okay. When that first show, when the guy's going down the road and everything, and he's lost, he's turned off on the road. Well, something in my mind, Rich, said, look, you need to turn off the road and go this way. I went down a road I had never been down before, and I never did go down that road again. And I don't know what happened, but I don't want no past regression. If they did something to me, a probe or whatever, or took something from me, I don't want to know. And I know a lot of people go through these regressions and stuff. Mm-hmm. And
1: hypnosis? Have you done hypnosis or anything like that?
0: Well, I know what Betty and Barney Hill went through, because I've heard theirs. Mm-hmm. And that was horrible what those fallen angels did to them. And I just wish people would wake up and realize that these things, even if the devil can do good things. Don't think that he can't do good things. But in the end, he's deceiving people. I call the devil dumb and Satan stupid. So
1: what do you mean the devil can do good things?
0: Rich. The devil, how he deceives people, just like he tried to deceive Christ. He said, you can turn these rocks into bread and stuff. And he rebuked him by saying, it is written. Then he said, well, I got all of these, you know, countries and stuff. I got the world. And he said, you'll only have the Lord thy God to answer to. So that's what I'm trying to say. The devil... A lot of these singers and stuff, Rich, they've sold their soul to the devil. Some of these politicians, that's why they're rich. I believe Elon Musk, because he said, I can take a chip and put it in your head and hand. I can make the lame walk and the blind see. And when it's coming, next 10 years, 20 years, Rich, and I know you and George, y'all not going to take that chip for no reason.
1: No, I'm not going to take the chip. My brain barely functions the way it is. I don't need anything else going up.
0: Hey, Rich, one more thing. We got a folk festival in Natchitoches, Louisiana, about 60 miles away from here. You talk about people coming to different places, and you and your wife, your lovely wife, y'all need to, and the kids, y'all need to come to New Orleans. I believe you or your wife has relatives down there. And then come up and see me in Alexandria, man. I would love to meet you, Rich.
1: Yeah, my Aunt Winnie's got a place down there. God bless Aunt Winnie. Well, thanks, Cornelius. I appreciate you. And one more for you. How about this one for Earth? Earth, pretty much everything's open except Antarctica. How about that? We do that one based on Christopher Macklin. All right, let's go to the wild card line. Let's talk to Brian in Corona, California. Brian, welcome to Coast. Are you with me?
2: Hey, Rich, I'm here. How are you? Good night. Are you having a good night?
1: I'm having an excellent night. I'm talking to you.
2: I love hearing when you're on, man. You have some charisma, the way you speak and tell stories. It's captivating. I'm always driving when I'm listening to you guys in those late nights. You know what I mean? It just gets me through my drives.
1: Well, and you get me through the show. I appreciate it. We help each other out.
2: Yes, sir. All right. So let me ask you about dreams. Okay, I'm a very cognitive thinker, and I've had a lot of instances of deja vu, and I was, you know, I've been having talks with my friends, so sometimes we get real deep and whatever, and we got on the topic of dreaming, and I feel basically what we were saying was, what if when we're dreaming, it's us viewing ourselves in a different dimension, and we can only view those dimensions while we're dreaming. But while we're awake, those other dimensions can possibly view us. And when we get the deja vu, it's them viewing us, and we're seeing things, they're seeing things before we do it, and then we do it, and then it's a deja vu. But when I dream, sometimes I remember them so vividly, and, you know, I've had some pretty terrifying dreams, and, man, even thinking about it, like, it gives me the chills thinking about some dreams that I've had, thinking I was there. I was just in the situation, and...
1: Oh, so you might have been dimension hopping.
2: Is that what you think?
1: I do have a theory on this, and we've had experts on, well, so-called experts. I don't know how you can be an expert on something like dreaming, but we've had them on. The thing is that you always hear that the message, even the bad dreams, even the nightmares, are good messages for you, that there's something that you need to pay attention to in that dream, especially if it's a recurring dream that is for you. But
2: right.
1: The thing that I think is interesting is, I don't know if you've spent any time meditating, but I've done that, where you really try to take your brain somewhere else and let it go somewhere else. And it certainly feels like you're hopping dimensions. It almost feels like you're taking a Stargate or a tunnel to a different place that isn't totally unlike what we know, but the rules seem to be a little bit different. The colors seem to be a little bit different. The vibe, the people, yeah. The interactions are a little bit different. And I can't imagine, or I don't feel like dreaming's all that much different than when you meditate or try to, I don't know, I guess remote view or whatever it is. You know, maybe you are kind of leaving the present plane and going somewhere else, and maybe we're just about ready to open that up, but we don't quite have it yet. It's what it seems like to me. Now, when you and your friends are talking about this, are you guys on, you know, are you chewing gummies? Or are you just talking like completely sober brains?
2: No, we can be totally sober. You know, talking during a drive, talking mostly when we're driving. And going into a somewhere, you know, it's 20, 30 minutes away, going to the beach or something. Like, I'll turn on. I don't like listening to music when I drive. I listen to either AM or I don't listen to anything. I just, you know, I'll be in silence just so I can kind of work out things in my head. So, this is totally, you know, sober, conscious, you know.
1: Have you had a dream about this conversation happening with you and me? Because that would be a wild deja vu.
2: No, I haven't had that, but when I do dream, sometimes I wake up and it's only been 30 minutes, but I was in this dream for days, and then I'll go to sleep and I'll wake up again an hour later, and it's been a month in this dream.
1: Wow.
2: You know what I mean? So it's
1: That's
2: like,
1: cool.
2: I just, you know, I'm just trying to pinpoint, you know, what, I guess what you were saying is, I got to see the message.
1: That's definitely a message for you. All right. More of your calls when we come back on Coast to Coast AM.

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1: KFGO News, on Tommy Fox. North Dakota voters will decide the future of free school meals this November with Measure 3. The initiative would amend the state constitution to use legacy fund earnings for K-12 breakfast and lunch. Governor Kelly Armstrong plans to vote no because it would mandate constitutional spending. But Democratic NPL candidates say voters forced the ballot issue because legislators repeatedly failed to act. If passed, the program would begin in the 2027-28 school year. A couple have been sentenced for abusing kids and selling drugs out of their in-home Fargo daycare. Police started investigating Joshua and Kara Oz in April of 2024 after an infant's arm broke while in their care. Several other parents came forward and told investigators their children may have also been abused while at daycare. While investigating the child abuse allegations, detectives learned Kara was likely running a large-scale drug operation out of their home. A man who lived with the Oz family for 9 months told police Kara would weigh drugs with children present. Police found large amounts of marijuana, cocaine, and other drugs during a search of the home. Joshua Oz pleaded guilty to child neglect and drug possession. He was sentenced to just under a year in jail. Kara Oz pleaded guilty to several counts of drug possession and possession with intent to distribute. This week, she was sentenced to 5 years in prison. The man prosecutors say is the number two operator in the Feeding Our Future fraud scheme made his first court appearance yesterday. 42-year-old Abdikerim Idley appeared in federal court in St. Paul yesterday, just weeks after he was arrested in Mogadishu, Somalia. The FBI says he fled the country 4 years ago after being indicted in the Feeding Our Future scheme and was arrested with help from the Somali government. Idley is facing 31 charges, including wire fraud, federal programs bribery, and money laundering. During an interview shortly after his arrest in June, U.S. Attorney for Minnesota Daniel Rosen said Edley is second only to Amy Bach for their involvement in the scheme. And a new South Dakota law that criminalizes the advertising of abortion pills cannot be enforced while a lawsuit against it continues, a federal judge ruled yesterday. The law was approved in March. New York-based nonprofit Mayday Health and a South Dakota legislator filed the lawsuit in May. South Dakota already had a near-total ban on abortion, except when it's necessary to preserve the life of the pregnant female. The new law prohibits the dispensing, distribution, and advertising of abortion pills and other abortion-related items and makes violations punishable by felony prosecutions and fines. The lawsuit says the state's ban on abortion pill advertising is an unconstitutional limit on free speech. South Dakota's Republican Attorney General Marty Jackley says the speech on May Day's website is not protected in a state where abortion is banned.
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1: KFGO Weather Center forecast. Tonight, mostly clear, low of 65, some light wind. Tomorrow, sunny skies and breezy with south winds at 15 to 25 miles per hour and a high of 93. Tomorrow night, a chance of showers and thunderstorms. Monday, sunny and windy, high of 91. Tuesday, mostly sunny, high of 82. And Wednesday, mostly sunny skies yet again, but a high of 86. 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
1: 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Earth. All right, let's go to the Wildcard Line and talk to Ted in a big red truck floating somewhere in America. 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
2: Hey, Rich, great talking to you. Great show you got going on tonight. And hi to all the Coasties out there. It's torrentially raining here in Las Cruces.
1: Oh, I can hear it. I can hear it.
2: Yeah, slamming down. Anyhow, that was a great guest you had on. You know, with Chris's vibe, I couldn't not get Donald Sutherland's character in Kelly's Heroes out of my head.
1: So oh, wow. Okay. Okay.
2: Yeah. Hey, you know, I've lived in both Napa and Santa Rosa, yet tallest both locations. When the guy was talking about attacking the alien with an ab iron, you know, in high school in shop class, we made our ab irons out of leaf springs from the cars. And I lied about where I lived so I could go to the only high school that had scuba on PE, which was short-lived in San Francisco due to insurance reasons, no doubt.
1: I bet.
2: Now the rain's letting up. Anyhow, you know, Admiral Byrd, on his venture to Antarctica, that's extremely interesting, which is one of the reasons I tuned in. The other reason that keeps me awake driving this big truck, and much thanks to you and all the coasty team there. And recently, working on a fishing vessel up in Kodiak, one of the crew members there, and a shout-out to the crew of the Mudon out of Kodiak, fishing vessel Mudon. One of the crew members there, a genius guy, has spent 2 years or two trips down to McMurdo Bay in Antarctica. And due to my curiosity, I contacted him, but he couldn't report anything out of he didn't have any extraordinary information for me. However, quite recently, I ran into a lady whose father was on that mission with Admiral Byrd.
1: Oh, really?
2: Yeah, and she seems to have some tales. I haven't had time to dig into it with her, but I'm looking forward to it.
1: I mean, the story is basically that they went down to check it out and felt like they were outgunned, outmanned by crafts and weaponry that they did not feel like they were ready for, and they did an about face, and they never went back. Thousands of men on a couple of ships.
2: They went with a fleet. They had quite a few vessels and quite a few men, and they were, you know, they had all the technology of the day.
1: Yeah.
2: So who knows what really happened there? But
1: well, I mean, I guess it could have been weather too, because I don't know I don't know what kind of ice breaking boats we had there. It could have just been the weather, but it doesn't sound like it. According to his logs, it sounds like they felt like they saw a potential enemy that did not want them there, and they didn't feel like they could oppose them in any way, shape, or form, even with an entire fleet.
2: You know, Kodiak is not far from the peninsula up there, the Alaska Peninsula. And I've been paying a little attention to a crazy story about the Black Pyramid up there. And I'm like, wow, that sounds like it could relate. Recently, today, I listened to an interview with the lead guy, used to be from Blink 182, I believe.
1: Yep.
2: He was interviewed on, I think it was KROQ.
1: From the stars, or to the stars,
2: yeah,
1: not from the stars.
2: That's him. Yeah, he's cutting edge. Great stuff.
1: Well, I actually, Tom DeLonge is who you're talking about, right?
2: Yeah, that's exactly what I'm talking about.
1: I feel like he's a big reason for the disclosure that we have so far. is them making quite a bit of noise to try to get that stuff released.
2: He's a player. Let me bring up a quick story about Shasta, right? So yeah. I hear about the CEO of Homestake Mining, the U.S.'s largest mining company, giving a talk at the Young Museum in San Francisco. So I'd already planned on, I read a book called The Treasure Hunter, and it was about a guy that pulled a lot of gold out of a river down in the jungles of Honduras and the Mosquito Coast there. So I was already on my way down there, and I decided to go pitch this guy with my research. So I went in there and stayed after and pitched the CEO of Homestake, and he called my partner and I down to their office on California Street and went in, and I closed the deal, and they paid us to do some exploration down there. So we sent them back a box of rocks, and I had a metal detector. Some of them were hot, and they got excited about it, and so they said, hey, we'll float you another $10K if you'll show our senior geologist where these rocks came from. So we were pretty nervous down there. We flew in, and the guy we left our gear with had sold our gear, so it was a very strange situation. We had to basically move into their house and demand our stuff back and pay for it, and he had to go off with a big mule train for 3 days and come back, and it was a time. Anyhow, this senior geologist, we were a little nervous because we drank and smoked a little bit while we're killing time, and we thought he was going to be super square, but it turns out this guy was wild. Anyhow, he tells us, he gave us all the stories about traveling all around the world looking at these potential gold claims, which were wild. And then I said, well, that's interesting, but what do you do for kicks if that's your job? And he said, you know what spelunking is? I said, yeah, caving. And he said, yeah, well, I'm only interested in one cave. He said, his partner and he set up an anemometer that measures wind speed at a cave up near Mount Shasta. And by their measurements, and these guys are top scientists, by their measurements, that there was something like 4 astrodomes worth of volume of space inside there.
1: Wow.
2: And they were intrigued and waiting to get permission from
1: the
2: That's
1: a big cave.
2: Property. Well, that's a lot of room in there, a lot of tunnels, or a lot of space, yeah. So I kind of lost track of that guy. Otherwise, I'd look him up and go, hey, whatever happened to that Dale?
1: Well, if you're interested in Mount Shasta, in fact, I just sent her a note because she's been a guest on her show before, and I don't think she sleeps at all. Emily Harrison, who's doing a whole documentary on Mount Shasta and going up there with the film crew, I think quite a bit. I think her plan is to be there for a few months and she believes there is some insane energy that may have something to do with the sightings of Bigfoot, the UFO sightings, the energy that you feel. It is not a normal place. There's something going on there at Mount Shasta for sure. I don't know what it is, but there's something going on there.
2: Night and short people, and historically. I mean, I don't believe the main guy who publicized it the most, who assembled a crew and then didn't show up and disappeared, That sounded a little bogus, but all the other stories seem pretty realistic. Anyhow,
1: the things that come up a lot are the Bermuda Triangle for me. That's always been interesting. Mount Shasta, the Black Pyramid that you talk about in Alaska, and Antarctica. The world beyond the world, beyond the ice wall, it's just fascinating. I don't know if it's just a secret land that we're attracted to, but there's something about it that rings. I know it sounds crazy, but there's something about it that rings like truth to me. So I don't know. So you just heard from Chris to follow your gut. So let's follow that gut. There's something there that we don't get.
2: It's a big Sitchin fan. I've read everything. I'm more of a Graham Hancock kind of guy.
1: Love Graham Hancock.
2: And I look, that was my eye-opening. Fingerprints of the Gods was eye-opening for me and changed my whole life as far as traveling around the world to sites. And I think Puma Punka is, that's a big key. That is just some unreal. I think we're all like fish in a fishbowl. And when we're trying to analyze these things, it would be the same as the fish wondering about the stockbroker when he goes to work during the day and is doing put calls. you know, a couple of fish trying to explain about the guy that feeds them and turns on and off the light. So I think that's where we are, but
1: we're not close then. if that's your analogy, we're not that close. We got to take a quick break. More of your calls when we come back with Open Lines on Coast to Coast AM.
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0: Welcome back to Coast AM, open lines here. We were talking about lots of stuff on the show here, but, you know, it's open lines. You talk about what you want to talk about, but I love how some of you are jumping on my Facebook and sending me slogans for Earth to become a tourist destination for, you know, off-planet people. I like this one, Earth now with 8 billion locals. Earth, come for the sunset, stay for the pizza. Well, boy, that's good. That's good. Earth, please don't judge us by our internet comments. All right, let's talk to Todd on the wild card line in Washington State. Hey, Todd, welcome to Coast AM.
1: Thank you very much, Rich. Now, I'd like to ask you if you and your family collect Star Wars figures or any other kind of
0: Do we? Yeah, my boys are way into Star Wars. Yes, we do collect things. My boys especially.
1: Okay, now I know everybody's big on Legos, but if you start focusing on the Hasbro Kenner action figure collection and
0: yes,
1: the puzzles that Kenner put out in 1978, I think you guys will have a lot more rewarding, realistic play.
0: Oh yeah, they go, my boys go hunting for you know, record stores, they'll go to, you know, comic book shops. They're always looking for the action figures from Kenner from back in the day.
1: Uh-huh. Do you have any kind of G.I. Joe or Twilight Zone?
0: Oh, that's
1: figures?
0: Another one. The G.I. Joe thing is huge, especially with my youngest son. You know, that's gotten really popular again, the G.I. Joe thing.
1: So what kind of stuff does he have?
0: Oh, you know, I couldn't even tell you the stuff that he has because he's got scattered all over the place. But what's cool is my youngest is getting into photography. So he has these LED lights in his room where he'll set up the G.I. Joe action figures in like an action-y pose and kind of shoot it with the LED lights. And it looks so cinematic when you see the pictures. I'll have to post a few of them up on Coast to Coast for you guys to check. I'll get permission from him to let loose some of his art. But I think that's my youngest son's dream, is to be a toy photographer for Hasbro or something like that. And I think he's pretty talented. That's a pretty good move. Do you have an action figure that you're particularly proud of? A rare one?
1: Yeah, I got a hold of the Tom Hanks Saving Private Ryan G.I. Joe, you know, which Steven Spielberg pulled because he wanted to get a Grammy for the movie and stuff, you know?
0: He pulled the action figure?
1: Yeah, it never came out. It's like they were going to do a Hollywood Heroes series and for the classic collection in 1997. And
0: why did he have to pull it to get a Grammy? How are those connected?
1: I mean, Oscar, right? Like, you know, the first Hollywood Hero doll was Bob Hope, and there was supposed to be series, but the Private Ryan was manufactured and given away at, like, the screening, but it was never released in stores. And so it's like, you know, I paid, like, $3,300 for it, and so, you know, It's like honestly, if you see Tom Hanks, you know, you could ask him for one.
0: That's wild. You know what my son Joe has that somebody gave him? In fact, it was a guy working on our air conditioning that saw my son's Lego collection and a Star Wars thing. And he said he was retired, didn't have any kids. And he gave my son one of the original Star Wars posters for Revenge of the Jedi, which became Return of the Jedi. But it's the movie poster that, you know, are supposed to be lit from behind. It's got a different sort of ink and all that. So that's the rarest of the rare from what I understand. It's pretty cool looking too. But, you know, they changed it from Revenge of the Jedi to Return of the Jedi because a kid pointed out to George Lucas that Jedis don't go for revenge, right?
1: Yes. So did you enjoy the last movie, Grogu and the Mandalorian?
0: It was okay. I was okay. I don't know what I expected from it. I didn't expect much, but I enjoyed it. Now, as you and I sit here and talk, I can't remember any of the plot, so that probably means it wasn't awesome. But I enjoyed the ride. It was like a carnival ride. It was like a Disney ride. You enjoy it while you're on it, and then once you leave, you're up onto other things. Did you love it?
1: Well, I didn't go, but, you know, I know it's the lowest grossing one of all the action movies, and it's coming out on Blu-ray in a couple months. And, you know, I just think that Hasbro should become cool with releasing a little bit of everything. And, you know, doing the expanded universe that I like, which is mostly from the 80s and 90s, you know, like give us a little bit of everything, you know, like I can handle Ray and, you know, I just want the good stuff from New Hope, really, and that's what everybody wants, so.
0: Bring it back.
1: Yeah, they just need to give us a smattering of everything.
0: Well, you know, nostalgia is huge right now, and Gen Z specifically loving things from the past, like cassettes, CDs, old toys. I just told you G.I. Joe is making a huge comeback, so toy makers, if you're listening, give us some New Hope toys. Thanks, Todd. Good to talk to you. Let's go to we're going to really change this. This is a complete mood changer, but that's open lines. East of the Rockies, Steve in Memphis, Tennessee. I really appreciate you hanging on for a while, Steve. What say you? Welcome to Open Lines.
2: Thank you, Rich. Yeah, this is a completely different subject. But first of all, as far as Admiral Byrd, the story is that he flew down to Antarctica and found a canyon, miles-long canyon, and flew down. There was a hole in the ice, and it was a miles-long canyon, subterranean. And he landed, and there were mammoths and saber-tooths and everything else down there. But there were also Germans of the Fourth Reich. Along with aliens, their allies. The German military surrendered, but the Third Reich did not, and they became the Fourth Reich. And supposedly there are canyons down in Antarctica where they're heated by the thermal venting from all the different volcanoes. And so that's where that came from, and he flew back. And then, like in 49, the American military sent a fleet down to get rid of the Germans, and the Germans met them with and UFOs, and the Americans got their butts kicked and had a couple of ships sank and thousands died and so forth. But so that's the story for that.
0: Well, if thousands died, wouldn't that be documented?
2: Supposedly it was, but it was all classified top secret. So, but that's the stories that have been going around on that. I don't know if it actually happened or not, but that supposedly is what happened. But what I was called about is that throughout our history, we have waged war because people have what we want. They don't look like us, or they don't believe like us. And as far as we're concerned, that's open season for us to just rape, torture, and kill, and take everything they have. So there are, I was going to continue, but...
0: Oh, you can hear the music playing you off? You can hear the sticks, babe, I'm leaving, right in the middle of your good point. Here's what we'll do. You've been waiting for a while, Steve, and I do want to hear your point here, because I can kind of see where you're kind of going. I think it's pretty important too. So hang on, and we'll play a few commercials, and we'll come back to you after the break. More of your calls. We have 1 hour of open lines. If you've been holding, please continue to hold. I will get to you. If you've been trying to call and it's been busy, we'll get to you too. Still keep calling. We'll get to it. More open lines. Coast to Coast AM continues next.

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6: ABC News, I'm Dave Packer. U.S. Central Command announcing this evening that the U.S. launched another round of strikes against Iran. CENTCOM calls it swift punishment after an Iranian attack on Jordan killed two U.S. service members and left a third missing. A national day of action over recent shootings involving ICE agents in Texas and Maine. ABC's Tom George at the rally today in downtown Raleigh, North Carolina.
7: These are demonstrations that are happening around the country, not just here in Raleigh, in response to those latest shootings by ICE, one in Texas and one in Maine. Now, this is something that we have heard about multiple times, concerns about how ICE has conducted itself during the Trump administration so far.
6: Dangerous severe storms and flash flooding in the Northeast, those storms disrupting air travel. More than 1,000 flights canceled. Influencer brothers Andrew and Tristan Tate arrested today in Miami as British authorities seek their extradition on rape and sex trafficking charges. This is ABC News. Texas Governor Greg Abbott issuing a major disaster declaration after days of rain and deadly flash flooding. Cleanup now underway.
8: Texas Hill Country getting hit yet again. You may remember the devastating flooding in Kerrville last year around July 4th. It killed more than 100 people, including more than a dozen children from Camp Mystic. The governor is saying that incident made them more prepared this time around. And now that cleanup begins, officials warning residents to be cautious. The rain has moved out, but the flood threat remains.
6: ABC's Jacqueline Lee. And millions will be watching to see if European champion Spain and its 19-year-old phenom Lamine Yamal can knock off defending champion Argentina and soccer icon Lionel Messi in the final. Ticket prices for tomorrow's match sky high. Resale tickets going for $8,900, putting it on track to be the most expensive sporting event ever. And for the first time, the final will have a halftime show featuring some of the biggest names in music like Shakira, Madonna, BTS, Coldplay, and Justin Bieber, all set to perform. Dave Packer, ABC News.
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1: Well, if you've been around for the full show, I thank you. If you just joined us, you picked a great time to come aboard. It's our final hour on a Friday night. That means we are in open lines. No guests, no script, just you, your stories, your questions, your experience, your thoughts. Now, we've heard some fascinating calls tonight. In the phone lines are rolling, so let's go back to where we left off. We were talking to Steve in Memphis, Tennessee, and he was about ready to make a huge point. I am so sorry we had to go to commercials, but we're going right back to you, Steve. Welcome back to Coast AM.
2: Thank you, Rich, for holding me. First of all, if I may, going back to the Germans, supposedly there are oases in Antarctica where the Nazis are living. And if you believe writers like Steve Quayle, he says that the Germans, the Nazis, have an underground city on Mars. So I just wanted to throw that out as well. But anyway, we want to demonize everything and everyone or every being that doesn't look like us, doesn't believe like us, or they have what we want. There are good people and there are bad people. And so it stands to reason that they're just the same on all these other planets throughout the universe, and there are trillions and trillions of planets, probably to infinity. Why wouldn't there be good ones and bad ones out there? And for us to demonize them all and say that, oh, they're all demons and they're all Satan and whatever else we come with, what we want to throw at them, that's very narcissistic on our part. For us to think that we're the only ones in the entire universe, and then for everything else to be evil, but we're the only good ones, that's just doesn't make sense. It's not logical. There's no logic behind any of it. Everybody wants to talk about Jesus, and I'm a Christian, but I want to throw something out. God is omniscient. God is omnipotent. So why couldn't Jesus be on all these trillions of planets either at one time or at different times?
1: Mm. If time isn't linear, I don't suppose that would matter. And
2: right.
1: if our understanding of how time and space works as far as proximity to other worlds and other planets, then, you know, we could be a bunch of dimensions all with Jesus on it in different planets, you know? Yeah, you make a good point. Or anybody exactly. else, for that matter.
2: And it's for, he doesn't even have to appear at the same time. He appears when they are ready to hear him, as he appeared when we were ready to hear him. So why does everybody get upset and say only Jesus could come to us? Why can't he come to everyone else, every other being out there? And I would have to say that all these beings, these intelligent beings, would have to tell and have told people that, yes, there is a God and they believe in God. So whether they call God what we call God, it doesn't matter. They believe in the one creator, the one true God, the creator of all life, all things. So I think it's just narcissistic for us to say that we're the only ones and we're the only ones.
1: Well, we're always at the center of our own story, aren't we?
2: Yes, we are. And also, if I may, something else that people want to talk about the Bible. There's Jesus, but there's also the other sons of God. Because if you read in Genesis, Genesis says that the sons of God, plural, came to earth and showed man things like the agriculture, primitive technology, but to them was absolutely modern, showed us how to do things. So who's to say the sons of God aren't elsewhere in the universe? This idea that the devil, if you read the original Bible, if you research it as I have, and I'm not a religious scholar by any means, but I drove a truck for almost 30 years before I lost my vision, and I would read everything. And
1: you said the original Bible. Where were you going with that?
2: Well, the King James Bible has 66 verses, books in it. The Catholic Bible has 73. The Orthodox has 75. And the Ethiopian, which is also Orthodox, has 81. So what did they take out that they don't want us to see? But also, the original Bible does not say anything about the devil. It's, the devil comes from two words, do evil, and they were combined to be one. It does not say anything about Satan. Satan means Satan. It is a Jewish word for something terrible that happens to the Jews. So that is something else that does talk about Lucifer. But Satan and the devil are 1,000% the creation of the Catholic, of the one Catholic Church, but also of Hollywood. The Bible, the original Bible, says nothing about hell. It talks about purgatory. You either go to heaven or you go to purgatory, and it, purgatory is only a 7-year period. Hell is a creation of the Catholic Church and the Orthodox Church. So those are things.

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2: 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It just stopped it."
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3: 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I'm your host, Rich Barra. This is Open Lines on a Friday night or Saturday morning, I guess, depending on, you know what? Pretty much Saturday everywhere right now, at least on the from the West Coast. Maybe not in Hawaii, but everywhere else. Let's go to Joe. You've been hanging on for a while in Monterey, California. Hey, Joe, welcome to Coast AM.
4: Thank you, Rich, for taking my call. You asked a question to your previous guest, do the ETs believe in God? The answer is simple. Yes, they do. I'm a contactee, and I've had a lot of experiences with communicating. My friends channel, I used to channel. We used to do a lot of work with them. We still do on occasion have to call on them for help. Yes, there is a war going on, and there is something I do in between life travel healing work, which means my clients go back to their past lives and they do the healing work, the resolving the karma. Those lifetimes are still going on, so nothing dies or stops or ends. As far as 5D, that expression is a is an ET expression. It really means 5 density, the 5th density, and that's not very high. The word density is more appropriate other than dimension, because it describes what happens to matter. When it comes crystallized, it goes down and lower in vibration, so it's a density. Also, there are beings or people. That's what happens to matter when it comes crystallized. It goes down and lower in vibration, so it's a density. Also, there are beings or people, I call them people, that incarnate from other worlds, other planets, and they're here on Earth. Angels reincarnate? No, they really do reincarnate. Even archangels. I met one archangel. I had a conversation, long conversations with them. Also, there are people that are in like a transition between a human body to a an ET body. I don't know what the process is. I do know that it is an exchange of energy and that the body responds to consciousness. So they were in transition. It's very strange. And yes, did I meet...

0: some negative ETs? Well, an alien, a friend that I'm working, that I used to work with, I still do, he said that you can't say that they're evil, although, yes, when they harm us, then they're considered demonic. Not necessarily a demon, but it is what they do that defines them. It's like saying, well, is a lion evil or bad? No, a lion is being a lion.
1: Mm.
0: Now, with E.T., it is a political decision whether or not how they conduct business here. And if they are conducting business with the human race, then they're breaking a spiritual law, and there is a spiritual law called non-interference. Then they are considered a criminal. And as we know, if we have criminals here, there are criminals there as well. And we consider them, well, bad people or demonic.
1: Well, okay. Did you hear Chris Chris Macklin?
0: Help you in a bit.
1: Go ahead. See, sorry, go ahead.
0: Oh, did you hear what I said?
1: No, I think I cut you off. Please continue.
0: Oh, yeah. You think you cut me off?
1: Yeah, I think I was talking while you were talking. I apologize. Well, you were finishing up with something.
0: Oh, you want me to repeat myself?
1: Yes, please.
0: Okay.
1: Just the last part.
0: Yes, you asked the question whether or not extraterrestrials believe in God. Yes, they do. I and friends have worked with them. I still do. They're positive ET groups. That,
1: oh, yeah, we got all that. Fine. I was, like, right when you finished, you were starting to say something. I heard most of what you said, just the last sentence I didn't get.
0: Oh, okay. Well, what was the last thing you heard that you might want me to repeat? Or
1: well,
0: you want me to continue with something else?
1: I think what I was trying to ask you is what Christopher was talking about is that some ETs have been kicked off the planet. The grays that we talk about, he said, were kicked off the planet around 2017 because they were doing things that were nefarious. Do you get a sense that that's true?
0: Okay. Now, the grays are still active with the human race, whether they're physical or non-physical. Non-physical, they control what we call the soul trap or reincarnation. When people die, they go someplace, and they are captured, and they come back here. It's like a recycling thing. It's a trap, and the grays are involved with that. I also caught grays behind a religion or a cult that I used to be a member of. Well, I got out of that, of course. But I saw them in the dream state because we can dream travel and get a lot of information that way as well. But they're still very active. And yes, when I was painting or doing a painting, they visited and they were watching me paint. And that's a very creepy feeling.
1: Well, it sounds like it. All right. Well, thank you, Joe, for your call. I appreciate you so much. Let's go to Gary in Billings, Montana. Up against the break, but let's try to get it in. Gary.
2: Yes, thanks for taking my call. I was curious if the aliens or even our government are tapping into 5G technologies to influence us or control us. And also, if I may, an add-on, have you ever heard of the little people? And I'm not talking midgets.
1: The little people, no. Tell me about that.
2: Oh, okay. Well, they're supposedly hang around the foothills of some mountains around here. And, yeah, they're kind of aggressive, and they like to mooch cigarettes.
1: Huh. Well, that's why they're small. The cigarettes stunted their growth. Got to stay away from coffee and cigarettes when you're young. You don't get to grow as much. 5G, though, there's definitely something to that. I think it's really interesting to me. I feel like the internet has opened up so many avenues of truth. Now, sure, it's led us down a lot of wrong paths, too. But whatever is happening, you have to acknowledge that people are a lot weirder than they used to be. People are a lot. I feel like people, if you work in retail or I talk to friends that are like dental assistants, people came back from COVID just strange. And I don't know if that was from COVID or if that's all the new 5G or just the internet making you a little more soulless than you used to be. But it is definitely something that normal people who are still normal, I'm throwing up big air quotes there, are noticing that people have come back different than they used to be, at least here in America. I don't know what it's like in Europe or anywhere else, but it seems like people are stranger. Do you pick up on that at all?
2: Yeah, in fact, even my daughter has, she works in a drugstore chain out in the Seattle area, and she said she's more, sometimes feels like she's more consoling people that they're tweaking out, you know, and yeah.
1: Well, that's another thing. There's a lot of drugs out there now, too, but I don't know. It does seem like, I know these are all just personal examples, but it does seem like large groups of people, when you watch things on the news, you're like, what is wrong with those people? It seems like we're saying that a lot more. Everything from people losing their minds on airplanes for no reason to, you know, when you see, I just saw a big fight in an In-N-Out Burger in Tempe going across Tempe, Arizona, going across the internet. Like, why are so many people being moved to such extremes where it doesn't make sense to the rest of us? Could it be the 5G? It could be.
2: Oh, pardon me.
1: No, please go. Please continue.
2: Oh, I gotta wonder. Yeah, if it's something of a mental change as far as an escalation in something that affects brain waves or something. But
1: or what we just heard, what Christopher said, it's a lot of the food that is processed too alters the DNA over time.
2: Yeah, and I was curious, if I may add, what was Christopher's comments on Antarctica that might have been most disturbing to you?
1: Well, I think that there's a temple for Lucifer in Antarctica was pretty disturbing. Doesn't sound great. I'm not for it. I'm really not. Okay, so we have a half an hour left, you and I. So please call. Whatever you're thinking about, whatever you're feeling. Went through a lot tonight, but whatever you want to talk about, I'm all ears. It's Coast to Coast AM. We'll be right back.

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1: KFGO News, I'm Tommy Fox. North Dakota voters will decide the future of free school meals this November with Measure 3. The initiative would amend the state constitution to use legacy fund earnings for K-12 breakfast and lunch. Governor Kelly Armstrong plans to vote no because it would mandate constitutional spending. But Democratic NPL candidates say voters forced the ballot issue because legislators repeatedly failed to act. If passed, the program would begin in the 2027-28 school year. A couple have been sentenced for abusing kids and selling drugs out of their in-home Fargo daycare. Police started investigating Joshua and Kara Oz in April of 2024 after an infant's arm broke while in their care. Several other parents came forward and told investigators their children may have also been abused while at daycare. While investigating the child abuse allegations, detectives learned Kara was likely running a large-scale drug operation out of their home. A man who lived with the Oz family for 9 months told police Kara would

0: away drugs with children present. Police found large amounts of marijuana, cocaine, and other drugs during a search of the home. Joshua Oz pleaded guilty to child neglect and drug possession. He was sentenced to just under a year in jail. Kara Oz pleaded guilty to several counts of drug possession and possession with intent to distribute. This week, she was sentenced to 5 years in prison. The man prosecutors say is the number two operator in the Feeding Our Future fraud scheme made his first court appearance yesterday. 42-year-old Abdikerim Idley appeared in federal court in St. Paul yesterday, just weeks after he was arrested in Mogadishu, Somalia. The FBI says he fled the country 4 years ago after being indicted in the Feeding Our Future scheme and was arrested with help from the Somali government. Idley is facing 31 charges, including wire fraud, federal programs bribery, and money laundering. During an interview shortly after his arrest in June, U.S. Attorney for Minnesota Daniel Rosen said Idley is second only to Amy Bach for their involvement in the scheme. And a new South Dakota law that criminalizes the advertising of abortion pills cannot be enforced while a lawsuit against it continues, a federal judge ruled yesterday. The law was approved in March. New York-based nonprofit Mayday Health and a South Dakota legislator filed the lawsuit in May. South Dakota already had a near-total ban on abortion, except when it's necessary to preserve the life of the pregnant female. The new law prohibits the dispensing, distribution, and advertising of abortion pills and other abortion-related items and makes violations punishable by felony prosecutions and fines. The lawsuit says the state's ban on abortion pill advertising is an unconstitutional limit on free speech. South Dakota's Republican Attorney General Marty Jackley says the speech on May Day's website is not protected in a state where abortion is banned.
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0: KFGO Weather Center forecast. Tonight, mostly clear, low of 65, some light wind. Tomorrow, sunny skies and breezy with south winds at 15 to 25 miles per hour and a high of 93. Tomorrow night, a chance of showers and thunderstorms. Monday, sunny and windy, high of 91. Tuesday, mostly sunny, high of 82. And Wednesday, mostly sunny skies yet again, but a high of 86. 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
1: We were talking about Earth as a vacation destination for other planets. What about this one? Earth, if they keep coming back, we must be doing something right. Book your vacation to Earth today. Follow that. And it looks like Tom's got one, east of the Rockies in North Carolina. Hey, Tom, welcome to Coast. What's your slogan for Earth?
2: Hey, back in the 60s, when I was many years ago, I used to see a commercial on TV for General Motors, and it showed this family on vacation going down the road, going on a trip, and it was kind of a little jingle. It said, "See the USA in a Chevrolet."
1: Oh, that's right. I remember that one.
2: Yeah, it was kind of a jingle. They actually sung it, but that was back in about 65 or something. But that's all I want to tell you, but I said, that's pretty good. It just come to me in my mind.
1: We'll be like, see the Earth in your little round orb.
2: Yeah,
1: your cigar-shaped orb that defies all laws of gravity. Thank you, Tom. It's nice to hear from you. Thanks for checking in. Let's go to the first-time caller line, Adam in Riverside, California. Been waiting a long time to chat us up. Welcome to Coast AM.
3: Hello?
1: Hey there.
3: Can you hear me? Oh, okay. Sorry, I thought I had it on mute. I have a lot of things to talk about, but I was the caller you had earlier tonight when you had your guest in. He was mentioning that he heard a lawnmower going, and then he went outside and he seen something in a tree. And then he went around the side of the house, and then he seen a white van.
1: Yes.
3: Yeah, I had some things happen like that, pretty much exactly like that. I still have the picture on my phone of the white van on the back side of the house. And I think, I know that the sounds are doing something. The sound, like the lawnmower sound he heard, like I would hear lawnmowers or like leaf blowers going for like all hours of the day. And then also I live near March Air Force Base, and there would be a lot of planes going overhead. But I just noticed that, like, when it's like these strong vibrational noises, like I think that's how they are like communicating or sending signals to whatever they're doing, if they're like watching you or it's hard to say.
1: It's
3: but
1: okay.
3: I know, like, I was experiencing a lot of things that were just basically like impossible, you know, things moving on their own, different things going on with me physically. And the sounds were always a part of it. And like even now, like I still have these like with vibrational noises. Like, for instance, I was at a stoplight the other day, and a motorcycle drove by with a loud exhaust, and I wasn't chewing anything. I wasn't talking. I was just like sitting there, and then I bit my cheek, like, for, you know, no reason. But like, I've noticed, like, I will have these small little like muscle spasms, like when these vibrational noises, and it's like I can't tell which one, because like some are just normal, and then some are like, I think there's like some kind of you know how, you know, and this, like, makes sense. Like, everything that I've been learning about, like, this all seems very impossible. But, yeah, like, certain things keep, like, popping up on my YouTube feed and about quantum particles and quantum physics and stuff like that. And, like, with string theory, like, they literally think it's all strings, you know, vibrating strings. So it makes sense to me that, you know, these vibrational noises would be a way of things communicating or sending signals or whatever.
1: And do you feel like somebody else in that same house or apartment might not even hear it at all?
3: Well, yeah, that's the thing. Like, I would bring it up, and, like, my mom or my brother got tired of, you know, I'm like, you hear that? Like, you hear the plane going overhead right now? And then they're like, yeah, I hear it. Like, you know, it's fine. It's normal, you know, but, so I was in the Air Force for 6 years, and then after the Air Force, I worked as a contractor with the drone program, working for different government agencies and deploying overseas and all that stuff. So, like, I worked with airplanes, like, pretty much my whole life, you know, and, like I was...
1: They vibrate different than what you were hearing, I bet.
3: Huh?
1: They vibrate different than what you were hearing.
3: Yeah, no, well, yeah, for sure. Like, I would see an airplane go overhead, and, like, the engine sound didn't match up with what type of aircraft it was supposed to be.
1: Mm.
3: So, you know, I just noticed, like, some of the airplanes, they just were wrong. They're, like, at the wrong altitude for, like, knowing what the airports are around me. And then, like, I would film, like, so I got in this thing, I would just film, like, every single aircraft that I would see going overhead, you know, and some of them, I don't think they're airplanes. I think that they're some other type of craft.
1: Still might be ours. Still might be, it still might be tech that, like, cloaking technology, which, you know,
3: yeah,
1: if I'm
3: that's basically what it seemed like.
1: If I'm in the military, that's the thing I want to develop more than anything, to make something look like something else. And
3: yeah.
1: I'm sure you could bounce holograms off cloud particles and make them look like whatever you want. I mean, you've even seen that with drones at night. In fact, I just got a note from somebody on my DMs that was saying that their parents or grandparents are in their 90s. One of them worked at Roswell, and they felt like there was some drone technology that they were working on in 1947. Oh. And that might have been what people were seeing, among other things up there. So,
3: wow. Yeah. Right? Yeah, I think I don't know. I think they're drones. I don't, and maybe there are drones. But I mean, for what the drones I was working on, which was pretty state of the art at the time, you know, at least for white world stuff. Like, I worked on some black world stuff too, that you know, is you know beyond what the rest of the world knows about, but not
1: like
3: nothing
1: what?
3: Like as sophisticated.
1: What does black world mean? What does that mean?
3: Black world, most of, well, I did weapons system, so mostly that's what I was affiliated with when I would do any black world stuff. It would just be usually testing and validating a new weapon system.
1: Well, now, like, you make a case that you're sort of a target for other intelligence. If you have black world weapons pedigree,
3: yeah,
1: you might have been seeked out by anybody, a foreign government.
3: Well, have you heard about the Havana syndrome?
1: What is that?
3: The Havana syndrome is this, you know, they didn't know what it was, if it's like ultra low vibrational things or microwaves. I think that last thing, the last program I seen on, it's like, I think 48 hours, one of those news things are following the story. But basically it's like people who are associated with the CIA or the FBI who are, like, looking into certain countries. And it started in Havana, so they nicknamed it the Havana syndrome, but it's happened all over, you know, at different places. And, basically they say there's, like, this, technology, which I don't doubt, but, they can use it from, you know, a car or, you know, maybe even handheld or on a cart or something, but they basically set up outside these, you know, FBI agents' houses, and they blast this stuff that you can't, you know, nobody else know. Like, it's only who it's targeted on, like, who it's concentrated on is affected by it. And, like, they've had, like, eardrums blown out. People just feel, like, this wave of, I don't know, intense pain. And
1: well, I mean, maybe that's what the white van had in it. Maybe you were targeted, and that's what the lawnmower in the sky.
3: Yeah, that's
1: you were
3: what I was thinking then, because I was feeling, like I said, all these different physical feelings. I would go to the doctor. I would go to the VA emergency room, and they're like, "Well, you know, what do you feel?" And I go, "I don't know." I go, "I feel like I'm being microwaved." You know, I feel like I don't even. Like, how do you even describe that? You know. But I just know that it was painful, and like I felt like it was coming from somewhere. That's why you know, I walked around and I found that van, and then other times it just seemed like it was just set up perfectly for them to have access to. Like I fell asleep on the couch in the front room, right in front of the window of the front room, and when I woke up, I felt like I was vibrating, and like I asked my mom, you know what. Do you put your hand on my arm or whatever. Do I feel like I'm vibrating to you? And she's like, no. She wasn't able to, you know, perceive it or pick it up. But I know that's how I felt. And then I go look out the front window, and there's a van exactly as the neighbor's house across the street, you know, that's not usually there.
1: Well, we might have uncovered yet something else on Coast to Coast tonight. Hey, thanks a bunch for your call, and hope you feel good and do well there. I appreciate the call. One more final round of open lines when we come back on Coast to Coast AM.
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1: Welcome back to Coast AM. I'm your host, Rich Barra. This is Open Lines. Let's say hello to Ruthie in Maryland. Hey, Ruth.
7: Thank you so much for taking my call. And that caller earlier was right. You do have a lot of charisma. And before I tell my story here, I would like to I have a message for Audrey, your daughter. Is that right,
1: yeah.
7: Audrey?
1: Yeah.
7: Yeah, I would like to tell Audrey, I'm sure she's listening, that you are very, very blessed to be able to work with your father, because I only wish that I could have worked with my father. He was much too old, and I was much too young. He was 60 years old when I was born.
1: Oh, wow.
7: And he used to buy and sell used books. Now, I did help him out a lot when I was in elementary school, but by the time I got a little older, you know. But so, Audrey, you're very blessed to be able to work with your father. And anyway, Rich, the last time I was talking to you about the creepy talking dolls, now I'm going to talk to you about, I found some holy dolls.
1: Okay, so there's creepy talking dolls, and now some that are blessed by the goodness of the Lord, which I'd rather hear about those.
7: Yes, I couldn't believe it. In fact, I was so fascinated by them that I bought all of them. I bought five of them for myself, and then I bought four others to give away. And they're the Holy Family, Mary, Jesus, and Joseph. And I have one Jesus that's a talking one. And so I would like to just say he would like to talk to you so you can tell.
1: Oh, you have it near you?
7: Yes, and I turned the fans off and everything, so you'll be able to
1: see them. Is it like a pull the string and the Jesus?
7: No, it's not a pull the string. You push the stomach. It's a soft, okay. He's not hard, he's a soft doll. The other dolls are just a rag dolls. They don't talk. But you just push the stomach. He says like two Bible verses, and then he says a little phrase. I'm going to play that so you know I'm not playing it from a computer Bible or talking Bible.
1: Sure.
7: It's funny, I just mailed one yesterday to California, and I was thinking, oh gosh, I wonder if somebody grabs it, because I put it in an envelope. If it starts talking along the way, that'd be kind of funny, wouldn't it?
1: Well, I mean, if it's a message from above, I think that's probably a good thing.
7: Yeah, okay, so here, he's going to tell you something. I'm going to put it right up against him, I don't have it on speaker. Here you go.
8: I am Jesus. I am the Son of God. I want to tell you a very special story about a day that I spent sitting on the side of a mountain, teaching and helping many people. There were so many people there that day with me. And when it started to get late, I knew that the people must be hungry. I wanted to feed everyone, but I didn't have any money. There was a young boy nearby with five loaves of bread and two fish. It wasn't enough food to feed so many people, but I took the bread and fish, and I said a blessing over. Then I handed out the food to all of the people. Everybody ate and ate, and there was plenty of food to go around. But even after everyone ate so much, we still had enough food left over to fill 12 baskets. When all the people saw this miracle, they were very excited. But they did not know I was the Son of God, or that I was sent to save them.
7: What'd you think?
1: I feel like your Jesus sounds a little like David Hasselhoff. Did you hear that?
7: I don't. I haven't seen him in so long, so I don't. I haven't owned a TV in years, so.
1: Well, trust me, that's what he sounds like. Well, that was very nice. Yeah, keep those dolls. I've never heard such a thing, but if people listening driving around, you pop into a Buc-ee's and you see one of those, I would pick one of those up for the house. That sounds pretty cool. Good talking to you, Ruthie. Thank you for the kind words. I appreciate you so much. East of the Rockies, Andy in Missouri. Welcome to Coast to Coast AM.
9: Good morning. It's actually Saturday morning here.
1: Yes, it is.
9: I get up early, and so I catch the last part of y'all sometimes. And this morning has just been fantastic. Everybody's had so many different things. But the one thing, everybody thinks it's one thing or another. And like with Bigfoot, I think that Bigfoot is an actual animal, like, from humans. I think it's got human DNA. But I think that the extraterrestrials have actually used them and duplicated them to do other things. And I think extraterrestrials have done it with other species here on Earth. It ain't just Bigfoot. Which, here where I'm at in Missouri, is so funny. When I moved here, going down this one highway, it's 135, there's a Bigfoot there, which was like 20 years ago. But then I noticed it disappeared. It's like a metal big thing, and it'll show up every once in a while. But I've been noticing when it moves from one place to another, it's not always the same one, because sometimes they're bigger or they're smaller. And this one I saw the other day, which is close to where the original used to be, but it's a few miles away at somebody else's property, and it's got like a little spots in it that the sun can shine through, so it looks more like it's walking. So they're all a little bit different, but, you know, it's really funny. But the reason why I called is because a few years ago, some old lady was telling me about this little guy in a tree, and she had a name for him, Uncle Harry or something, and she kept saying, well, if I go to sleep, then he's going to take my soul. And I said, no, that don't happen. You know, you can't do anything like that. Well, years later, she had trouble sleeping, which everything was going good for her. She was getting ready to get a roommate to help her out with things, and it was like just a few hours away, and she called me. I'm like, well, don't worry about it, you know, just be thankful that you've got a nice soft house and, you know, comfortable and safe and everything. And, you got water and, you know, something like that can't get you. It's a little guy outside on a tree that I really didn't think nothing about it. But she ends up dying that night. And what? I thought that she didn't call because she was just busy with her new roommate and that. Well, lately I've been seeing this little thing. It looks like a little person, but...
1: No wonder you're awake. You should stay awake at all times.
9: Huh?
1: No wonder you're awake. You should be awake at all times.
9: Oh, no, I'm awake because I'm not legally allowed to sleep because it's not in the Constitution that you can sleep, and I'm in a bad neighborhood. But that's beside the point why I'm up. But this little guy, when I first seen him, he was on the side of the tree about 20 feet up, and it was looked like a knot in the tree, but when I got up to it, it looked like a raccoon pelt that was sticking out. And I was like, well, I was busy trying to develop my property. I only got time for what's going on. Later on, I looked. Well, that spot was gone in the tree. Well, then a few days ago, it was early in the morning, right before the sun came up, I walked outside for something, and I seen something scurry, and it was in the light enough where the legs looked like a human leg, and when it seen that I saw it, it stopped, and it, like, curled itself up underneath. It looked like a raccoon fur. And it sort of just freaked me out. I just went in the house and turned all the lights on.
1: Yeah, that's the move right there.
9: But there's a lot of strange things. I did ask for a remote viewer a few weeks back, or maybe a few months now. It's been a while. And I was wondering if anybody has ever been able to remote view anything on this property. Because ever since I've moved here, there's just been crazy stuff. I was with a Navy SEAL when I first moved here, and well, we've gotten upstairs. It's like a loft that the bedroom is. I was downstairs, and I saw a bunch of lights twinkling outside, and they were really bright, bright coming in. And so I yelled for Rick to come down, and when he did, then everything disappeared, and I never had that problem again. And he never saw the lights.
1: Whoa.
9: But it was like flashlights, but it was like it'd be at the bottom of the tree, and then it'd be 60 feet away at the top of the tree, and then there were just a whole bunch of them. And
1: I think you need to move. If you've got Bigfoot, little people in strange lights, that part of the Lake of the Ozarks is not for you. Thank you for listening. Back again tomorrow night. I will be your host again for Coast to Coast AM, and we're going to talk about the Salem witch trials. In fact, we even have somebody who's directly related to the witches. Going to be awesome. So that'll be tomorrow night. Thanks for listening. Appreciate you. Be good to each other. This has been Coast to Coast AM.

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7: ABC News, I'm Dave Packer. CENTCOM says it launched another volley of attacks on Iran after more U.S. service members were killed in Iranian attacks.
8: U.S. Central Command releasing a statement saying two American service members have been killed and another is missing after an Iranian drone and missile attack in Jordan. The strike hitting an airbase that houses U.S. personnel. Four injured service members were evacuated to Jordanian hospitals and later released.
7: ABC's Allison Kasich. President Trump reportedly telling News Nation that the deaths were very sad, but insisting Iran could not be allowed to have a nuclear weapon. A national day of action over recent shootings involving ICE agents in Texas and Maine, those protests in cities nationwide. Still burning, hundreds of wildfires in parts of Minnesota and a lot in Canada that have been sending smoke drifting across more than a dozen states several days now. The influencer Tate brothers arrested in Miami facing extradition to the UK for rape and sex trafficking charges. This is ABC News. Mounting pressure on elected leaders to enact tougher regulations for AI data centers, sparking protests nationwide. ABC's Alex Prechet.
9: This week, New York became the first state to halt construction of new large data centers, the governor imposing a one-year moratorium. In Granbury, Texas, just outside of Fort Worth, residents have filed petitions to recall their mayor and several city council members after the city annexed property for a new data center site. The debate now making its way to Washington. President Trump blasted the move by New York's governor, Trump touting one of the biggest driving forces in the future for jobs are data centers. Both the taxes and jobs amount to liquid gold.
7: A record that stood for decades is shattered and a new king of the mile is crowned. 28-year-old British runner Josh Kerr ran a 3-minute, 42-second mile at a Diamond League meet in London Saturday. This beats the record of 3 minutes and 43 seconds set in Rome back in 1999. Dave Packer, ABC News.
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0: Welcome to Coast AM. I'm your host for the evening. My name's Rich Barra. Before we begin tonight's journey, I want to thank George Norrie for inviting me back to steer the ship once again, especially on a Friday night where we do open lines. Now, it's always an honor to be here. And whenever this broadcast, or wherever this broadcast finds you tonight, whether you're struggling to get to sleep, one of those night owls, or driving the highway, I'm glad you decided to come aboard. So let's sail into the mystic together, shall we? Now, tonight, we broadcast from our underground bunker studio, deep in the heart of the Arizona desert. Lights are low, my coffee's hot, and curiosity is always on the menu. This is a place where questions are encouraged, mysteries are explored, and the unexplained is never dismissed without a conversation. For the first 2 hours, we're heading to one of the most remote places on Earth, Antarctica, a frozen continent larger than the United States and Mexico combined, locked beneath miles of ancient ice. Now, scientists continue to study it, explore it, and they've risked everything to reach it. And for decades, it's fueled stories of secret expeditions, unexplained discoveries, hidden civilizations, strange anomalies beneath the ice, and even whispers that something or someone may have been there long before we ever arrived. How much is history? How much is legend? And where, if anywhere, do the two begin to overlap? Our guest tonight, Christopher Macklin, who has spent years exploring those questions, along with the subjects of UFOs, extraterrestrial intelligence, consciousness, remote viewing, healing, and humanity's possible connection to something far bigger than ourselves. Well, then, as Coast to Coast tradition calls for, the second half of the show, well, that belongs entirely to you. We're going to do open lines, and if you've ever witnessed something, I'll put this out here for you to call in that you can explain. If you've had an encounter that changed your perspective, if you've gone from skeptic to believer, or I don't know, maybe even believer to skeptic, I want to hear your story. Bring your questions, your theories, your experiences, and yes, even your doubts. Some of the most unforgettable moments ever on Coast history. I've listened for a long time, even back in the Art Bell days, all through George's show. They've all come from the people, you, the listener, listening tonight. So settle in, turn down the lights, maybe pour another cup of coffee so you can keep up with us. Hands on the wheel, 10 o'clock and 2 o'clock if you're on the highway. The night is young. Our journey begins right now. What I want to do is take a quick break here. Let's get some ad stuff taken care of so we can spend some time really digging in with Chris. We'll do that when we come right back on Coast to Coast AM.
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0: Welcome back to Coast AM. I'm your host, Rich Barra, and let's talk about Christopher Macklin. He's a UFO and ET expert who brings several facets to his work. Now, he explores the subject of bioweaponry, manufactured illnesses, remote viewing, spiritual attacks, entities, all kinds of stuff, the deep state and starseeds, and how they're connected to humanity. His work examines positive and negative ET races that are on our planet, as well as alien connections. Welcome to Coast. I'm very excited about this. Christopher Macklin, welcome to the show.
1: Hi, Rich. Thanks for having me. Bless your heart.
0: I've been trying to get you on for a long time. In fact, you cover so much stuff that it's almost hard to know where to begin. So before we dive into the entities in the Antarctica stuff, tell me what took you from being what I like to say a normal muggle into sort of exploring this world. What turned your brain on?
1: Well, it's kind of, you know, I went through a normal life, and, you know, I think a lot of people, you wake up at the right time, or it's activated at the right time. I went through my life, saw craft in the sky, different things, but I didn't really concentrate on it. And then I got, you know, Green Masters, went in the corporate world, and I was looking around thinking, this is awful, there's something better than this. And then basically I went bankrupt in 2007.
0: I think a lot everything. Of people went bankrupt in 2007.
1: And I joined the club. Basically, after that, you know, I was kind of semi-homeless. And actually, George did say that next time if it happens, give him a call. He'll give me a burger, you know. But anyway, what happened is that, you know, I went bankrupt. And that allowed me to really wake up on my spiritual journey. I've got some great gifts, you know, especially for healing and things like this. But I was looking, ever since I was a child, I could see through the veil. I could see UFOs. I said, Dad, there's a UFO up there. Well, there's a saucer thing up there. You know, he goes, I can't see it, you know, so I've been able to.
0: Well, isn't that interesting? Right, even right there. So,
1: oh, yeah.
0: I wonder about that. Do you think it's like people who can detect ghosts? Do you think some of us can see through that veil where things that are flying in the sky where others might not?
1: Oh, yeah, you can. You know, I mean, you have to kind of tune your eyes in. I mean, you know, on our house here, you know, we've had a lot of Native Americans. I see them walking around. There's a lot of activity, and most people don't see it because you have to see through the veil. You know, if they passed away. So I see that all the time. And we had a horse at the front of the garden. And I said to my wife, there's a horse there. And she goes, well, I can't see it, but she's got clairaudience and she could hear it. So, yeah, it's a good gift. And anyway, I really investigate UFOs. I can go remote view places. And I've done a lot of remote viewing. I've kind of, you know, cut back on it because at the moment we're doing so many healings because people are really struggling in this world, bless them, you know. So
0: is that the struggle that humanity is going through and the seemingly increasingly sharing of what appear to be artificial craft, are they coinciding? Are they both ramping up at the same time? Coincidence or no?
1: I think they are ramping up at the same time. I think a lot of the people are going, you know, really anxiety-ridden, don't know what to do, you know, what do I do on this planet? I don't recognize it. And I think, you know, I mean, the last couple of weeks, I don't even know this, but the human residence was shut off for 3 days.
0: Yes.
1: And, you know, the benevolent beings were clearing out the negative frequencies, and then they shut it back on. And that sounds great, except that, well, and the second thing that happened is the craft were actually firing, you know, really good energy here, you know, the benevolent beings. So what's happening, especially over the last 3 weeks, 4 weeks, people are really struggling because what's happened as the vibration, because it's so fast, you release a lot of trauma within your body, and also it makes you discombobulated. And in addition to that, you know, whole bodies are changing little by little to crystalline structure. So there's a lot going on, and you know, I'm seeing like, wow, you know, what's happening? You know, I've got stomach issues, I've got headaches, I've got all sorts of things. So there's a lot of

0: at people down here to turn the planet round. And yeah, it's really good. The negative ones are, what have you got? Anunnaki, Draconians, Luciferians, Archons, and also you got a load of snake beings and different things. But you know, they're the main ones.
1: You're kind of talking about demons and angels in a little bit of a way, aren't you?
0: Oh yeah, absolutely. I mean, the nasty ones, you know, the dark, you know, the reptilian type ones. They're really they're aggressive, and it's what's interesting is that they can switch dimensions. They live kind of between the fourth and the third dimension. We've talked about shapeshifters before, and that's what they do. You know, they can actually come into this dimension and they can shapeshift. So if they look at a human being, they can turn into a. It's never exact, but it's almost identical to you know, a human being that's here.
1: You can
0: always
1: spot
0: tell with their eyes.
1: You can spot them.
0: Oh yeah, yeah, yeah. I've got a little. It sounds crazy, but I've got a little. I don't know the word prayer, but map of intent. And can I share it?
1: Yes, sure.
0: So if you think, you know, the things about reptilians is this. You can always feel in your chest. They're really dark. You know, and I remember when I was four, and believe it or not. And one was in my room, and I could see it. Dad, Dad, there's a reptilian. He was actually out of this dimension. So my dad comes running. Where? Yeah, it's there, you know. Where? I realized, oh, you don't see it. But I could tell it was real because of the dark feeling in your chest. And anyway, I managed to move it, even at the age of four. I just said, get it out of my room. It went. I thought, oh, wow. Now, if you think someone's a reptilian, because, you know, their eyes can't stay. They, you know, they blink, slit, and then they go away. If you think someone's a reptilian, you know, shapeshifter, all you have to do is basically look at them, and if you want to do, and say it with authority, and it's simple. So you ground yourself, I am of God, I ground myself to the earth, dear God, I command you show this person in their true form. Thank you, God, send you unconditional love, so be it. What will happen is you will get an opaque overlay around that person of that reptilian being. It's amazing. Yeah.
1: Okay, so you come from an interesting point of view, because not only are you a staunch believer in the different types of aliens, you're also a believer in God, and I guess therefore the devil too, right? So everything's at play.
0: Oh, everything's at play. I define God as God, Goddess, Prime Creator. I just use the word God because it's simple, you know. But yeah,
1: well, sure.
0: Absolutely.
1: Yeah, I think that's a important distinction. So, all right, so you've laid a lot on us here in a few minutes. So we are not alone, but it also seems like these beings, whether they be benevolent or malevolent, seem to be hiding from us in a way, because it's not like they're showing up, you know, at halftime at the World Cup. We have bad images of them, you know, like blurry images, if anything. And we have stories from people, but it's not like the way you roll it out, like, well, you can tell when a person's a reptilian. I personally don't believe that I've seen a reptilian. I believe that I've worked with them in radio sales over the years, but I don't know that I've necessarily seen one on the street that I could identify as you talk about it. Maybe I don't have the talent or the or maybe I've forgotten what I knew as a child. Is that what's happened with most of us?
0: I think sometimes if you're not looking for that thing, you know, you don't see it. Can I give you an example?
1: Please.
0: For example, NPCs, non-player characters, what are they? Well, I always teach people, you know, if you want a proper human being, you need a woman's womb with the God energy so that when the soul comes in, it connects with the fetus. Now, what these races have done is they've replicated, especially the Grey Reticula, they've been replicating humanoids. The problem is that they weren't that bright at the moment, so there were fertilized eggs and eggs and sperm into a, you know, a plastic container, basically, you know, they harbored it. But the problem is, what happened is you don't get a proper human soul, you get an AI it's a draconian AI soul, but they look human. So when you walk around, you've got an AI robotic human being walking around. How can you tell who they are? If you look in their eyes, they're absolutely dead. There's no light in whatsoever.
1: Oh, yeah, I guess so, I probably dated a few of those people then. The dead eyes, that's all you had to say.
0: Yeah, dead. Absolutely. No, I mean, you know, there's a lot of them. There's actually 75-80% of this planet is NPCs.
1: Are you kidding me?
0: No.

0: You're talking about, of all the people on the planet, the majority of them aren't from a womb?
1: No.
0: Are you kidding me? See, this is sort of shocking news to me.
1: No. I mean, if you look at, let me just give you an idea and think about this. Let me just have a look. It's important to get the data. I can never remember the data. Where is it? Yeah, but it is shocking. You just don't realize what it is. I'm just trying to find, I can't find it. But, you know, if you look at the 500s, you know, there was like 400 million people here, you know, and then it goes up. But, you know, 500s, 600s, and suddenly it accelerates to something that's unprecedented. So how do you get that many people? I'm just trying to find the list because I think it's really good to tell you. But
0: and you don't think it's just reproduction?
1: Oh, no, here we go. Right, have a look at this. Right, 1500s, 438 million people. 1600s, 500 million people, so another, you know, 40 yeah, million.
0: That makes sense.
1: 16 to 1700s, 610 million. 1700, so that's another, like, you know, 5 to 610, it's 110 million. It's still a little high. 17 to 1800s, it goes from 610 to 1 billion. I mean, that's a massive, massive change. 1800 to 1900, it goes from 1 billion to 1.6 billion. And then listen to this. 1900s to 2000, it goes from 1.6 billion to 6.144 billion. I mean, I don't know about you, but this doesn't make sense. So, and then 20 to 2024, 6.1 to 8.7 billion. You know, the figures don't make sense. So if you track this thing, there's something going on with it. And that's, I mean, the Grey Reticula were abducting people, and they signed contracts with different nefarious governments. And it started with, of course, Germany and with Hitler, where they're abducting people and stealing the eggs and sperm. And they were, you know, putting them in an incubator and, you know, fertilizing them. But they realized, oh, this is not working. So they started doing something else after that. But, yeah, it's a crazy thing.
0: Wow. That's kind of nuts. I want to spend a little time here on Antarctica, too, which is one of the reasons I wanted to have you on, because you've spent a lot of time studying Antarctica. So it's the fifth largest continent on the planet, nearly twice the size of Australia, right? Tons of ice, miles of ice, battered by brutal temperatures, and it is protected, this is a fact, by an international treaty that leaves much of it largely untouched by the average person. First of all, why is that treaty there that you can't explore it? It can't just be because it's dangerous. What is there? I guess what I'd like to know is, when you hear all the stories surrounding Antarctica, how do you, Christopher, begin separating what might be legitimate mystery from what has simply become modern legend? What's the facts?
1: Well, the facts are that, you know, the weaponry they have and the off-planet technology they have isn't way bigger than this portion of, I call it the Hunger Game portion, what we're in, which is a firmament over it, and they control it. Now, if you think about it, you know, what sort of weaponry do we have? Do we have plasma lasers? Do we have all these, you know, new technology? We don't. And that's just changed, actually, which is really good. Maybe we'll talk about that later. So I think what's happening is the governmental system before was subservient, so they had to go over and pay homage and do various nasty things to you know, get a treaty so that they can continue doing what they're doing. That means that a lot of our governments are subservient to these reptilians. That no longer is the case, but it was in the past. So they wouldn't ever challenge them because they didn't have the weaponry to go up against them. That's
0: so when you talk about, I was going to say, you talk about World War II, you talk about the famous story of Admiral Byrd taking you know, a huge army there and then just basically turning around and never going back again. Are you saying that there were civilizations of reptilians in charge that turned them around?
1: Yeah, I mean, I don't know whether they saw the underground ones, but, you know, on the ground, they've got pods with, like, the Argothians. I mean, they're actually peaceful, but they don't want us there because we're all out of balance, and we're all angry, we're all at war, and they want peace, so they want to be left alone. So if you go anywhere near it, they'll challenge you. But they are benevolent. But the malevolent ones underneath, the reptilians, they created an alliance to actually be able to control the planet, and they have. It's interesting because Antarctica is it's a kind of a planetary motherboard. Think about that. And all the ley lines go out, and they've got portal architecture embedded within that grid. They've got etheric nodes, interfaces to the Earth's core, subglacial structures, and crystalline matrices. All this stuff, sends energy out, so they can kind of change. They can affect human consciousness, by the frequencies. They can also affect, obviously, disrupt the poles. And, and also the people's behavior as well, because, if you start putting negative energy, people are going to get really sick. And,
0: that might be happening.
1: Oh, it is. Well, I think it's starting to turn around now. I mean, it has been, but they are, I know the Space Force, maybe we'll talk about later, but Space Force is starting to break it down now. And it's about, I think, 75% the firmament and all these things. And like I say, This human realm stalled. Well, how did that happen? Well, there's a lot of things going on down there.
0: Yeah, it sounds like it. Do we humans have technology, weaponry, things to combat against the not benevolent? I guess I should ask you that when we come back from break. Hold on to that thought. When we come back, we'll talk more about the alien races that allegedly are here already, have been here for a long time. And I think we need to ask Christopher, what is it that they want? Besides control, when we come back on Coast to Coast AM.

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1: KFGO News, I'm Tommy Fox. North Dakota voters will decide the future of free school meals this November with Measure 3. The initiative would amend the state constitution to use legacy fund earnings for K-12 breakfast and lunch. Governor Kelly Armstrong plans to vote no because it would mandate constitutional spending. But Democratic NPL candidates say voters forced the ballot issue because legislators repeatedly failed to act. If passed, the program would begin in the 2027-28 school year. A couple have been sentenced for abusing kids and selling drugs out of their in-home Fargo daycare. Police started investigating Joshua and Kara Oz in April of 2024 after an infant's arm broke while in their care. Several other parents came forward and told investigators their children may have also been abused while at daycare. While investigating the child abuse allegations, detectives learned Kara was likely running a large-scale drug operation out of their home. A man who lived with the Oz family for 9 months told police Kara would weigh drugs with children present. Police found large amounts of marijuana, cocaine, and other drugs during a search of the home. Joshua Oz pleaded guilty to child neglect and drug possession. He was sentenced to just under a year in jail. Kara Oz pleaded guilty to several counts of drug possession and possession with intent to distribute. This week, she was sentenced to 5 years in prison. The man prosecutors say is the number two operator in the Feeding Our Future fraud scheme made his first court appearance yesterday. 42-year-old Abdikerim Idle appeared in federal court in St. Paul yesterday, just weeks after he was arrested in Mogadishu, Somalia. The FBI says he fled the country 4 years ago after being indicted in the Feeding Our Future scheme and was arrested with help from the Somali government. Idle is facing 31 charges, including wire fraud, federal programs bribery, and money laundering. During an interview shortly after his arrest in June, U.S. Attorney for Minnesota Daniel Rosen said Idle is second only to Amy Bach for their involvement in the scheme. And a new South Dakota law that criminalizes the advertising of abortion pills cannot be enforced while a lawsuit against it continues, a federal judge ruled yesterday. The law was approved in March. New York-based nonprofit Mayday Health and a South Dakota legislator filed the lawsuit in May. South Dakota already had a near-total ban on abortion, except when it's necessary to preserve the life of the pregnant female. The new law prohibits the dispensing, distribution, and advertising of abortion pills and other abortion-related items and makes violations punishable by felony prosecutions and fines. The lawsuit says the state's ban on abortion pill advertising is an unconstitutional limit on free speech. South Dakota's Republican Attorney General Marty Jackley says the speech on May Day's website is not protected in a state where abortion is banned.
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1: KFGO Weather Center forecast. Tonight, mostly clear, low of 65, some light wind. Tomorrow, sunny skies and breezy with south winds at 15 to 25 miles per hour and a high of 93. Tomorrow night, a chance of showers and thunderstorms. Monday, sunny and windy, high of 91. Tuesday, mostly sunny, high of 82. And Wednesday, mostly sunny skies yet again, but a high of 86. 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
1: Kind of cool to know that that song, Kurt Cobain with Nirvana, he's singing that right there, laying flat on his back. You can almost hear it. Our guest tonight, Christopher Macklin, all of his stuff linked up at Coast to Coast AM, and we're talking about Antarctica, and we're talking about these races that Chris have said, these alien races, off-planet, we'll say, societies that have been here for a very, very long time. And we're also talking a little bit about his ability to remote view. And I kind of want to ask you a little bit about the Stargate thing, the technology. What kinds of things is it used for, and who's using the Stargate? That's a real thing, too.
2: Oh, yeah. I mean, you've got big Stargates. I mean, there's one in Iran, one in Iraq. They're all over the place. There's several. But it's interesting. People often ask me, well, what's a portal? What's the difference between a portal and Stargate? You know, portal basically is a natural phenomena where it's open all the time. You know, you just got a portal. The problem is if you go near a portal, it doesn't have any coordinates. So if you go in a portal, it'll switch you and fold you into time space somewhere where you don't know on Earth what's going on. And that's like the Hadron Collider. You know, they've switched it off. But what was interesting is that I know some insiders there, because I actually went over to try and shut it down, you know, by the power of, beings and everything else. But what was interesting is that there's a lot of scientists now, when they fired it up, it goes so fast and people just go missing and they never found them again. Now, that's a natural portal. You know,
1: yeah, could that be where a lot of the missing scientists have been, messing around with Stargates and portals?
2: Yeah, absolutely.
1: I wasn't crazy. Actually kidding. Is that
2: possible?
1: No,
2: I realize that. Yeah, you're absolutely right. You know, and they did. You know, they have. Because she was, you know, the person I was talking to, because she was going to take me in there, she said, you know, a lot. You know, when they get in the control room, when it's firing up, they just disappear. And they're never to be seen again, because although it opens a portal, it's a portal. So it's got no coordinates. Where you go in the other end, you have no idea, you know. And then how do you get back, you know, so... But the Stargate is different, and Stargate technology, I think, is brilliant. And what they do is they develop the same type of system, except at the front end, they've got basically a system of coordinates. So, and every Stargate has a coordinate. So, like, for example, if you want to go to your ground, you know, say I wanted to go back to England tonight, so I'd find out my father, put his coordinates in, and literally you'd walk through it, and you walk straight into his room. So, and they have that technology. I haven't seen one of those gates, but I've actually seen a agent who was in a meeting with me. So I'm going to demonstrate something to you. And he had a briefcase. He had a vase over here, and it just switched over there just immediately. So he said that's...
1: Well, that's not a very far Stargate. That's not like going to other galaxies. He just went across the room. No.
2: Exactly, but it was just a demonstration.
1: Starter kit. Stargate.
2: Well, they have this technology. Imagine that. You know, you can travel off planet, you can travel dimensions, you can travel in different countries.
1: Different times? You
2: know. Oh, yeah. Can you just... I don't know, actually. I haven't thought of that. Maybe. You know, maybe if you're actually going into dimensions, because interdimensional, of course, you know, in a different time, say, maybe same space, different time, or different time, or maybe different time, different space. I think, yes, you know.
1: I find myself fascinated by the world of social media and the algorithm that feeds what we look at. Many of the guests that we've had on this very show, I have found through Instagram. And just maybe an hour before you came on, I was looking through my Instagram and a Stargate thing pulled up. And they said that Saddam Hussein was extremely well aware of where the Stargates were in Iraq. In fact, he had a tunnel built from the palace right to the opening of a Stargate. Had you heard that?
2: Oh, yeah, he has, yeah. Well, actually, the Iran one is the main one. The Iraq one... I can't remember which way it went, but one is a booster of the other, you know. And, yeah, that's why it's really important. They didn't want him messing about with it because, you know, he can bring technology from other areas if it's allowed. The thing is about it is interesting in the Earth is that the Galactic Federation will not allow us to travel off planet unless we get peace, and that's going to take a while.
1: Is that why we haven't? So either we haven't gone anywhere, or we've been going to vastly different galaxies for a long time. So is there a secret space program that we're running that lets us go everywhere, or we just haven't gone anywhere yet because the beings are blocking it?
2: No, I think they've got an alliance with a secret space program, in quotes, because that doesn't depend on having peace on the planet. That's just going, I mean, they go to Mars. I mean, I don't know why, you know, people are having rockets and things, because in New York or different places, they've got jump sites, and you just go in literally in a lift and bang, you're on Mars.
1: What?
2: It's a Stargate. Yeah.
1: We have that? That's around?
2: Oh, yeah. Yeah, yeah. I know people who've been there. Yeah.
1: You're really messing with my head tonight, Christopher. I'm telling you. I'm learning a lot here. Well, let's talk a little bit more about that when we come back. Let's take a quick break, and we'll come right back with Christopher Macklin on Coast to Coast AM.
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1: Welcome back to Coast AM. I'm your host, Rich Barra. Our guest, Christopher Macklin. We're talking about Stargates. We're talking about Antarctica. We're talking about aliens. We're talking about remote viewing. And you'd mentioned that you remote view a lot. Can you give me a starter's guide of how I could remote view something that I target? How do you do that?
2: Well, you kind of have to get your vibration up, and there's a few ways. You can actually, you can either do it by basically being able to get your soul out of your body. It takes some work, you know, it takes some practice. But you know what happens is, if you can meditate, get your soul leaves your body on an umbilical cord and can go anywhere, look at things, and then come back. Now, the way I remote view, it's different. It's in my mind, connected to the because of that being. So I can see like inside people's bodies, but it's almost like a picture, you know, like a video in your mind, and you can see it, you know. So there's a couple of ways to do it.
1: Do you get blips?
2: No, like you don't get blips.
1: Well, okay, so I was thinking about this. So we've had, again, I'm sort of a healthy skeptic. I have lots of questions. I don't really come in with a, well, that can't be true. I'm just skeptical. And we've had, you know, psychics on before, and I will do a thing where I go to break, and I'll try to vibe out where they're at right right in the moment, and I feel like I can see things, but like there's nothing specific. Like I feel like I can see that they don't have a lot of food in their fridge, just a couple of yogurts. So I feel like, you know, they're sitting next to a desk that is this old secretary desk that you lift up and, you know, people would keep bills in. Like I feel like I can see things like that. And when I bring them up on the show, the guests will generally say, yes, that's correct. But I also think it's kind of BS, because I'm just saying the first thing that popped into my mind. So how do you know what to dismiss and what is, you know, what has got some tangibility to it?
2: Well, I think you have to practice, you know, it's practice. It doesn't happen overnight, but you practice. And for example, you know, if you go into the room, get someone to put like a, you know, a crystal or something and say, okay, where's the crystal? You know, put it somewhere where you don't know, where's the crystal? And then, you know, you remote view and, you know, you look at, oh, it's on the bed or it's over there. But, you know, it takes a bit to do it. It took me some time to really understand it. But when it does, you know, it's amazing, because I can actually look inside people's bodies and see, you know, things going on and things like that. So, and it helps you with the healing, because, you know, you need to know what's going on, what's happening in the heart. Oh, there's some nano in the heart, or there's something else going on. And then, you know, you can start fixing it. So it's kind of a necessary instrument, you know, for my work, for sure.
1: If you can see something in your body, let's say it's a, you know, a blockage in the heart, do you also have the power to heal it?
2: Oh yeah, I do it every day. I'll give you a little example. I had a little girl, she was 12, and she had open heart surgery. The ejection fraction, the pumping fraction was like, I don't know, 18. And I worked on her for a while, and 18 is really bad, you know, it's like end stage heart failure. I worked on her for about 4 to 6 months, you know, building the heart muscle, building the heart. She went back to the cardiologist, and it had gone up to 45, which is near normal. And they're going, wow, how did this work? Because it doesn't happen. So, yeah, you know, we have the ability to, improve everything. You can fix anything. It's, you know, I work with the Mercurial beings, so they go into the body and they do stuff, and, you know, you remote view and making sure they're doing the right things. It's just, you know, it's a technique, you know.
1: It's hard to tell from talking to you, based on what you know. Are you optimistic about our future? Okay, let me ask you this. If I'm talking to you a year from now, what headline do you think will be happening that we would be surprised by today that you and I might be talking about next year?
2: Well, I've got a feeling. I mean, things are really bad now. Like I say, I mean, people are... I work on 2,000 people a week, and they're all struggling, like, oh my God, what's going to happen? Is it worth it? I believe that we're at the precipice of something big, and I don't just think it's not just like, oh, press the EBS. Don't forget, you know, I mean, apart from this administration, most administrations in the past have been connected to this Antarctic, you know, malevolent system, and they're just after, you know, making people sick and, you know, basically making them discombobulated, sending frequency after them, you know, that make you ill, you know, all these GMO foods, you name it, they've done it. And I think...
1: And that comes from Antarctica, all that?
2: No, the influence does, yeah. You know,
1: the
2: like,
1: influence of the GMO foods, the making people sick.
2: Well, GMO foods, if you eat them, what happens is it's got agrobacterium in it, and it damages the DNA over a period of time. So if you've got stealth pathogens or pathogens, stealth pathogens effectively, they will, which is like Lyme, HIV/AIDS, Agent Orange, they'll replicate in the body because it damages the DNA. DNA and immune system is all connected, so that becomes a problem. So it gives people illness. You know, in what's the agenda of them? Well, you know, it's GMOs, it's money, mind control. They want to try and mess with your mind, so, you know, it gets discombobulated and your neurons aren't firing. I mean, look at all the scrolling nowadays. It's really bad for your brain. That's why
1: it sure
2: I don't scroll anymore. Yeah, yeah. And then they're destroying families. There's a new thing out called, cancel culture, where, you know, literally kids are just disappearing and say, I don't want to speak to you again, to the parents. So what's this about? You know, during the pandemic, you know, if people, vax versus no vax, mask versus no mask, that mask, and then you've got LGBTQ, all sorts of different agendas have come in to try and separate people. And it's so sad because everyone gets so angry. And, child abuse, paedophilia, war, you know, so many things. And this is all set up by the reptilians to create anger, to create discord, to create wars. So, and they feed off the leash, you know.
1: Well, I mean, to me, that's just downright evil. That is demon stuff. That what you talk about is that. So what do we have to combat that? Because it seems like this is an enemy that thrives on the slow takeover, yeah, where, you know, it might even take a couple of generations to get total control, but it seems like a very patient, let's introduce this. And it just is so interesting to me that the age of social media, you know, things like illnesses that are super flus, super, you know, COVID, all that stuff, the internet becoming popular, AI becoming popular, all happening at the same time, disclosure happening right now, well, to an extent anyway. Why is it all happening now? What are we really building to?
2: Well, I think we're building to a precipice where something's got to change. And I think what's happened is over the time, the negative people, the cabal, as I call them, whatever you want, Illuminati, it doesn't matter. I think they've been manufacturing this, and it's getting worse and worse. But I think it's a precipice where, you know, we can get it back. I mean, there's an alliance, you know, Agenda, Space Force Agenda 47. And the goal of them is to dismantle a planetary grid system. You know, it's basically a prison grid. So their job is, because people think, oh, what's Space Force doing? You know, and the grid is basically described as like sustaining a global illusion system. I mean, if people realized what was happening and woke up, then they'd go against it. But the problem is the way it's been subtly introduced, you know, people just accept things. I mean, the disruption that would collapse the illusion worldwide. And so suddenly, like, for example, you know, the firmament above the planet, that's breaking down now. So that's kept us enslaved. So we're basically like in the Hunger Games in this, what we think is the world. I mean, the planet's much bigger. But
1: You're saying the firmament that doesn't allow us to leave the planet is starting to break down?
2: Yeah. Yeah, it's starting to break down, and what's happening, the reason why President Trump wants Greenland is because in our hemisphere, what he's going to do is create the Golden Dome at 432 hertz, so it'll create a barrier around us. Why do you need a barrier around us? Well, once you've got rid of these reptilians and all these races, there's more races to come and try and take over out there. The problem is if they're negative, they can't get through that frequency, it's too high for them. There's one thing about entities, you know, negative entities, they're low vibrational creatures. So, you know, they attach to people, they do all sorts of things. So it's going to help missile things, but it's specifically for that. It's to make sure these off planet beings, if they're negative, can't get through that barrier because it's a high vibrational field.
1: But don't you think at some point, like I've seen the disclosure files and they're all interesting. They're all things moving through time and space like, you know, you've never seen before. But there hasn't been a lot. In fact, I haven't seen any disclosure from the governments talking about what you keep on saying, off-planet beings. And if we're going to put up a grid or a dome or something like that, is that forthcoming? Is that the next round or somewhere down the line?
2: Yeah. Will they ever tell the people the truth completely? Who knows? Because a lot of people couldn't cope with it. I mean, I see all this stuff. And nothing surprises me. I've remote-viewed all sorts of things, and some of it's horrible because sometimes you can smell it, especially the dumbs and things like this where they've been doing horrible things.
1: I think the world would be surprised if the things that you say are as they say, that there are more humanoids out there than there are humans, that we're outnumbered by off-planet beings or off-planet hybrids. I think the world would freak out at that. That does seem like a fairly large claim and a pretty... And especially if there's an agreement to do so, and there's been an agreement to do so for however many years, that's pretty wild.
2: Oh, yeah. I mean, the gray reticular, the ones, they were actually taken off the planet, I think it was 2017. And, the problem is, you know, when you come on this planet, it's very important to realize. People say, well, why do reptilians attach you? I've seen them. I take them off every day, every other day. You can get reptilians, but they're in their dimension. They're not here. So they're energetic, so they attach to your body like the Anunnaki, you know, draconian city, the abdomen, hang on the shoulders and necks, they're tight, tapping the lower back, send you negative thoughts, and, you know, it's like depression. I have a load of psychiatrists who I talk to and get them to learn how to get rid of these things, because that's a big element missing of the training, you know. But But, you know, what's the difference between education violation? Well, when you come here, before you come here, you know what, like, there's beings that are going to attach to you. So you have to learn. It's like an education place. It's an extreme education planet, but it's an education, so you have to learn how to remove them. What happens if, you know, somebody arrives and signs a contract with your government saying, hey, you can actually, you can steal body parts of our people and abduct them if you give us the technology, and that's what's happened in the past. Now, that's changed because, you know, new administration, what they're doing is they're actually taking all this stuff out, you know, and removing it. But the greys were taken out in 2017 by the Galactic Federation because, you know, it's not a, if you sign a contract with the government to steal people's body parts, that's a violation. It's not an education.
1: Yeah, if the Galactic Federation is allowing that, I think we need to vote them out. Now, let's say I handed you the keys, Christopher, to every classified file in the world, every intelligence report, every Vatican archive, every Antarctica expedition log, every military document, you can open only one file. Which one do you choose and why?
2: That's what I think. I'd probably choose the Vatican because that's the base of the Luciferian, agenda. So, yeah, I'd probably choose the Vatican.
1: Interesting. We've got lots of secrets to open up here. Okay, so Christopher, all of his stuff, Christopher Macklin, all of his information is linked up at Coast to Coast AM. But next, when we come back, I want to open up the phones to people that have questions for you. We've covered a lot of ground. Antarctica, benevolent beings, malevolent beings, stargates, sightings, remote viewing. And I want to talk about how you want to build a pyramid, too, for healing. We'll get into that, but your call's next with Christopher Macklin when we come back on Coast to Coast AM.

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5: ABC News, I'm Dave Packard. U.S. Central Command says the U.S. completed another round of strikes in Iran, saying it hit Revolutionary Guard forces. This after
6: U.S. Central Command says two service members were killed in Jordan as the U.S. defended against Iranian ballistic missiles and drones. A third service member is said to be missing in action. Iran has targeted civilian infrastructure in Kuwait, striking water and power plants there. As an Iranian general said the other day, his country might move from a phase of retaliation to what he called the offensive phase of the war.
5: ABC's Stephen Portnoy. The CDC confirming more than 1,600 cases of the cyclospora parasite and nearly 100 hospitalized linked to lettuce served at Taco Bell locations in five states. The New York City Health Department announcing Saturday that a second person has died in connection with the Legionnaires' disease community cluster on Manhattan's Upper East Side, but they report there's been a decline in new cases. This is ABC News. Mount Olympus, the mythological home of ancient Greece's 12 Olympian gods, is now officially a candidate for special protection from a UN agency as a mixed cultural and national site.
7: Rising over 9,500 feet, Mount Olympus has captured imagination through the millennia. Modern-day Greeks hope their tallest mountain will be inducted into the World Heritage List maintained by UNESCO, the United Nations Educational, Scientific, and Cultural Organization. Its mission is to promote peace through arts, education, and culture. Olympus's nomination to be on the list is scheduled to be discussed when the World Heritage Committee meets in South Korea Sunday through the 29th.
5: ABC's Chuck Sieverton. Andrew and Tristan Tate arrested in Miami after British prosecutors sought their extradition. The brothers, who have millions of followers online, faced new allegations of rape and human trafficking involving multiple women in the United Kingdom. They previously faced separate trafficking charges in Romania, but that case stalled. The Tates deny all wrongdoing. Dave Packer, ABC News.
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0: Good evening and welcome to Coast AM. I'm your host tonight. My name's Rich Barra. And for as long as human beings have walked this planet, we've searched for answers that seem to live just beyond our reach. In ancient books, whispered traditions, vivid dreams, unexplained encounters, and stories passed down through generations, people, well, they've always believed that there might be a deeper layer to reality, if only we knew where to look. So tonight, this is sort of a curated show for that, although it seems like it's on the opposite sides. We're going to talk about the Salem witch trials, and we're going to talk about alien abduction. They're still tied together. We follow the different paths that may lead to the same questions. In our first couple hours, we're going to travel back to 1692 in the Salem witch trials with author, artist, and historian Enid Baxter Rice. Her own ancestors stood accused during one of the darkest chapters in American history. We're going to separate the myth from the history, explore the forgotten stories behind the trials, examine the ancient spells and incarnations that have echoed through culture for centuries and even led us to, like, Etsy witches now. Then later tonight, we're going to meet author and experiencer Douglas Taylor, whose extraordinary encounter aboard what he describes as an extraterrestrial craft changed the course of his life. It's kind of a crazy story. We're going to explore the dreams, the reincarnation, the creativity, the consciousness, and whether our lives may be part of a much larger spiritual journey than we can possibly imagine. So whether these stories, these experiences are history, psychology, spirituality, or something maybe even beyond our current understanding, well, they've fascinated us for centuries. So whether you're listening tonight, wherever, if you're on the road, if you just ended your shift, I know a lot of people in bands listen to us after their band gigs are over. If you just can't sleep and this is your jam, well, I am here for you. Welcome across America, Canada, and around the world. Thank you for making me part of your weekend as we sail into the mystic together. Welcome to Coast AM. Now, I want to spend some time with our first guest here, Enid Baxter Rice. So let's do this. Let's take a quick break for the pause so we can spend a little more time with her on the backside of this. We'll be right back on Coast to Coast AM.
1: We have a great story from someone who's helped themselves to heal by using the botanical known as Carnivora. And we have a guest right now. Her name is Joni Nichols. This is quite a story.
2: Yes, it is. And Robert, my adventure started about 7 years ago. I was a mess. I had numerous infections. My hair was falling out all over the furniture. Mm-hmm. One of the scariest things was that my legs were swelling up out of control. It came to a head. Within 24 hours, I had gone into a coma.
1: Holy tamale.
2: Mom and Dad decided to get me Carnivora's six-week program. And
1: at what point that you started this series did you notice, hey, something might be getting better?
2: Within two weeks, Robert. The first thing I noticed was that I felt better waking up. Then I noticed that my hair wasn't all over the furniture. I'm, like, excited.
1: It's like you said that within about 6 weeks, your legs were no longer swelling?
2: Within 2 weeks.
1: And she credits all of it to her Carnivora protocol, the B program, where she's using the Carnivora extract, the lymph drainage product. 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Joni, thanks for being with us. I'd love to hear from you again.
2: Great.
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0: Thank you. Welcome back to Coast AM. I am your host, Rich Barra, for the night. Enid Baxter Rice is a witch, an author, and an artist who unearths the hidden and forgotten stories buried in family history, old archives, and the land itself. Her work has been exhibited at the National Gallery of Art, the Getty, the Library of Congress. She's no joke here, and featured in the New York Times. Enid has had fellowships at the National Academy of Sciences, the Getty Foundation, and Yale, and makes her paints from the plants in her garden, which I think is fascinating too. Really excited. In fact, Enid, my daughter Audrey, who goes to school in New York, I told her we were going to talk about the Salem witch trials, and she is in the studio with me tonight being my little producer, so she's all into this. Very, very excited. Welcome to the show, Enid.
6: Thank you. Thank you for having me. Thank you, Audrey, for producing. I'm so excited to be on Coast to Coast.
0: And by producing, she got me a Red Bull. I think that's been her major contribution.
6: Fantastic.
0: But it is the middle of the night. We do have to bring the energy. So
6: yeah.
0: You are more than meets the eye when I look through your resume, when I look through all of the things on your website. You have both your art, but you're also read through just mountains and mountains of actual trials from back in 1692. So you've got all this accreditation to you, and your family is involved in this too. So I wonder where we start with you. First of all, you call yourself a witch, and I guess maybe let's start here. What is the difference between maybe witchcraft in 1692 and what we call it now? Can you give me a little example of that? Let's start there.
6: Gosh, you know, I feel really bad. Audrey, I'm sorry. I'm going to be disappointing in the first moment I start talking. I don't identify myself as a witch.
0: Ah, oh my gosh, it said so in your bio. I so apologize for that.
6: Oh no, that's totally fine. I think that a lot of people... So there is a big difference, right, from 1693 to now. And in 1692 and 1693, there was a whole world of medicine that was done with herbs. And so people, especially women who did this kind of like healing and seemed to be able to use herbs to do things that were very magical, were often thought of as being witches, especially when there was some kind of moral panic. And my ancestors were part of that group.
0: Let's go back there. What started this? Because it really went off the rails at some point where anybody who was growing anything in their garden, you know, seemed like they might be on trial for being a witch. How did this get so out of control? How did it start?
6: There are a lot of theories about that. And, you know, of course, people, you know, we're talking about a long time ago where the lines between medicine and cooking and witchcraft are kind of blurry, like science is magical. And in some ways, we're kind of returning to some of that practice now. I just heard about 4 commercials for herbal remedies. There are moments where that knowledge has to go underground. And this is one of those moments. There are theories that somebody ate bad grain and it made them hallucinate. There is a really strong argument that these were very repressive times, and teenage girls got a little taste of power and it went off the rails. There's also, you know, 2 wars that happened prior to the Revolutionary War in New England, and they're extremely violent and extremely brutal. And most of the young accusers during the Salem witch trials are what we call refugees from that war. They were up in Maine and witnessed terrible stuff and lost a lot of family. So, you know, everybody's struggling. They're also petrified of the forest. They believe the forest is the realm of the devil.
0: Like the people that live there, not the people practicing witchcraft. But yeah, forests are always, you know, even I guess maybe that's a carryover from Europe too, but everybody thinks this forest is, the woods are scary.
6: I mean, they're scary. They're spooky. And, you know, you see things out of the corner of your eye. And this, again, and this is a pretty dangerous landscape. And it's also, you know, I was talking with your producer who's from West Virginia and I'm from Pennsylvania. The woods feel really haunted. And I'm sure that's, you know, something deep there. But at that time, once the accusations started flying, there were a couple of bigwigs in the New England world who wrote books about how to seek out witches, and they capitalized on this moment. So there's a lot of different forces fanning the flames. And three of my ancestors were convicted. One of them escaped before he could be questioned in a trial.
0: Is that George? And one of
6: George Jr. escaped. Yeah, he just took off, and and his wife was incarcerated for many months. These people were chained in cold prisons, on the floor, like starving, waiting to, you know, have their execution after they were convicted. His father was executed. His father was like around 87 years old, which
0: that's
6: back
0: George
6: then
0: Senior.
6: George Jacobs Sr. was 87 years old.

0: about women who have children, you know, people who are dependent on them. So the story of my like seventh great grandmother's arrest, you know, she's taken to the prison, her baby's ripped out of her arms, there are toddlers following her down the street crying. So, you know, the cost of this on this community, there's only 500 to 600 people in the community, and 200 of them end up in incarcerated. So it's a pretty significant wild time. I think I wrote about it, like, imagine if an in real life 2020 era Twitter mob wore bonnets and could execute people. Like, that's what we're talking about. Yeah.
1: Well, I don't know that we're that far away from something outrageous like that, where social media just turns the mob on you. I've seen it happen a few times.
0: Yeah, I actually have my students study this now because I want them to look at, you know, mob mentality, and, you know, when groups of people get really paranoid. But also, the first people to be executed in the witch trials are all outsiders. There's a woman who's mentally ill. There's a Quaker. There's a woman who's kind of like, she's like the town drunk. You know, so there's this like pattern of whoever's not very popular. And then it starts to look like people getting revenge on each other. So, for example, George Jacobs Jr. is one of my ancestors. He was a known creep. The reason that he and his dad are thought to have been accused is they were hanging out, fixing their wagon and making jokes about the girls who were accusing everyone. And they called them the witch B-words. I don't know if I can say that. And so that joke was overheard and people didn't like it. But prior to that, George Jr. had herded a bunch of his neighbor's horses into the water and killed them. So he had something
1: he had
0: very
1: mental
0: strange.
1: Problems too.
0: Yeah, mental problems.
1: Do you think that the mental problems, like what you said with drinking and some of that real outrageous, almost sociopath stuff, do you think that's from the war, from trauma?
0: I'm trying to trace back those threads. And, you know, I think sometimes the stuff is also inherited. Like, I can see a thread through, you know, my family of a certain trait that comes up that's not, you know, that's not very empathetic. And we see it like every few generations. That's part of why I started investigating this history.
1: We'll go into that a little deeper. What do you mean by that? Help me understand that a little bit.
0: Yeah. So in about 2019, my mother became really sick with a rare disease and passed away very quickly. The disease is related to mad cow disease. It's called Creutzfeldt-Jakob disorder. And it's so rare and so frightening that, you know, her remains were taken to a hospital in Ohio, Case Western, and they had to specially do a test to make sure she hadn't been infected from the food supply. And this only happens to 1 in 1 million people in America. And there are three ways you can get it. One is through the food supply. One is through genetics, which would mean that I would have it and my children would also have it. And one is called sporadic, like it just shows up. And during the time I was waiting for the autopsy to come back, I didn't realize what I was doing, but I the reason was probably because I was looking for a pattern of death rates, but I started going back through records. I started doing genealogy and I noticed several patterns, and this was what sort of brought me all the way back to the Salem witch trials. But I noticed that like every couple of generations, there's somebody who's, you know, doesn't seem to follow the rules of society, seems to like, you know, be up to a little bit of no good. And so I think that's really fascinating and curious. And I'm very interested in how those hidden secret histories in families. Also, we have people who are very vulnerable and then people who are not vulnerable at all, and how they end up together and what that creates throughout the ages. So you have George Sr., who's very, you know, refuses to confess. If he confessed, he'd save his own life because he thought it was wrong. And he said in the witch trials, you might as well accuse me of being

0: a buzzard has accused me of being a wizard. I've done no wrong. Meanwhile, his son just took off, left everybody, ends up inheriting all the money because his son applies for, reparations a couple decades later when the state of Massachusetts does reparations for witch trial, those who are
1: so
0: persecuted.
1: The known creep got paid.
0: He made out big.
1: Well, I'm also thinking too, and I don't mean any offense by this, but what kind of creep do you have to be in the 1600s for that to still be attached to any file with your name on it in the 2000s? I mean,
0: he
1: must have been really, really a troublemaker.
0: He was a real troublemaker. Part of that, too, is that these guys, they weren't Puritans. They were, they were Scottish coming from more refugee backgrounds. They were, they weren't really going to church. They probably were, drinking, and they were using poor language and making jokes about the very important process of persecuting witches. So, once I heard,
1: to be alive.
0: Yeah, once I heard they were making, I was like, wait, I have ancestors. My dad was like, yeah, I think your mom's ancestors were like Puritans or something. I was like, what? That doesn't sound right. And then I read the story about them making jokes and getting in trouble. And I was like, oh, that sounds like the Baxters. Okay, that makes sense.
1: Does this mean that, are you telling me it wasn't until your mom passed away, and I'm sorry for your loss,
0: that you
1: found that you were related to people that were killed in the Salem witch trials?
0: It wasn't until my mom passed away that I found that out. And, what I also found out, and this is kind of like the bright side, was that, they were, when they immigrated to the U.S. in the 1600s, they were from a family where the men were barbers and the women were midwives. Like they were healers. And as a child, my best memories, are learning herbal medicine in the garden with my mom. And so, we see periods throughout history when there are these panics and people who live outside the mainstream and have knowledge that might seem threatening or confusing, that they end up being targeted because they frighten people or, someone's different and people come after them. So, there was this knowledge. My last book before the one about ancient spells was about plant magic. And I was really writing about what I learned as a child. And it was really interesting. My mother knew, she always planted marigolds around the tomatoes. And I'd say, why do we have to put marigolds around the tomatoes always? She'd say, oh, because they protect them. And so, later on I thought, oh, it must be like the smell is really heavy. They keep insects away. And then I read this book about nematodes, which are these organisms that are not good for the roots of tomatoes, and how marigolds protect the roots of tomatoes from microorganisms.
1: Oh, interesting.
0: And I was like, how did you know this? And she's like, oh, your grandma told me. Well, my mom didn't study botany or biology. And I don't know that my grandma, I think she finished high school, but these were not people who had deep microbiological knowledge.
1: That's science knowledge.
0: Stuff. Right. So, there's something to this folk knowledge.
1: We should tell people too, by the way, and we'll repeat this again, but all of your books are linked up at Coast to Coast AM, so you don't have to remember too much. Yeah, we got to make sure that we take care of you there too. So then tell me about Margaret and Mary. What happened with Margaret and Mary?
0: Yeah, so Margaret is a really sad story. Margaret, she was born, her into this very like rigid Puritan. She was a Puritan. She was born into this really rigid culture. Her dad died when she was one. She shows up again in the records with her husband having died when she's 24, and she has a couple kids. He had a loom, which is an incredibly valuable thing at that time. It's cold. Everybody needs cloth. Not everybody knows how to use it. Unfortunately, Rebecca's allowed to knit and sew, but it is illegal for her to use a loom or participate in any kind of industry in 17th century Massachusetts. So within 4 months, George Jr. is on the scene. He's marrying her. He's a little younger than she is. He doesn't have a profession. And now he has this loom and he has this way to kind of create a whole livelihood. So that's like, it's like a big deal. And she has a couple more babies and one of them dies and falls in a well and drowns. And I think that shakes her so much that she, there's two theories. One is that she had, you know, like a some kind of brain tumor, but the other is that she just begins to lose her mind, and soon she's arrested for witchcraft.
1: Oh my gosh. Okay, we're going to continue the story when we come back on the backside of the break. We were talking to Enid Baxter Rice. Her book is about the Salem witch trials, the people, the transcripts, the trials themselves. We're going to get right back into it when we come back on Coast to Coast AM.

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1: KFGO News, I'm Tommy Fox. North Dakota voters will decide the future of free school meals this November with Measure 3. The initiative would amend the state constitution to use legacy fund earnings for K-12 breakfast and lunch. Governor Kelly Armstrong plans to vote no because it would mandate constitutional spending. But Democratic NPL candidates say voters forced the ballot issue because legislators repeatedly failed to act. If passed, the program would begin in the 2027-28 school year. A couple have been sentenced for abusing kids and selling drugs out of their in-home Fargo daycare. Police started investigating Joshua and Kara Oz in April of 2024 after an infant's arm broke while in their care. Several other parents came forward and told investigators their children may also have been abused while at daycare. While investigating the child abuse allegations, detectives learned Kara was likely running a large-scale drug operation out of their home. A man who lived with the Oz family for 9 months told police Kara would weigh drugs with children present. Police found large amounts of marijuana, cocaine, and other drugs during a search of the home. Joshua Oz pleaded guilty to child neglect and drug possession. He was sentenced to just under a year in jail. Carol Oz pleaded guilty to several counts of drug possession and possession with intent to distribute. This week, she was sentenced to 5 years in prison. The man prosecutors say is the number two operator in the Feeding Our Future fraud scheme made his first court appearance Friday. 42-year-old Abdikerm Edelay appeared in federal court in St. Paul on Friday, just weeks after he was arrested in Mogadishu, Somalia. The FBI says he fled the country 4 years ago after being indicted in the Feeding Our Future scheme and was arrested with help from the Somali government. Edelay is facing 31 charges, including wire fraud, federal programs bribery, and money laundering. During an interview shortly after his arrest in June, U.S. Attorney for Minnesota Daniel Rosen said Edelay is second only to Amy Bach for their involvement in the scheme. And a new South Dakota law that criminalizes the advertising of abortion pills cannot be enforced while a lawsuit against it continues, a federal judge ruled Friday. The law was approved in March. New York-based nonprofit Mayday Health and a South Dakota legislator filed the lawsuit in May. South Dakota already had a near-total ban on abortion, except when it's necessary to preserve the life of the pregnant female. The new law prohibits the dispensing, distribution, and advertising of abortion pills and other abortion-related items and makes violations punishable by felony prosecutions and fines. The lawsuit says the state's ban on abortion pill advertising is an unconstitutional limit on free speech. South Dakota's Republican Attorney General Marty Jackley says the speech on May Day's website is not protected in a state where abortion is banned.
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1: KFGO Weather Center forecast. Today, sunny skies and breezy conditions with south winds at 15 to 25 miles per hour and a high of 93. Tonight, a chance of showers and thunderstorms. Tomorrow, sunny and windy with a high of 91. Tuesday, mostly sunny, high of 82. And Wednesday, mostly sunny with a high of 86. 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
1: Our guest for the first part of the show here, Enid Baxter Rice. Her book, Ancient Spells and Incantations, Echoes of Magic Through the Ages and Across Cultures. And we kind of started off talking about the Salem witch trials, and I don't know why I said you're a witch when you're not a witch. Right there, I feel like you're just trying to make sure that you're not put on trial too. Maybe your family.
2: Yeah, I think I was thinking about that. I was like, well, maybe I just like, I mean, I wrote a book about ancient spells. I read tarot cards. I have, you know, maybe I have witch imposter syndrome. I don't know what's going on.
1: Well, let's clarify that then. So most people hear the word witch and they picture Salem. Historically, yeah. What were the people accused of in 1692? Besides maybe some holistic medicine, they were actually practicing. Were any of them practicing witchcraft, like as we know it, like the movies have it? Were any of them doing that? Or did they get it totally wrong?
2: You know, as long as human beings have been alive and kept any kind of records, I mean, we're talking like Fertile Crescent, ancient world, there have been people playing with magic or believing in magic or believing in ghosts. This is something that's universal around the world. And one of the big things that they believe is powerful, they know plants are powerful, they believe words are powerful. And even we see that in psychology, you know, telling your own story is healing. We see that in, you know, people setting intentions and saying them and speaking them and repeating them. Cognitive behavioral therapy sounds a lot like reciting incantations over and over again to yourself.
1: The I am worthy, I am free, I am safe sounds like
2: a... you know, and now we have this other new magical thing, which is a large language model, right? AI is this intelligence that learns how we speak and somehow, you know, seems to be struggling to be born. So there's all kinds of mystical implications to the way that those of us who feel a spiritual dimension in the world, how we relate to language, how we relate to objects. That's where jewelry comes from, right? Like wearing amulets and things for protection or luck. And, you know, also the folk remedies that are the unregulated medicine that we're, you know, seen as being kind of scary. Like if you are able to take plants and make really great food and also heal someone with it, and, you know, like that's very magical. So, you know, were people in the transcripts of the trials in Salem accused of that kind of work? Most of the trial transcripts for Salem are actually unusual in that they don't contain magic spells. They contain accusations of people projecting their spirits across town into your bedroom and, you know, tempting you.
1: Well, I don't like that either.
2: Well, yeah, I mean, that's its own kind of magic. And so what happens then is, you know, people are being tempted and they really want you to sign this book. It's got a lot of contractual language in the whole, like with the devil's got like a notary going on or something. So it's kind of funny. It's a different style of witch trial. Like when you look at trial transcripts from, you know, Europe in the 1400s, that's actually one of the places that I have found the most recipes of spells and one of the greatest repositories of Nahuatl spells, you know, magic spells from pre-Columbian Mexico, is these letters this monk Alarcón wrote back to a pope in the 1500s complaining about how the indigenous people continued to do their magic. And in those complaint letters, he codified and saved for us exactly what those spells were. So,
1: interesting.
2: Yeah. So it's like, I was joking about it saying like snitches get witches, you know, like the people who, there's this book from the 1400s where two scolds decide that they're worried the prince is going to get, you know, interested in the magical arts and take someone, you know, as a counselor who's a wizard or a witch. And so they write this book. It has one of those great medieval titles that's like a whole paragraph long, you know, like for the wit to the prince to prevent him from the witches and the wizards and the, and, you know, they write out these really great indigenous European spells from, you know, that were
1: protection
2: indigenous to
1: incantations, right?
2: Protection incantations. There's one with like a loaf of bread. I actually marked one earlier today. I can like find it. You know, I like books a lot, so of course I put this one in my book. But there's a spell to protect a book. This is like from England in the first century. So you're talking about like pre-Christianization in some ways. So that, and it says, "Here I earnestly pray that no treacherous person take this book from me, neither by force, nor by theft, nor by false talk. Why? Because the best treasure is not so dear to me as my dear books."
1: Oh, well, that's kind of sweet.
2: lovely, you know, but if you did that, if you said something like that in, around Salem in 1690,
1: oh,
2: somebody would...
1: You're in a river.
2: Yeah, 100%. River, rocks in your pockets, goodbye.
1: Like rats in the bag with you. That sounds terrible. Yeah, well, before we went to commercial, we were talking about your relative whose husband died when she was 24 and how she got involved. Now, so I wanted to come right back.
2: And then my bad ancestor swooped in, looked like to me. He was just like, "Hey, lady."
1: Let's
2: have a loom.
1: The bad junior, George Jr. Let's get into that. Let's take a quick break, and then we'll finish up this hour, and then we'll open it up to phones to people. But let's take a quick break, and we'll come right back and begin talking about, again, the Salem Witch Trials on Coast to Coast AM.
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1: Welcome back to Coast AM. I'm your host, Rich Barra. Our guest this evening for the first part of the show, Enid Baxter Rice, all of her books. She has many, many books out, many wonderful books, and they are all linked up at Coast to Coast AM. And before we went to break at the bottom of the hour, we were talking about your relative. Is it Margaret or Mary that had the unfortunate story that you're starting to tell?
2: Oh, yeah. Well, there's... Margaret's story is very inspirational. Her mom, that's the sad story, her mom ends up losing her mind in in, you know, while she's incarcerated. And Mary isn't incarcerated right away. I mean, not Mary, sorry. I'm talking about Margaret. Margaret isn't incarcerated right away. And she's featured in this really famous painting from the 1800s that's called The Trial of George Jacobs. And there's a picture, it's an image of her pointing at her grandfather, who she lived with. She had moved out of the house with her dad, which I think is really interesting. And it's not because her grandpa needed help. He had a younger wife living with him. And so they must have been pretty close. So someone accused George Sr. of witchcraft. He walked with these big canes, and they accused him of using the canes to hurt them on the spiritual plane, that he appeared as a spirit in the room and then hit with his canes. And the girls who were the accusers, they were this like group of mean girls who were very, very powerful by this point. You know, if they pointed at you, you were going down. And they wanted Margaret to implicate her grandfather. They thought if she implicates, because now there's starting to be kind of doubt about like what's really going on with these witch trials, because they're starting to accuse people who are landowners and people who are people of power in the community.
1: So you can see there's a revenge move going on there.
2: Yeah, now we're getting in there. You know, Arthur Miller wrote in The Crucible an idea that the ringleader was actually had a crush on a man whose wife she accused. It also seems to be a power struggle between two big landholding families at the same time. But caught in the crossfire, Margaret Jacobs is approached by the girls, and they basically say to her, like, you have to accuse your grandfather at his trial, or we're coming for you. And she at first goes along with it. She's afraid. She writes this long letter to her grandfather, which I translated, and it's in my little Book of Trees project. It's a very heartfelt and lovely letter. And in the beginning of it, she's writing it in prison. She says, I was so afraid. I was so afraid for my life. She's 17 years old. She's got all these little kids that she's watching at home because her parents are gone. And she says, and I also was so confused. So what would happen is there'd be this group of 11 or 12 girls, and they would all scream and fall to the ground and say that you were torturing them. Or if you raised your hand, they would all raise their hand. And it must have been really bewildering and confusing and overwhelming. It's happening at court or at church. And so she decided to go along with it. And that sort of sealed her grandfather's fate, but also probably contributed to the trials part being going on longer. And so before her grandfather is going to be executed, she writes him this letter of apology, and she says to him, you know, my father's gone, my mother's crazy now. She spells crazy like K-R-A-Z-E-Y, you know, in the documents. And I can't contain this lie in my body. And she says she would basically rather die and tell the truth and recant than live. And so she recants, and she asks her grandfather for forgiveness, and he brings her into his cell, and he forgives her, and then he's executed the next day. And she's facing execution. And the only thing that saves her is that the governor's wife is accused. Now, here's the thing. The people who were imprisoned for witchcraft in Salem, they were let out once they paid off their jail fees. So they had to pay back a day cost for being fed and shackled in the cold jail. And so both Margaret and her mother end up staying longer in the jail after the trials are over because they can't pay back their fees. And George Jr. Doesn't send them any money.
1: Even though he's making money off the loom?
2: Even though he's like run away, he's on the lam, like he's down in northern, you know, probably northern Appalachian mountains, you know, making new friends. He's about to start a new family. But he pops back up for the reparations payments. No, other kind people in the community decide they're going to help my ancestors, and they all pitch in and pay the jail fees so the women can be released from prison. They all end up, like most of them, most of the people involved in this whole story end up perishing in something called the Great Snow of 1710. And that was really weird. I was looking through the records. I love looking at old records and old books and old documents. I'm like such a weirdo. But they all had this death date of the winter of 1710. And it's because there was this massive blizzard that just buried New England. And a lot of people perished in it. And it's just this lost history.
1: You think about out of tragedy, sometimes something else is born. And your ability to comb through all these records and put the story behind it, but more importantly, the humanity behind it is really interesting. And I wonder what in the past pulls you towards the history that people have forgotten.
2: I am really drawn to that. And I think it's partially because in my mom's family, there was a lot of secrets. And my dad's a refugee from World War II, and his parents were Holocaust survivors. And I spent a lot of my childhood wishing I had pictures of my great-grandparents or wishing I'd known, you know, more of my relatives. And so I think that also draws me to wanting to unearth stories. I truly believe that stories are the most powerful tools we have in our toolkit to heal ourselves, to heal our families, to build our communities, It's just very powerful, and it's sort of like how it's the operating system we run on as human beings, and our shared stories, the stories we share. I think we sense the ones that are not yet uncovered, and it's very good to shine sunlight on them. And also, you know, these people, their stories deserve to be told. There's a magical thing about the voice of Margaret, even though she recants and says, "I'm not a witch." She is so inspiring. So it's kind of
1: in what way does she inspire you?
2: I think because she was so brave, you know, and also so honest, you know, in her letter that she wrote from the prison to her grandfather. And I have a copy of it on my website if you want to check it out. And I translated it from the older English. She writes about how she screwed up and she made mistakes and she got swept away. And she says, I don't even know why.
1: Well, who of us hasn't done that?
2: Right. Like, you know, especially when you're 17. I don't even know why I thought what I thought and did what I did, but I did it. And, you know, I need to make it right. And that's a good role model.
1: So tell me this, Enid, when we're talking about this book, that what you've talked about spells, you've talked about the history. It's one thing when you're researching history and you hear all these stories that you relate to. Mm-hmm. It's got to be another one when these are your relatives that you're researching. What's that do for you emotionally when you find out about that? How does that turn your insides around a little?
2: I think two things. I think one thing is we're all part of, I mean, every single person listening to this podcast has ancestors who were awesome, or not podcast, this is a radio show. This is like the real deal. Every single person listening to this has ancestors who were awesome and amazing and survived such difficult things. I mean, the odds of our ancestors making it through the ancient world, the Black Plague, the wars, everything.
1: The fact that we're here is a tribute to them.
2: It really is, you know, and it's also, you know, we are not responsible for the actions of our ancestors. We are our own people, but it can be really nice to feel like you're part of a story that's bigger than yourself, that, you know, you can take strength from knowing that the people who came before you made it through some tough stuff and you are going to make it through too.
1: Was there a spell or incantation that you put in your book that particularly hit you hard?
2: I only put in stuff that I thought really hit. There was a couple of, I mean, the spells are so poignant because there are people from thousands of years ago to hundreds of years ago speaking aloud the same vulnerabilities and longings that we all have today. And these are people from all over the world. Everybody wants health. Everybody wants love. Everybody gets jealous. Everybody sometimes gets really mad and wants to protect, right? But there's these spells. This one I think is just so, I find it really funny. It's from ancient Rome. And so it was written on a bronze rolled tablet. Do you want me to, should I share it with
1: sure.
2: you?
1: Sure. Yeah, we have just about 90 seconds here.
2: Okay. So it's so great. It's so petty. Basically, a woman says, you know, I prohibit marriage for Dionysophon by this written spell. I prohibit all women, be they widows or maidens, but prohibit Fatima in particular.
6: Whoa.
2: She says that Fatima, and then she says, I plead with you. Have pity on me, dear Damons, for I have no one. My family belittles me. I feel abandoned by all my friends. Protect this spell for my sake. And wretched, horrible Fatima must perish in misery. Will I become happy and blessed?
1: That's like a modern day cryptic Facebook post.
2: 100% like Real Housewives.
1: We haven't changed it all, have we?
2: Yeah, no.
1: We haven't changed it all. When we come back, I want to open up the phones so that you can ask some questions through Enid Baxter Rice and her a book on the Salem Witch Trials and also her book on spells, all linked up at Coast to Coast AM. We will be right back with your calls, your thoughts, your questions on Coast to Coast AM.

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6: News. I'm Dave Packer. CENTCOM says it launched another volley of attacks on Iran after more U.S. service members were killed in Iranian attacks.
7: U.S. Central Command releasing a statement saying two American service members have been killed and another is missing after an Iranian drone and missile attack in Jordan. The strike hitting an airbase that houses U.S. personnel. Four injured service members were evacuated to Jordanian hospitals and later released.
6: ABC's Allison Kasich. President Trump reportedly telling News Nation that the deaths were very sad, but insisting Iran could not be allowed to have a nuclear weapon. A national day of action over recent shootings involving ICE agents in Texas and Maine, those protests in cities nationwide. Still burning, hundreds of wildfires in parts of Minnesota and a lot in Canada that have been sending smoke drifting across more than a dozen states several days now. The influencer Tate brothers arrested in Miami facing extradition to the UK for rape and sex trafficking charges. This is ABC News. Mounting pressure on elected leaders to enact tougher regulations for AI data centers, sparking protests nationwide. ABC's Alex Prechet.
8: This week, New York became the first state to halt construction of new large data centers, the governor imposing a one-year moratorium. In Granbury, Texas, just outside of Fort Worth, residents have filed petitions to recall their mayor and several city council members after the city annexed property for a new data center site. The debate now making its way to Washington. President Trump blasted the move by New York's governor, Trump touting one of the biggest driving forces in the future for jobs are data centers. Both the taxes and jobs amount to liquid gold.
6: A record that stood for decades is shattered and a new king of the mile is crowned. 28-year-old British runner Josh Kerr ran a 3-minute, 42-second mile at a Diamond League meet in London Saturday. This beats the record of 3 minutes and 43 seconds set in Rome back in 1999. Dave Packer, ABC News.
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1: Enid Baxter Rice is our guest tonight, and we're talking about witchcraft. We're talking about spells. We're talking about incantations. Her book's all linked up at Coast to Coast AM. And Enid, I was thinking about what I've learned tonight so far from some of the spells you've been reading. They deal with the same stuff we deal with today, like jealousy, check, love, check, revenge, check, reputation. The language has changed, but have we changed at all?
2: I don't think we're that different. And that was what I found so comforting about this. When I started working on this book, I was reading spells from the ancient world that sounded like poetic, poignant calls through time. And, you know, with all the strife that has been going on in the world, you know, finding out that the ancient Coptic people and ancient Jewish people and later the Muslim people who were all not allowed to do magic used to all go to the same shop to get these things called incantation bowls. And this is like, you know, in very, very early like Mesopotamia, where a scribe would write in cursive, which is, you know, we have curses, cursive, and
1: put that together until just now.
2: And they are really good at spelling, right? So they're writing this special text inside these bowls. And the scribe would kind of code switch, you know, if the client was a Jewish client, they might end it with like, in the name of Abraham, I forbid you. Or, you know, if it's a Christian client, in the name of our Lord. And so, you know, everybody's not supposed to be doing this, but everyone's going and doing it. And the bowls are thought to have been placed in the ground to kind of contain a pesky spirit or something like that. And I found that very hopeful. I was like, okay, you know, like we all got along. We can do it again.
1: Even though at one point, sure, when we were all doing that. Let's
2: taboo,
1: go east.
2: You know.
1: Sure, why not? Let's go east of the Rockies. Kathy in Missouri. Hey, Kathy, welcome to Coast AM. You were on with Enid.
3: Hi, my name is Kathy.
2: Hi, Kathy.
3: I don't remember right this minute what my grandfather, how many great-grandfathers it was. But his name was Samuel Abbey, and he had something to do with Sarah Good and Mary Eastie.
2: Oh, yeah.
1: And who are those names, people? Are they?
3: They were in Salem.
1: Oh,
3: Mary Eastie was killed as a witch, and Sarah Good admitted to being a witch and was absolved and got to live.
1: What?
3: Her name was Sarah Good. She's pretty famous in the Salem witch trials and stuff.
2: Yeah, so Sarah Good is one of the people who, you know, one thing that you could do if you wanted to get out of getting executed in Salem specifically, that's not always what happened. She, you know, you could sort of point to someone else. How does that work?
1: You admit to witchcraft, but she's worse than I am.
2: Yeah. And then, right, but Sarah Good was executed. She was, when I was talking earlier about, you know, a woman who was mentally ill who was executed, that was Sarah Good. So she was someone who really, you know, it sounds like someone we'd see on the streets today who is having like a schizophrenic episode. She would sort of mutter to herself and, you know, behave strangely and, yeah.
1: Well, that's sad.
2: Yeah. Yeah. So I'm sorry your ancestor went through that. And she is very famous and she was brave. She stood up to the accusers and said, you know, you're a liar. You're lying. So, yeah.
1: Let's go to Ruth in Maryland on the wild card line. Hey, Ruthie, welcome to Coast AM. You're on with Enid.
4: Hi, Rich and Ingram. Thank you so much for taking my call. And Ingram, we had witch trials here
1: Enid,
4: in Maryland,
1: Enid.
4: Too.
2: Oh, it's okay. Close enough. Let's go.
4: Okay, we had witch trials here in Maryland, too. And right here where I live, we had a famous local witch story, the Mile Dyer story.
1: Oh, yeah.
4: Rich knows about it. I told
1: him
4: about
1: that.
4: It.
1: I do know.
4: Yeah, it was last year, Rich, on June 13th. It was over a little over a year ago on a children's story on the Open Minds. And anyway, her name was Mile Dyer. It's a pretty famous uh-huh. story. They even did a TV show on her, and they've got books out on her. Uh-huh. And she wasn't fortunate enough to have a trial. They just decided to take matters into their own hand. They accused her of being a witch because she lived back here in mm-hmm. the woods where mm-hmm. I am now. And mm-hmm. she was into the herb lore. I think mm-hmm. she learned it from the Native Americans or maybe the indentured servants. And anyway, mm-hmm. they accused her of being a witch. And some men got drunk in the middle of the night, and they came down, and they had torches, and they burned her little cabin
1: that's
4: down,
1: terrible.
4: Her hut. And she had nowhere to go. She escaped, but she ran to this rock, which I believe was probably a mass stone back then mm-hmm. because the Catholics weren't allowed to worship at that time. Mm-hmm. And she froze to death on the rock. And the mm-hmm. rock is famous. They have it in the town of Leonardtown. Mm-hmm. They moved it up there in the 1970s. But and just the other day, I was back in the woods, and I found a foundation, a cornerstone foundation. It's about 3 foot high that actually could be part of her cabin. I was,
2: wow.
4: As you were talking earlier, I was thinking, you know what, I might go back there and actually paint her name on stuff to make a little memorial. I've already put a memorial back there for
1: her. Does it feel different to you, Ruth, when you walk back there? Can you get a sense of what happened there just by walking and feeling it?
4: Yeah, you can sometimes pick up on it, especially more mm-hmm. so, I think, us women. And I haven't took my dowsing rod back there yet. I'm going to try to mm-hmm. douse. But anyway, have you
1: What's
4: heard
1: that
4: of the
1: do? What's a dowsing rod do?
4: Well, you can kind of tell me, maybe give me some more information if that is part of her cabin. I even have some pieces of wood that are very, very old that I found that could be probably pieces of her cabin.
2: Wow. So, and she was someone, I don't know if you remember the Blair Witch Project movie that came out years ago. It was so scary.
1: They have a sequel coming out here this year.
2: Oh, yeah. And regionally, wasn't her story part of what that was like a neat, I think they referenced that as a scary story, or, you know, some of the locals, the Mall Dyer story. But yeah, I think it's the cruelty of, you know, driving a woman from her home in the freezing cold. You know, these are stories that I think are important. And I love that you walked back there and found ruins and you're going to make a memorial to her. I think that's amazing. You are awesome. Way to be a detective and a great storyteller.
1: Ruth also owns some scary dolls. Some scary dolls that we think are maybe have some ghosts in them. Let's take a quick break and come back with some more calls. Let's talk Salem Witch Trials and let's talk spells when we come back on Coast to Coast AM.
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0: Coast to Coast AM. I'm your host, Rich Barra. Enid Baxter Rice is on with us. We're talking about witchcraft. And let's go to the wild card line and let's talk to John in Wisconsin. John, welcome to Coast AM.
1: Thank you, Rich. And am I pronouncing Enid's name correctly?
0: Like E-N-I-D, Enid.
1: Beautiful. I have a brief story to share, and I've shared this previously, but I believe it's worth repeating because it aligns with Ina's wisdom and what she's been sharing tonight. One of my former customers is a Wiccan witch. She's one of the kindest, most helpful people I ever met. She taught me a lot about witches, good and bad, spells, good and bad, and how to encounter those and how to overcome those or how to benefit from them. But the most important thing I learned from her was to respect witches and respect spells, and then it's up to you as a person to take that upon you and direct it in either a positive or negative way. And I want to end my comments by saying I really appreciate you as a guest. You speak well, you're kind, you're helpful. I respect you, and I encourage you to keep up the good work. Rich, thank you for taking my call.
0: My pleasure. Thanks, John. Wow,
2: thank you so much, John. That was so kind. That's really, really generous, and honestly, really nice to get some feedback in real time. Well, I think John is making an amazing point. I think that having grown up in between two faith traditions as a child, kind of feeling a little bit of an outsider, but also being descended from people who were persecuted for their beliefs, I think it's very American to be able to live side by side with people with different faith traditions or practices and respect and value them and know that, you know, no matter what we believe, it's, you know, our actions are what defines us, good or bad, right?
0: Sure. I mean, I say this a lot as a Christian person. I hope that I don't need to preach it. You just maybe get curious about, well, that person seems to be living a good life. What are they doing? What do they have?
2: Yeah.
0: And then you can get curious about it and maybe learn something for yourself and adopt something for yourself that may make your life better, richer, was what you hope.
2: Absolutely.
0: Whatever your walk, and walk it in truth. And I think you're going to catch some, other good people like that.
2: 100%. And as a Jewish person, part of our tradition is that, there's a reason there's so many different faiths is because there's so many different kinds of people. And so that, you know, it's a really, it's a way of accepting and respecting, other people's beliefs. Because sometimes, you know, I don't know everyone's, system they're running on. And I'm always curious. So just trying to approach things with curiosity rather
0: than
2: judgment.
0: That's a great word. It's a great word, and it's a great way to do it. It's like, yeah, just get curious about it. Just ask the questions, because you don't know everything, and you probably heard it wrong anyway. In fact, 100%. Let's get to that real quick. Let's talk about witches in the movies. How often do we get that wrong?
2: Yeah, I mean, that's kind of the paradox of Salem, right? Salem now it is a town that people visit to find spooky witch things. and it is a town where something very spooky happened with, you know, and terrifying, right? Like the evil manifested in ways of violence that were not very American, in my opinion. And so what we see in the movies often, you know, people who are film scholars, I've been teaching in a film department for 20 years, you know, talk about the myth of feminine evil. And there's this also this idea of women as being like secretly powerful because they can draw on unseen powers to affect people. So it's this idea that, you know, there's this deviousness that we all need to watch out for. And, you know, I think it's also kind of funny now that I'm a middle-aged lady and, you know, we're invisible.
0: Don't say that. That's not true-ish.
2: we all greet each other. You know, it's funny. Like, you say hi to each other because you're just like, oh, hey. And it's, you know.
0: like, it's well, like, we made also, it. Like, we're here.
2: Yeah, we're like, oh, I see you.

0: You know, like we make great private detectives, but you know, we know some stuff, and you know, because we're older, and so there is also, I think, like that recognition of elders and you know, women who've been around the block, and there's that kind of power. So in the movies, I mean, which it's also fun. Like when I was a kid, I remember walking to the Washington Crossing, Pennsylvania video store to rent the movie Witchboard, and then I couldn't sleep for like, you know, 2 months. But
1: Yeah, I bet not.
0: it's spooky and scary and fun too, because you have that thrill of the unknown and,
1: I
0: you
1: think
0: know.
1: that's what it is there's a curiosity of this thing that we can't put our finger on that seems like it might be real. It seems like it might there might be some unknown powers just beyond the veil that some people might just have the keys to, or the secret to, or the peek behind that thin veil. I think that more than, you know, women are evil. I think it's probably more of a thing, because it's like you just said it yourself from the beginning of time. People have been messing with talking about magic, that there's something about some kind of magical thing that gets to us. So let me ask you this before we go to our break and take some more calls here. Is there a spell that you put in your book that you find particularly effective?
0: Well, I try to be very careful with words. I even say in the book that there's, you know, if I had wanted to do a whole book about curses, that would have been really easy because that's what's really mainly recorded in trial transcripts. But don't read them out loud. You know, like that's not people at their best.
1: Okay, fair.
0: I've found that
1: Are good
0: I
1: spells more
0: wouldn't.
1: powerful than bad spells? Are curses more powerful?
0: I think love is the most powerful. So if
1: What a great
0: you're,
1: answer. Let's hope so, or else we're all in trouble.
0: I like this thing that's called the witch's ladder. It's where you tie knots and you sort of speak intentions aloud, which again is also cognitive behavioral therapy. It also is really similar to prayer beads.
1: It sounds like a rosary.
0: It does, Or there are lots of cultures that do that, but I like to work with my hands, and I like that concentration. And then I have this thing that reminds me of the thing that I'm working on. You know, a
1: So
0: rope full of knots.
1: it sort of keeps you conscious even though you're meditating at the same time.
0: I think it's the idea that if we set an intention and then we apply our attention to it, that w is an effective way to make something happen in our lives. And, you know, you can see that when you're arguing with someone at work, right? And they're bothering you, and you're falling asleep at night, and you're thinking about it, and it's driving you crazy. The more attention you give it, the more it grows, right? So what these spells, I think, in a lot of ways do is they help you to refocus your attention on a different intention.
1: You were talking about before we went to the last break about the Roman spell, where Fatima was not to fall in love, and like just nobody, Fatima can't have anybody because I'm lonely and she can't have everybody. Now I feel like that's a self-fulfilling prophecy of doom right there. So I don't know how it works, but if you're spending your time worrying about somebody else falling in love and saying, "I'm alone." Well, isn't that what's going to happen? You're going to stay alone, and you know, Fatima's going to do whatever
0: So it's
1: Fatima's
0: like
1: going
0: bad
1: to
0: use of your life energy. You know, it's like, you know, I feel lonely, so I'm gonna be mean to someone else. But isn't that a thing that
1: We
0: happens?
1: haven't learned from that, have we?
0: Well, let's hope we're learning. I do think, you know, you as a Christian, you know, that's one of the things that was so revolutionary about the moment that Christianity came into the world, and suddenly anyone could be holy, and anyone could be blessed. And you know, it didn't matter if you were a slave or like Saint Patrick, or you were a noble person. What mattered is what you did. So
1: That's not a
0: that's
1: bad place to be.
0: cool progress.
1: We should tell everybody too, because I don't know if we've mentioned this in the last minute or so, or a couple of minutes, but your books are linked up at Coast to Coast AM, and we got another half hour with you. We want to take some calls. We have a lot of people that
0: Hooray!
1: want to talk. Are you ready to talk some witchcraft with people?
0: Happy to. I'll talk about anything with anybody.
1: Very good. I love that. All right. More with Enid Baxter Rice when we come back on Coast to Coast AM.

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1: KFGO News, I'm Tommy Fox. North Dakota voters will decide the future of free school meals this November with Measure 3. The initiative would amend the state constitution to use legacy fund earnings for K-12 breakfast and lunch. Governor Kelly Armstrong plans to vote no because it would mandate constitutional spending. But Democratic NPL candidates say voters forced the ballot issue because legislators repeatedly failed to act. If passed, the program would begin in the 2027-28 school year. A couple have been sentenced for abusing kids and selling drugs out of their in-home Fargo daycare. Police started investigating Joshua and Kara Oz in April of 2024 after an infant's arm broke while in their care. Several other parents came forward and told investigators their children may also have been abused while at daycare. While investigating the child abuse allegations, detectives learned Kara was likely running a large-scale drug operation out of their home. A man who lived with the Oz family for 9 months told police Kara would weigh drugs with children present. Police found large amounts of marijuana, cocaine, and other drugs during a search of the home. Joshua Oz pleaded guilty to child neglect and drug possession. He was sentenced to just under a year in jail. Carol Oz pleaded guilty to several counts of drug possession and possession with intent to distribute. This week, she was sentenced to 5 years in prison. The man prosecutors say is the number two operator in the Feeding Our Future fraud scheme made his first court appearance Friday. 42-year-old Abdikerm Edele appeared in federal court in St. Paul on Friday, just weeks after he was arrested in Mogadishu, Somalia. The FBI says he fled the country 4 years ago after being indicted in the Feeding Our Future scheme and was arrested with help from the Somali government. Edele is facing 31 charges, including wire fraud, federal programs bribery, and money laundering. During an interview shortly after his arrest in June, U.S. Attorney for Minnesota Daniel Rosen said Edele is second only to Amy Bach for their involvement in the scheme. And a new South Dakota law that criminalizes the advertising of abortion pills cannot be enforced while a lawsuit against it continues, a federal judge ruled Friday. The law was approved in March. New York-based nonprofit Mayday Health and a South Dakota legislator filed the lawsuit in May. South Dakota already had a near-total ban on abortion, except when it's necessary to preserve the life of the pregnant female. The new law prohibits the dispensing, distribution, and advertising of abortion pills and other abortion related items and makes violations punishable by felony prosecutions and fines. The lawsuit says the state's ban on abortion pill advertising is an unconstitutional limit on free speech. South Dakota's Republican Attorney General Marty Jackley says the speech on May Day's website is not protected in a state where abortion is banned.
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1: KFGO Weather Center forecast. Today, sunny skies and breezy conditions with south winds at 15 to 25 miles per hour and a high of 93. Tonight, a chance of showers and thunderstorms. Tomorrow, sunny and windy with a high of 91. Tuesday, mostly sunny, high of 82. And Wednesday, mostly sunny with a high of 86. 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
1: Our guest tonight, Enid Baxter, writes the book Ancient Spells in Incantations, Echoes of Magic Through the Ages and Across Cultures. And it is linked up at Coast to Coast AM if you want to check that out. In the meantime, we are taking a bunch of calls, and she's doing great explaining all things Salem Witch Trial, all things that are spells and incantations. Kind of cool. Let's go to the wildcard line. Let's talk to Blake in Tyler, Texas. Hope you're staying dry, Blake. Welcome to Coast to Coast AM.
2: Thank you, Richard. And I wanted to ask Eden if she could tell me how much the clergy or the preachers at the time had the persecution in order, or is there overzealous parishioners that speared this on? Because everything seems to be pointing back at the churches, and I know there's a lot of famous preachers back in the time, but it might have been before Salem after Salem was established. I'm having trouble with the questioning here, so I'm just going to go ahead and take my answer off the air. If you studied any of the, in how much was it church and how much was it just an overactive social media?
3: Yeah. Oh, I love this question. I think, okay, so thank you so much. This is a great question. And, you know, we're really talking about politics, right? So there's this way in which the Puritan church is very much like local. Whoever the preacher is really hit this powerful figure in town. And they had a new preacher in town, and they didn't really like a lot of people didn't like him. He seems like he was asking for more money and wanted fancier candlesticks, and so people weren't super happy with him. But at the same time, there's this famous preacher, and you're absolutely right, that there's, you know, Cotton Mather, at that time was the son of the dean of Harvard University. Harvard University is that old. It was already established, and it was already as fancy in the consciousness of America as it is now. His father was Increase. His name was Increase Mather.
1: His first name was Increase?
3: Yes.
1: Interesting.
3: Increase.
1: Okay.
3: Yeah. And so Cotton wrote this book called, and I'll try not to nerd out too hard, so I'll reduce this story, but The Wonders of the Invisible World. And he was writing about witch trials. And in this book, he really advises a lot of the policies that the local Salem Tribunal uses. Now, there were good preachers in the orbit of this who were asking questions and in some ways like begging for people to stop doing this, which is dangerous. So these were really good men. But then these other guys were really enjoying, they were a little bit drunk with power. So you have adolescent girls and preachers who were more involved in the administration and power side of the church than the, you know, I was going to say boots on the ground, not really boots on the ground, the like Bibles in hands aspect of outreach. So The Wonders of the Invisible World becomes this big, you know, inspiration for these guys who are end up persecuting all these people. Later, there's a man named Robert Califf, and he writes what I call the first troll. He writes a book called More Wonders of the Invisible World. So the literal, he uses the same publisher as Cotton Mather, and he uses the asks them to do the same design, and he basically uses the same title. And More Wonders of the Invisible World is about the cruelty that took place during the Salem witch trials, and literally tells the story. That's where I learned about the arrest of my ancestor, whose babies were crying, walking down the street after her. That story was so powerful in Robert Califf's book, and he wrote about like four different accounts of it, that within a year of its publication, Cotton Mather had publicly burned a copy of More Wonders of the Invisible World at Harvard Square, and yet Increase Mather lost his deanship and all credibility.
1: Wow.
3: So, yeah, isn't that amazing? Really,
1: yeah, I had no idea. I'd never heard that before.
3: Yeah, website, I have pictures and links to all those books. If you want to see, you can look through them yourself. It's and portraits of, I have a Cotton Mather and an Increase Mather portrait. And it says, "When being sanctimonious runs in the family."
1: you're clever. You got a little edge to you. Tell me about what were some of the I don't know, trials, I guess. How would they decide physically if you were a witch or not? What would that look like?
3: Yeah, so I have some trial transcripts here.
1: Was the practice the same throughout the witch trials, or did it start somewhere and go somewhere different?
3: It really, during the Salem witch trials, we have a pattern of a group of girls. Here's an excerpt of a trial transcript of my ancestor. So in May 11th, 1692, this is George Jacobs. He says, "If you accuse me of being a wizard, you may as well accuse me of being a buzzard. I have done no harm." And the bewitched fall into most grievous fits and shriekings when Jacob comes in. And the judge says to them, "Is this the man that hurts you?" And Abigail Williams cries out, "This is the man!" And she falls into a violent fit. I'm reading the transcript, a little bit translating it. And Ann Putnam says, "This is the man, and he hurts her, and brings the devil's book to her, and would have her write in the book." And the judge says, "Mercy Lewis, is this the man?" "This is the man." And then she falls to the ground and has a fit. "He almost kills me." And then Eliza Hubbard says, "The man never hurt her till today. He came upon the table." And then the judge said, "Mary Walcott, is this the man?" And then Mary falls into a fit. And she said, "This is the man. He used to come with two staves and beat me with one of them." So, you know, they're each in a row sort of like performing. Mm. And the judge is like, "Well, like, what do you think? Is this the guy who hurt you?" And then, you know, somebody else. And so it's this, you can imagine this kind of mass hysteria moment. They're in a tiny, their church becomes too tiny for this. They end up, they're in like the biggest kind of space in town. Most of the town is there. It's freezing outside and it's boiling hot inside and it's loud and it's, you know, really, really intense. And so part of me wonders, another thing that runs in my family is neurodivergence and autism, and how many of these people who just could not contain within themselves this lie, could not go along to get along, you know, could not stand up to this. You know, like what a torturous environment for someone who may also have been neurodivergent. It's wild.
1: 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Let's take more of our calls when we come back and talk about the Salem witch trials when we come back on Coast to Coast AM.
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1: 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I'm your host, Rich Barra. Our guest, Enid Baxter Rice. Your calls right now. We go to the wildcard line. Let's talk to Ted, driving in a big red truck across America. Hey, welcome to Coast AM. You're on with Enid. 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
8: Hey, thanks for taking my call, Rich. We got to stop meeting like this. You know, my father was like a benevolent heathen who belonged to a coven. And I became very close friends with the leader, Prudence Priest, who I call the Queen of Witches because she represents paganism at the United Nations. And they throw some of the best parties, Singing Up the Sun with the Norse dancers on the, I don't know if that's the equinox or anyhow. I was just wondering if you were familiar with her. And I'm loving your show and all your stories. Wonderful.
3: Oh, thank you. Thank you so much. I'm imagining you driving the long road across the country in the dark. So this is why I feel like I'm, you know, I can't call myself a witch. I don't know about her, but it does sound really fun to greet the sun and be outside. And
1: when he says they throw great parties, I mean, we should be in just based on that.
3: I mean, you know, there used to be a lot more sitting around the campfire and also, you know, getting up early and going outside and reveling in the beauty of the world. So anyone who keeps that going, I think that's fantastic.
1: First time caller line. Let's talk to Michael in Jacksonville, North Carolina. Welcome to Coast AM, Michael.
9: Hello. Yes, I was wondering if you knew about the six levels of witchcraft. Coming directly from the Jewish Egyptian Kabbalah and the Jewish Babylonian Talmud.
3: I am not a thank you for calling and talking about this. I'm not a Talmudic expert. I go to my Rosh Chodesh little meetings and because I like being around the other Jewish ladies and we talk about it. But definitely that kind of study is something that I'm not an expert in. I know one of my ancestors on my dad's side was a very mystical rabbi, and I love the mysticism of Judaism. Do you know more about it?
9: Yes, I just wanted to let you know that remember the old Gothic daytime soap opera called Dark Shadows?
1: Yes.
9: Okay. Dark Shadows, when Dan Curtis was the executive producer of that program, he had received a diary from a man by the name of John Todd Collins. John Todd Collins was a former Grand Master of witchcraft in Scotland, and he... in fact, it was part of the Illuminati. The Collins family is one of the 13 Illuminati bloodline families. Okay, and so what he did was he had come over here to the United States, John Todd Collins did, and he presented the diary of his grandmother to Dan Curtis. And from that, his grandmother's diary was produced the show called Dark Shadows.
3: Oh, wow.
9: Okay. And so eventually John Todd Collins wanted to leave. He no longer wanted to be the Grand Druid Council of Witches. And so he left and he converted to Christianity. And he, it was like almost like trying to leave, you know, it was like equivalent to almost, they were probably worse than leaving someone that's in the mafia, leaving the mafia.
3: Like kind of a cult
1: like
3: situation.
1: Like when you try to cancel your DirecTV. You just can't do it.
9: Yeah.
3: No.
9: And so it's a documented fact that that the Jews brought witchcraft over to colonial America, and through these documents such as the Jewish Egyptian Kabbalah and the Jewish Babylonian Talmud, which its foundational document is the Sohar HaSefer. Okay, the practice of witchcraft came over to America.
3: Well, I got to push back on you a little bit there. That's not my understanding, but I do know that the first Jewish people to come to America came from Recife, Brazil. Recife used to be a Dutch colony. And then when the Portuguese took over, they had done the Inquisition for about 350 years. They kicked all the Jews out, and those Jews ended up landing in Brazil and became like a very small community. You can actually see online if you look up the first
1: what year-ish would that be? That's pre-1600s?
3: It's 1562, and it's the first synagogue in what was then New Amsterdam. And the Dutch were kind of more religiously tolerant, but luckily so was George Washington and the Founding Fathers. They were, you know, George Washington gave a famous speech about, you know, allowing the Jewish people to live in the U.S. You can see every single document. There's a whole historical preservation society around those individuals who came to the U.S. And I got to tell you, they were not into witchcraft. They didn't have a relationship with Babylon, but they're really interesting to look at. And, you know, there's a lot of words that would need very specific definition for me to answer that question. But I am always concerned when we link the history of Jews to the history of secret societies and conspiracies.
1: Okay, well done. What do you think? My daughter asked me to ask you, what do you think about Etsy witches? Do you know about those?
3: Oh, I don't. Can you, what does your daughter know? Can she
1: She's saying that, like, you can go on Etsy, and if you want a spell, you just go online, and there are people that claim to be you know, masters at making a spell for whatever you want, and you pay whatever, $120.
3: Oh.
1: And in a few weeks, your thing comes true. So I would say, you're going to say, watch out for that, right?
3: I'm going to say that I've read a lot of old books about magic that have been written by a lot of people. And most of the ones, like the old monks who would wander and collect spells and healing potions and, you know, would talk to the birds, their whole thing is like, don't do this for money. And even myself, like, I learned to read tarot cards as a kid, and it's really fun for me. For me, I think it's just like a way that I do it as a party trick. I would never charge money for it. I do it sometimes at fundraisers. I volunteer and, you know, do it for my friends when they're having a fundraiser dinner party for their youth art organization, but no tip jar. Like, so it's, yeah, that's just to put that out there.
1: Okay, fair enough.
3: Yeah.
1: I feel like you spent a lot of your career preserving stories through art. So let me ask you, is art its own kind of magic? Can a painting, a poem, a song sort of cast a spell on the way somebody feels?
3: I think so. I think it transforms, like, looking at art. And some of the biggest art project I ever archived were the soldier murals of Fort Ord, which is the largest decommissioned military base, army base in the American West. And I live and work here, and I went into every single abandoned building and photographed 1,100 murals painted by soldiers who were stationed at Fort Ord, that just like painted on the walls. And, you know, wow, that was so fun and amazing. When you look at a work of art that makes you sort of touch your center of your chest and you kind of gasp, it can make you more sensitive to everyday things that you're not perceiving. It can make you have more empathy for people who are different. It can transform just the way your life feels, just like nature can.
1: That's a beautiful thing, yeah.
3: Yeah.
1: I think so. I want to thank you for your time and your energy. What a great guest you've been. Tonight.
3: Thank you. I loved being here.
1: What a pleasure to have you on. I hope you come and join us again sometime.
3: Anytime.
1: In the meantime, Enid Baxter-Rice, your energy is unbelievable. Her stuff is all linked up. Her books, which are great. Her website, all linked up at Coast to Coast AM. But you and I are not done. We've got half a show to go through. And we're going to talk to an abductee, an experiencer, who's got some stories to tell because his life totally changed once he came back from the ship. We're going to talk to him next on Coast to Coast AM.

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9: ABC News, I'm Dave Packard. The U.S. Central Command says the U.S. completed another round of strikes in Iran, saying it hit Revolutionary Guard forces. This after
10: U.S. Central Command says two service members were killed in Jordan as the U.S. defended against Iranian ballistic missiles and drones. A third service member is said to be missing in action. Iran has targeted civilian infrastructure in Kuwait, striking water and power plants there. As an Iranian general said the other day, his country might move from a phase of retaliation to what he called the offensive phase of the war.
9: ABC's Stephen Portnoy. The CDC confirming more than 1,600 cases of the cyclospora parasite and nearly 100 hospitalized linked to lettuce served at Taco Bell locations in five states. The New York City Health Department announcing Saturday that a second person has died in connection with the Legionnaires' disease community cluster on Manhattan's Upper East Side, but they report there's been a decline in new cases. This is ABC News. Mount Olympus, the mythological home of ancient Greece's 12 Olympian gods, is now officially a candidate for special protection from a UN agency as a mixed cultural and national site.
11: Rising over 9,500 feet, Mount Olympus has captured imagination through the millennia. Modern-day Greeks hope their tallest mountain will be inducted into the World Heritage List maintained by UNESCO, the United Nations Educational, Scientific, and Cultural Organization. Its mission is to promote peace through arts, education, and culture. Olympus's nomination to be on the list is scheduled to be discussed when the World Heritage Committee meets in South Korea Sunday through the 29th.
9: ABC's Chuck Sieverton. Andrew and Tristan Tate arrested in Miami after British prosecutors sought their extradition. The brothers, who have millions of followers online, faced new allegations of rape and human trafficking involving multiple women in the United Kingdom. They previously faced separate trafficking charges in Romania, but that case stalled. The Tates deny all wrongdoing. Dave Packer, ABC News.
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1: For thousands of years, people have searched ancient texts looking for hidden wisdom. In the next 2 hours, though, we're taking a little bit different path. What if some of life's biggest questions aren't found in old books, but in our own experiences? Dreams that feel more real than walking life, moments of inspiration that seem to come from somewhere beyond ourselves, encounters that leave us forever changed. Our guest is author, artist, and experiencer Douglas Taylor. He says an extraordinary encounter aboard an extraterrestrial craft set him on a lifelong search to understand consciousness, reincarnation, creativity, and what may lie beyond this physical world. Whether you're a believer, whether you're a skeptic, or simply curious like me, we're glad you're here, and Douglas is here with us. Really nice to meet you, Douglas. Thanks for staying up late with us tonight on Coast.
2: Oh, well, it's great to meet you too, Mike. Or Rich, I'm sorry.
1: I'll respond to whatever. Mike, Coast. Rich, whatever you got. That's fine. Yeah, maybe I was a Mike in a different life. I might have been a reincarnated Mike.
2: But anyway, Rich, thank you so much for the introduction. And yeah, I have a lot of experiences that I think are going to be relative to some really interesting conversation tonight. And I'm more than happy to go over any of these topics.
1: Well, let's dig into as many as we can. Let's get into it, shall we? Let's not waste any more time. So what was your life before your experience? And then let's dig into what your experience was. I'm very curious.
2: Well, when I was growing up, when I was about probably 15, I had a fairly normal childhood. And I started having an interest in Paramahansa Yogananda's teachings and some of the what you'd call the yoga or the Eastern style of understanding life, which, you know, it's for the most part, it's the concept of reincarnation. And so what happened was I began reading a lot of books, and I always felt like I was being guided in a certain direction. It was just like somebody was kind of turning me in certain ways. And so I was reading and reading, and I came on to some of the books of the Robert Monroe, who was having basically out-of-body experiences in his dream states. And he kind of had some methodologies that he was using in order to precipitate those experiences. So that fascinated me. And I started having, what I would do is I'd wake myself up at 3 a.m. so I could be really aware of what was going through my dream states, because they can disappear, you know, into your memory banks real quick. And so as I began to become more and more conscious of what's going on in my mind all the time, I began to have these experiences where I would float up out of my body. I would feel this intense vibration float up out of my body, and I would even turn over and look at my body laying on the bed on various occasions, and I could move through the walls. One time I went out into the street. I lived on Coast Highway in Sunset Beach. And as I was standing in the street and the cars were coming, I was doing an experiment just to see, okay, can I really deal with this? You know, and as the car came closer and closer, I all of a sudden found myself back in my body. So, you know, there's a lot of different elements that when you are out of your body, you still have the same basic,
1: you don't want to get hit by a car.
2: Desire to survive. Even though mentally, you know, it's a process that's not really going to happen. You're not really going to get hit. But anyway, so those were the kind of experiences that began showing me that we all are a physical body. We have this physical body, but there's also a vast realm of other dimensions and elements by which we can begin to comprehend a much greater perspective of who we are, not just as a spiritual energy system, but also a traveler or going on our journey through a vast interdimensional universe.
1: And that's a hard one to understand, though, isn't it?
2: It's
1: travel.
2: Not really.
1: It isn't?
2: It depends, you know, whether you've experienced it. It's kind of like experience is the greatest teacher. Once you've gotten to the point where you've experienced something, it really gives you some, you know, foundation to begin to build a new concept of what your life truly is. That makes sense?
1: It does. I am following. I'm tracking with you so far. And you're a young man when you're trying to figure, you're figuring out now that there's more to this world than the plane that we see. And you're able to leave your body consciously. You can see colors. You can smell things. I assume you can perceive things. But you know that you've left your dreaming body at this point.
2: Right. I mean, the nuances between a dream and an out-of-body experience and all of the other elements involved, what you went through that day, all the, you know, the subconscious elements that are affecting you, whether it's stress, whether it's some positive thing, you know, those are all involved in there. But there is, and I discovered that there is a very specific methodology by which our consciousness is functioning all the time. And so in the dream states, we're much more open to information that otherwise would be quite shocking to us. You know, we can have experiences that in physical reality would blow our mind, but also experiences that have a vivid effect on us that are even more powerful than our daily waking experience, because we're just kind of repeating the same thought patterns over and over and over again. Whereas when we're in our dream states, things open up and our imagination and our basic openness to consciousness gives us a connection to other fields of energy, you know, and other frequencies. So the way that I began to understand it was, okay, now I'm learning that I'm not simply this physical body, that I exist beyond this physical body, but what the heck is it? And how do I begin to develop it? So what I'm really talking about is the evolution of our consciousness into higher spiritual levels of understanding, which is just simply changing the basic frequency of our consciousness through understanding our connection to this larger field of intelligence, which is, you could call it infinite intelligence. And then, you know, beginning to learn the lessons that are necessary to add that to the knowledge that we've gained and give ourselves another step up. And what I found is that once I began to really understand and realize that this physical body, and when it, you know, goes back into the earth, when it quits breathing and does its little decomposition thing, that's not the end of anything. That's just kind of the beginning. That's the doorway going into the other side. And I begun to have, you know, memories. They're kind of just a little bit vague sometimes. Sometimes they're very, very powerful and very distinct. But what is happening on those other dimensions? They exist right here. And they exist within the dimension we're in right now. They all exist together.
1: Is it like the more you go into this, let's call it like a library of books you've never read before, is it the more you read, the more books that you have access to? Is it like a muscle that you work out?
2: I think it's kind of a evolution of gaining the information that some books, like when I was first starting out, this is quite a few years ago, the Seth books were something that I was pretty fascinated by. I don't even know if you're familiar with those.
1: Mm-hmm. Yeah, I've seen some of the videos.
2: Yeah, so those go back quite a ways. Now, the thing that about those that didn't make a lot of sense to me, even though I enjoyed the philosophical aspects of the fact that she was able to basically let her consciousness be taken over by this other entity, was the fact that she'd be sitting there smoking a cigarette and drinking a beer while she's doing this, you know? So to me, that, you know, it is what it is. I mean, I've drank lots of beer and I've smoked cigarettes.
1: That's why they call them spirits.
2: So anyway, what I began to understand is that we're all basically transceivers. I mean, that seems like a big word, but everybody.
1: Oop. Did we lose you? Okay. Let's do this. Let's try to reestablish Douglas back on the line. And we will take a quick break and come right back with Douglas Taylor on Coast to Coast AM.
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4: I coughed, and I coughed until I choked 24 hours a day. I couldn't even walk across my floor without literally coughing until I was gassed. So I saw three different pulmonologists, and they could do nothing. Someone had mentioned to me about a product that President Reagan had taken. I ordered it within 1 week. 1 week. My coughing has stopped since I've taken the carnivora. Everyone that would come into our store would say, "What happened? Why are you not coughing?" I told them what I'm doing.

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2: Welcome back to Coast AM. I'm your host, Rich Barra. Our guest is Douglas Taylor, and we're trying to reestablish communication with him. I think we got him right now. Douglas, are you back? Are you live?
3: Yeah, I think my pad just shut itself down. I have no idea why. It's
2: welcome
3: one
2: back.
3: Of those things.
2: Well,
3: thank you.
2: Last we were talking, about the...
3: Sorry, Mike, about that.
2: That's okay. It's Rich, by the way. But, you know, if you want to call me Mike, you can call me Mike. That's fine. So I want to talk about these dreams that we have, these visions we have. How do we know which ones to pay attention to that have truth to them or a message when we – I feel like maybe being out of body is one thing, but which dreams do we – that should we take as more than nonsense? How do we know?
3: Well, I think that, you know, one of the most important things for me when I was first getting more educated as to how the consciousness works and how to be able to evolve spiritually in your consciousness – it was very much a factor of just beginning to follow my intuition. You know, it's like nobody can really tell you how to do it. There's definitely teachings that are incredible that are out there that, you know, I'm more than happy to give some of the information about some of the books that I think are the most powerful that you can find. But, you know, like I was saying before, we're all transceivers, and there's this vast transmitter that's radiating all this information, and we're picking it up, and it's all these little waveforms of consciousness, whether it's, you know, through sight, through sound, through taste, through touch, but they're all related to the atomic dimension. And so if you're stuck in the perspective that that's the only dimension that exists, or if you haven't had an experience to validate to you that something exists beyond that, then you're going to have a little bit of a difficult time until you can bridge that gap and realize that, no, you're not just this physical body, that you are going to continue on forever, that there is this spiritual aspect to life, and that spiritual evolution is the most important thing that there is. Now, it's different for different people, obviously, because some people are evolving on a certain level that has basically been on a more progressive path, so to speak. Some people are learning the lessons that they have to learn through going through many, many, many different, what you could call difficult experiences, because death to somebody who is totally identifying with a physical body is a pretty, you know, horrific and very fearful experience, but it really doesn't need to be. And if you can relate to it in a way that makes it natural, which it obviously is because everybody dies, then you can begin to not have that fear that pulls you away from the comprehension and understanding of this, that many of the teachers throughout the centuries have been basically trying to teach, you know, whether it's Jesus, Krishna, you could go on and on with all the different teachers. Swedenborg had some incredible stuff, you know, Nikola Tesla. I mean, we could go on and on with all of the different teachers throughout history who had a little higher spiritual awareness and who brought that back into this dimension to try to help the people in this world to understand that they could do it too. They weren't anything special. They just had developed that understanding so that it was something that they could utilize.
2: Well, so when I pick up your story, you have an encounter or a communication where you you are

0: in South America, yeah, and you get pulled aboard a starship. What?
1: It's actually in Puerto Rico.
0: Puerto Rico, okay.
1: And I at the I'm sorry, go ahead.
0: No, you go ahead.
1: Okay, so I'd been surfing all my life. And so I was 25. I was going to Puerto Rico. You know, I worked as a carpenter. So I would work. And once I saved up like $8,000 or $9,000, it was just like, okay, man, I'm rich now. I'm going to take off for 3 months and go on a surfing trip and go enjoy myself, me and a couple of friends. And so we did that to Puerto Rico. But at the same time, I was reading a lot of, you know, esoterical books that, you know, were keeping my mind open. And when I got into that trajectory of Puerto Rico, which is a very powerful place in a lot of ways, I had some just mind-boggling experiences. But when I did finally travel to that destination, and suddenly I'm surfing in warm water and there's a beautiful atmosphere and having, you know, the best time I'd ever had surfing, basically, it put me in such a positive mood that I think it's very, very important when you're on the spiritual path to be able to maintain that positive attitude. You know, it's like that in essence keeps you moving through the difficulties, the frustrations, sometimes the angers that can really hold you back and pull you back, cause you to do something really foolish, you know, that sets you back or get you thrown in jail or all kinds of crazy stuff. So anyway, I'm over there and I'm in this most positive mood I could possibly be in. And me and a friend we rented a little place right up above the ocean where we could just walk to the different surf spots. And one night I was in this, you know, I had been having these out of body experiences. And I had become familiar with the feeling that I would have when I would project out of my body. And it was this real intense vibrational sound that wasn't really so much a sound, but it was my entire body. I've since come to learn that that's the psychic anatomy that everyone has, which is basically created from all of the various experiences, all the waveform energies that are recreating the physical body. And I'm getting ahead of the story here. So anyway, I felt that experience where I was being basically just projected out of my body. I was feeling that intense vibration. And then all of a sudden I was standing in front of these seven beings inside this, what I assumed was some sort of starship. And like we were talking about, you know, vivid dreams are something that you can usually figure that there's something special going on if it's a really intense, vivid dream. And that's what this was. It wasn't even like a dream at all. It was like more powerful in the sense of a reality was happening than my normal reality running around on the planet. So these beings kind of were looking at me. They looked like humans. You know, in fact, they were basically blonde. I guess you would call them the Nordics. You know, people have different opinions about what's what. But that's basically what they look like. And there was three males and four females, I think. Anyway, so I'm standing there and I'm more excited because there's light radiating from everywhere. It's just this incredible, incredible engulfment of this warmth, this spiritual brotherhood, this love, this intense, beautiful feeling.
0: Oh, that's the surfer in your surfer in you being open to feel that. Well, let's take a quick break, and when we come back, I want to hear what happened to you aboard that starship once we feel the light and see that there are beings in front of you. When we come back with Douglas Taylor on Coast to Coast AM.

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1: KFGO News, I'm Tommy Fox. North Dakota voters will decide the future of free school meals this November with Measure 3. The initiative would amend the state constitution to use legacy fund earnings for K-12 breakfast and lunch. Governor Kelly Armstrong plans to vote no because it would mandate constitutional spending. But Democratic NPL candidates say voters forced the ballot issue because legislators repeatedly failed to act. If passed, the program would begin in the 2027-28 school year. A couple have been sentenced for abusing kids and selling drugs out of their in-home Fargo daycare. Police started investigating Joshua and Kara Oz in April of 2024 after an infant's arm broke while in their care. Several other parents came forward and told investigators their children may also have been abused while at daycare. While investigating the child abuse allegations, detectives learned Kara was likely running a large-scale drug operation out of their home. A man who lived with the Oz family for 9 months told police Kara would weigh drugs with children present. Police found large amounts of marijuana, cocaine, and other drugs during a search of the home. Joshua Oz pleaded guilty to child neglect and drug possession. He was sentenced to just under a year in jail. Kara Oz pleaded guilty to several counts of drug possession and possession with intent to distribute. This week, she was sentenced to 5 years in prison. The man prosecutors say is the number two operator in the Feeding Our Future fraud scheme made his first court appearance Friday. 42-year-old Abdikerm Edeley appeared in federal court in St. Paul on Friday, just weeks after he was arrested in Mogadishu, Somalia. The FBI says he fled the country 4 years ago after being indicted in the Feeding Our Future scheme and was arrested with help from the Somali government. Edeley is facing 31 charges, including wire fraud, federal programs bribery, and money laundering. During an interview shortly after his arrest in June, U.S. Attorney for Minnesota Daniel Rosen said Edeley is second only to Amy Bach for their involvement in the scheme. And a new South Dakota law that criminalizes the advertising of abortion pills cannot be enforced while a lawsuit against it continues, a federal judge ruled Friday. The law was approved in March. New York-based nonprofit Mayday Health and a South Dakota legislator filed the lawsuit in May. South Dakota already had a near-total ban on abortion, except when it's necessary to preserve the life of the pregnant female. The new law prohibits the dispensing, distribution, and advertising of abortion pills and other abortion related items and makes violations punishable by felony prosecutions and fines. The lawsuit says the state's ban on abortion pill advertising is an unconstitutional limit on free speech. South Dakota's Republican Attorney General Marty Jackley says the speech on May Day's website is not protected in a state where abortion is banned.
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1: KFGO Weather Center forecast. Today, sunny skies and breezy conditions with south winds at 15 to 25 miles per hour and a high of 93. Tonight, a chance of showers and thunderstorms. Tomorrow, sunny and windy with a high of 91. Tuesday, mostly sunny, high of 82. And Wednesday, mostly sunny with a high of 86. 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
1: Douglas Taylor is our guest, and I'm hoping he's appreciating the music we picked out for him. He was surfing in Puerto Rico. No better surf music than the Beach Boys. You can fight me on that. And he finds himself aboard a starship with extraterrestrials, and he says there's five of them, two men, three women, that looks Nordic, and that is where we went to commercials. So take it away, Douglas. I hope you like that song we picked for you there.
2: That actually just totally inspired me. That is such beautiful music.
1: It sure is, isn't it?
2: I mean, I like a lot of different kinds of music, but yeah, the Beach Boys are one of that particular song is just beautiful, inspirational. Okay, so I'm going to call you Rich now because Mike is getting old. So Rich, I found myself standing there. I just materialized inside the ship, but it was so vivid.
1: What's it look like?
2: Talk about lucid dreams. Well, it was like the inside. I actually did a painting that I sent you an email of.
1: So, oh, I'm looking at actually your paintings right now, which are beautiful.
2: Yeah. The one with the seven beings standing in front of, there's like a big giant lighted up post going through the middle of the ship. And so anyway, when I appeared inside the ship, the person in the white suit, he began telepathically communicating with me, which I hadn't ever experienced, which made it very, very fascinating to me. And the fact that the light was just glowing from everywhere, from them specifically, and from everywhere in the ship, it was just glowing. So I was just, to me, I was raised up to a more positive state of consciousness than I'd ever experienced, just because it was such a fascinating thing, and it seemed to have been bringing back certain almost memories that I had and of being in that state of consciousness, just way, way more positive, very, very peaceful and very, very the activity and the animation of your mind and consciousness is just like,
1: could you see the colors?
2: Mile a minute. Oh yeah. It was really unique and beautiful. And the most interesting part of it was when the individual communicated with me, the captain in the white suit, he basically, I said, hey, can I go with you guys, and because I just felt so good in that ship. I didn't, it's even better than surfing. But obviously he goes, well, no, you're not ready, or that's the impression I got. But then as he said that and he let me know, and I began to see that, these people were in a completely different realm of consciousness than I was. They were in a realm of what you would call self-mastery. They were just really, really radiating this beautiful, beautiful energy. And so I started to kind of like feel like, oh my God, I'm like some kind of caveman or something compared to these individuals. And so I started actually feeling a little down, and I started kind of dropping my consciousness because I realized I wasn't like these people. And at that point, he motioned over to the lady that was standing next to him. And if it's in the painting, it's on the right side. You can see the woman. And she just like looked at me, didn't say anything, just beamed me, and I couldn't see anything coming out of her eyes, but it was like these just intense laser beam of consciousness of the most positive healing energies that I had experienced up till that point in time. And I immediately was uplifted again to that point where I felt just completely topping out and my ability to be in a positive state of mind. And then I really got into it, can I go with you? Can I go with you? And it was like, no, you're not ready to go with me. And I understand a lot more about this whole experience now. This was like 50 years ago, 45 years ago. But since that time, I've had a lot of other experiences that have helped me to understand, comprehend who they were and how, even more importantly, we can also develop ourselves evolutionary-wise, not Darwinian evolution, but actual spiritual evolution, to where as we go through these processes of, you know, the learning through one lifetime and go over in the spirit, we can gain more knowledge in that spirit realm, and then we come back and try to work out more of the negative aspects of our own personality that help us to relieve ourselves of a lot of the weight, a lot of the negative waveforms, which I haven't really got into the psychic anatomy yet, but it's a really important part of the whole process of what I've learned, not just from this experience, but this experience was sort of a information subject matter that made more sense to me. Did that make sense? It began to really make sense to me as I began to educate myself and learn more about how the consciousness worked and how these people were able to function on that much, much higher level.
1: Well, it makes sense to me. You start sort of as a younger man noticing that there's something more than the sum of its parts, and you open yourself to learning about that. I wonder if that's kind of like why you got access to the beings, because you were a guy who was ready for a next step. So let's do that when we come back. Let's break it down a little bit, the knowledge that you've gleaned over the years, so that we can share it. Maybe we all evolve together. Let's do that when we come back with Douglas Taylor, when we come back on Coast to Coast AM.
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1: Welcome back to Coast AM. I'm your host, Richard Barra. Our guest, Douglas Taylor, is talking about his experience aboard a starship many years ago. I'm looking at this picture that you emailed me, Douglas, and I know this was a long time ago, but I can't help but think that the aliens look like members of the band ABBA to me. Do you see that?
2: Well, they all look like they've been surfing, so you know, maybe that was my take on the whole situation.
1: Lots of feathered bangs.
2: Yeah, they're very Nordic looking. But I mean, that was just the way that I picked up on it. They may have had a different appearance if somebody else had been in that position, you know, because I think we can, in our dream states, or basically when we move out of our body, it's all mind, you know. It's the mind, what the mind thinks and where it goes, it immediately manifest that information. That's why a lot
1: kind of like
2: people
1: the end of Contact, like that movie with Jodie Foster, where it's like she sees her dad, and you're like, that's because that's what your brain, your mind can handle. So other than you're not ready, what was the message that you were there to receive? Why did you get, did you invite yourself aboard that craft, or did they suck you up in it?
2: I can't say for certain why I was taken aboard the craft at that time, although I've had, countless experiences since then that have added to that level of comprehension and understanding to give me the tools to be able to understand how to develop my consciousness into that higher level, which that whole experience basically comes down to the fact that, as I was trying to say before, I know it sounds a little, it's kind of a standard concept nowadays about frequency, but it's just like a radio. We're all transceivers and we both transmit and receive information, but it's the level. What channel are we tuning our mind into? So at that time I was tuning my mind into a very, very positive state. And that's not the state I am in all the time, obviously. In fact, later on in that experience over in Puerto Rico, I had some really negative experiences. I tried to run and I had been drinking too much rum, so it goes to show that we have these negative aspects within us that can really pull us away from what is, we know, the positive direction that we should be going in. But we got to have the, we got to go through those hard experiences. So that's basically the main lesson, is that we can tune in to these more positive states, but it's only through a more positive attitude about life and not, looking to react at every single situation that causes us to feel angry or whatever. So that was the main part of it. But I'm not the only one who is talking about this. I mean, the past lives, dreams, and visions. Throughout history, there have been so many people, have understood the power of dreams. Like, just a couple off the top of my head is like Nikola Tesla. He had all kinds of dreams and experiences and hypnagogic state that he talked about, and where he would say for him, he could develop these incredible new electronic devices and inventions within his mind without having to go through the experimentation. Edison was a little different. He would take little naps from time to time, and he would get the information he needed in order to complete some specific invention or some project.
1: Sure. Where Steve Jobs talked about that too.
2: Yeah, so it's like, that's not an unusual thing. That's very, very standard knowledge for most people. So, Tesla's genius was fueled by intense dreamlike visions. From his childhood, he had hallucinatory flashes of light that he could construct this AC induction motor. And, eventually he was able to put that together, and it basically gave us the age we have today of being able to transmit, electricity over large distances, because you don't need the massive wiring that's needed for a direct current. But anyway, so that's I think one of the elements that I need to put up front here, is that there are so many people more knowledgeable, more intelligent than me, that have had and have proven the fact that when we do leave our bodies in sleep, we're able to pick up information from those individuals who we're working with from the other spiritual side, and are helping to inspire us to carry out the projects that we set up. But it's not like they're giving us the information. It's always a process where you have to be learning. You have to be putting yourself to the absolute limit of your knowledge to try to bring in new information. So it's a struggle, but it's kind of like the plant that breaks up through the soil moving towards the sun, and it has to go through this struggle, and then eventually it blooms into this beautiful flower, you know. And so it's a part of the whole process is the struggle, and the struggle is the learning. And as you get more and more evolved, like those individuals who I saw on that ship, their struggle was totally different now because they had gone through all of this. They didn't even, you know, as far as I'm concerned, they had developed to a level to where they were living in a state of consciousness that we would call, you know, mastery, where it would be like, you know, some of the geniuses that we see on our planet, like Tesla and Einstein, and we've gotten into that, but, you know.
1: Let me ask you this, as we're talking and as I've researched you, I know that you say you have to kind of get yourself in a little bit of a state of mind of, I want to say like open creativity, but like with a little bit of an open, honest heart too. So I can't fight this thing that I'm feeling when you're talking about these beings. And the thing is that I wonder if they're not from another planet, but are they from maybe Atlantis? Is there a tie into that?
2: There's definitely no specific, information that I could relate about who they were, who they are. The only thing that I can kind of, I have a feeling that I had known them before, and it very likely would have been in the time of Atlantis, because that's when there was this type of communication with other higher spiritual planetary systems that were still physical. And that these beings were coming into Atlantis to try to, again, spiritualize the individuals who still needed that teaching and that information in order to be able to function in a more positive way. So, you know, I don't have any specific details about who, where, when, and why, but I believe that, you know, you kind of picked on something there that's been in my mind about it, is that I think I had a similar experience in a life when I was living in Atlantis, and that's kind of what happens, is these things repeat themselves. And obviously, you know, the whole process of reincarnation, you're people talk about karma, so you're repeating the mistakes you made, because that's in your psychic, and so those waveform energies are distorted, so you come back to try to
1: right those wrongs, I assume, right? I think we lost him again. Let's try to get him back. In the meantime, let's go to the wild card line, and let's say hello to Joe in Monterey, California. Joe, welcome to Coast AM.
5: Well, thank you, Rick. I know about this field. I know a lot about paranormal and astral projection, and there's higher forms of travel, mental travel and soul travel, much higher than the astral. I was reading a lot about the occult and traveling out of the body, and people don't understand that when you start to travel out of the body, your frequency, your vibration is like a flare going into the astral plane. You light up, and they know you're leaving the body. And unfortunately, it's a low vibration on the astral plane. It's higher than the physical world, but there's a lot of what they call denizens, bad entities on the low astral, and they will direct people and give them and send them into wrong places, or they will start to cultivate or groom them towards the dark side. Now, I don't know how many years that you've meditated. You need to get a stronger spiritual grounding, a foundation, many years, 10 years at least, so that you are more aware before you go into their domain. And their domain, there's too much negativity there, too much dark side. And a lot of the New Age people think it's love and light, it's love and light. No, reincarnation is a trap by the dark side. We're not here to just learn. We're here to escape this universe, this physical universe. I don't mean die, but evolve beyond the traps of life to find solutions, not just in the physical, but in the other worlds. I would like to suggest, Douglas, that you find a really good mentor that knows the ins and outs and, how do I put it, been through so much horrible stuff that they came up with solutions and ways of getting through this. And acquaint yourself with angels, real angels on the other worlds, and see if they can travel with you to keep you out of trouble.
1: You need a spiritual guide, if you will. All right. Hey, thank you, Joseph. Douglas is back. We got disconnected, but he is back. We're going to take a quick break, and we're going to come back with your calls with Douglas Taylor and all his experiences. And when we come back, Douglas, I'm going to ask you about psychic anatomy, because we talked about that. You hinted on it, but we haven't gotten to it yet. So we'll get to that and your calls next on Coast to Coast AM.

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8: ABC News, I'm Dave Packer. CENTCOM says it launched another volley of attacks on Iran after more U.S. service members were killed in Iranian attacks.
9: U.S. Central Command releasing a statement saying two American service members have been killed and another is missing after an Iranian drone and missile attack in Jordan. The strike hitting an airbase that houses U.S. personnel. Four injured service members were evacuated to Jordanian hospitals and later released.
8: ABC's Allison Kasich. President Trump reportedly telling News Nation that the deaths were very sad, but insisting Iran could not be allowed to have a nuclear weapon. A national day of action over recent shootings involving ICE agents in Texas and Maine, those protests in cities nationwide. Still burning, hundreds of wildfires in parts of Minnesota and a lot in Canada that have been sending smoke drifting across more than a dozen states several days now. The influencer Tate brothers arrested in Miami facing extradition to the UK for rape and sex trafficking charges. This is ABC News. Mounting pressure on elected leaders to enact tougher regulations for AI data centers sparking protests nationwide. ABC's Alex Prechet.
10: This week, New York became the first state to halt construction of new large data centers, the governor imposing a one-year moratorium. In Granbury, Texas, just outside of Fort Worth, residents have filed petitions to recall their mayor and several city council members after the city annexed property for a new data center site. The debate now making its way to Washington. President Trump blasted the move by New York's governor, Trump touting one of the biggest driving forces in the future for jobs are data centers. Both the taxes and jobs amount to liquid gold.
8: A record that stood for decades is shattered and a new king of the mile is crowned. 28-year-old British runner Josh Kerr ran a 3-minute, 42-second mile at a Diamond League meet in London Saturday. This beats the record of 3 minutes and 43 seconds set in Rome back in 1999. Dave Packer, ABC News.
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1: Extreme, stop the world, I want to get off. Well, Douglas Taylor did get off the world and went on a spaceship, so he wins in this category. I really love that song. I'm glad we played that tonight. Also, if you want to jump and send me a note on Facebook or Instagram, I do have them both open. I can see those, and you can just send me a note there at Rich Barra. And Douglas has been a speaker, an artist, a woodworker, a surfer, a contactee who has been aboard a ship outside of Puerto Rico and said that they communicated telepathically to him. And we're talking a little bit about that right now. Douglas, I assume we got you now on a phone and off the buggy Zoom, right?
2: The pad, I needed to make it so that it, you know, it's typical technology. I needed to go in and make it so it stayed on instead of turning itself off. Anyway, I'm on the phone now.
1: Sound loud and clear.
2: I wanted to respond to that last little bit of information that individual was talking. It wasn't really a question. He was just relating his own, you know, experiences or his own impression of how spiritual development works. And there definitely is a vast amount. I mean, look at the world we live in. It is so negatively biased. There's so many horrendous things that are going on. And those things that are happening in the physical, the wars and the diet, the killing, the incredible amount of destruction that we have put on each other builds up these horrible negative influences, which are basically obsessions that live in this other dimension. Or they're people who didn't have any desire to progress themselves, so they're stuck in those lower dimensions. And I had a whole bunch of them, and I still do, attached to me. So it's not all rainbows and fairy tales and, you know, the unicorn-type mentality. It's the most difficult thing you will ever do, and it has nothing to do. You don't have to meditate. If that works for you, that's fine. What you have to do is learn how the principles of consciousness actually work as a mind being a transceiving device that is receiving the information that you are picking up. And it's also sending. And so as you send that information, it has the harmonic relationship, just like any kind of sine waves that are similar, which would be hatred, anger. Those start collecting together because they're pulled to each other through the process of frequency relationships. So they're related to each other. And so it's such a complex process of understanding, like we're going to get into the psychic anatomy, that everyone has these different obsessional frequencies attached to them. And that could sound horribly scary, but you're not aware of it until you really start developing yourself spiritually a little bit more. And then as you become more sensitive in your physical body is actually beginning to evolve into a higher frequency, because your psychic body is creating your physical body. And so as that frequency is stepped up a little bit, that means everything in the physical dimension, the mentality of who you were before you began to have the step up, hits you even harder. So I'm definitely not trying to make it sound like there is not a lot of hard and, you know, very, very truthful work that you have to do about yourself by looking at and being perfectly honest with yourself about who you are in what your ego has developed, because the ego is really just your identity of who you believe you are. So if you believe you are this physical individual walking around on the planet and that's your concept, well, that's a very limited, primitive concept and idea. Whereas if you can transcend beyond that particular concept, then you're able to tap into these teachers and these helpers in these other spiritual worlds. And what he was talking about, these angels, we call them angels, but they're just individuals who evolved into these higher spiritual worlds and no longer need to even come into physical bodies because they've learned the lessons and they've been able to
1: develop. So they won't reincarnate then. They've already achieved their goal.
2: To actually live in those higher dimensions where everything is on a higher frequency. And so it's all mental. Everybody's recreating the very environment and the cities and the buildings with their mind, and it's made out of this beautiful crystalline substance. And so the psychic body itself is where all of this information is stored as these various experiences. So each experience we have, like we were talking about, whether it comes in through, you know, your vision, through the various frequencies that come in through vision, through your audio, through sound, through touch, taste, all the different ways that we pick up the information, it depends on now what do we do with that information. Do we just react to it? You know, if somebody is driving down the street and they cut you off, you know, is it like, oh, let's get out and let's punch each other out? You know, I mean, that's pretty standard on this planet. And even the kind of warring that goes on where we're blowing each other up with bombs and just going, oh, that was a, you know, thinking it's a video game. These things are serious. And so that's the basic concept behind the psychic body, that all of the elements that you are involved in are recreating the actual waveform energies within that psychic body. And so if you were stabbed, I've been a pirate in many lifetimes. That's why I had such a rapport with the ocean. So I've seen things about myself that were horrific. You know, I saw myself in a dream actually cut somebody's throat. And as horrible as that sounds, it wasn't really the act of doing it that blew my mind. It was in a dream, but it was so real. I snuck up on the ship. There was a guard there. I went up and I sliced his throat. But it was the frequency of when I actually did that act, which is completely in opposition to the positive progressive development that this infinite intelligence spiritual force works through and with. So you're in opposition to it now, and so it recreates that negative waveform within your psychic body. But you can heal yourself of that, and that's what I am trying to portray by going back, understanding where that came from, and you can actually begin to get the help intuitively from these spiritual teachers, and they help you to see this by popping it into your dreams, you know, and allowing you to see what you've done.
1: Well, that's pretty powerful.
2: I'm not the one who has instigated the concept of the psychic body, which people have called the soul. It comes from this vast, vast intelligent being who came to this planet, left in 1960, called Ernest L. Norman, and he set up the Unarius Academy of Science. So those are the teachings, and there's over 300 volumes of books. So out of all the books I ever read throughout all my life, when I found these, that was it. I knew that there's nothing I was going to find that had a more specific and really just, you know, what would you call it? It's just so vivid and true when you read it that you just absolutely are lifted up. So in other words, the perfected minds that had channeled the information into those books, when you read it, you actually are transcended out of your body. I mean, I experienced this for so many years, and that is the process. As you become a little bit more sensitive and your frequency goes up, then you start to try to be more creative. So when I came back from the trip, we're kind of skipping around, when I was taken aboard the ship in the Caribbean, I actually had never painted, never been involved in any creativity, but I suddenly felt the desire when I came back to start drawing and painting. And from that point on, when I would do that, I would feel that same uplifting, positive energy that I felt was when I was in the ship. And so it was like, it almost felt like I was doing something that was illegal because it was such a fantastic feeling.
1: No, your paintings are really remarkable, too. The colors are almost things you almost don't really see anywhere else. 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We got to get to some calls here. 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
2: Welcome back to Coast AM. I'm your host, Rich Barra, our guest, Douglas Taylor. You on the phones. Let's go to the wildcard line. Let's talk to Adam in... I can't even see where you're from. Well, Adam, you're on the Coast AM. Welcome.
3: Hey, right Rich, on. From hey. Pascagoula, Mississippi.
2: Right on.
3: Yeah, what's up, man? My question for Douglas is, did you travel physically to the Starship? Through abduction beam, or did you astral travel?
4: No, I did not go physically on the Starship. I mean, that would be an incredible thing. That would be, if you had valid proof of it, it would change the entire perspective of the way that the world is going through the disclosure situation right now. But, you know, there's some people that have, but for the most part, to try to put it into some sort of perspective, you have to be in a more kind of in a heightened state, which would be in your astral state. In other words, if I was to walk into that ship in my physical body, because of the frequency of the ship, I mean, they could change it so I could still walk into it, but my body would kind of be in opposition to it because it's on such a low frequency compared to the frequency that was in the ship. So that's one of the reasons why a lot of these experiences that we have that seem so transformative happen in our dream states. Because physically, you know, if one of these super advanced, intelligent light beings was to suddenly just appear inside a room full of people, everybody wouldn't do them any good. It would just more than likely shock the heck out of them. And that's kind of true with the UFO phenomenon, too, that there's still so many people that are so fearful that it's some kind of demonic thing. I think one of the vice presidents says he thinks they're demons. So
2: yeah, I heard that interview.
4: I did not go aboard physically, but, you know, people put a lot of emphasis on the concept of the material world. And if you break everything down into its substructures, the atomic actual molecules of cells, you know, our body is recreating 1.5 million cells every minute. So we actually go through, you know, in a lifetime, we go through 7 complete bodies are rebuilt through the evolutionary process. So there's a lot that I think the main thing that in my mind that science and a lot of the different areas of research are getting into but haven't really found something to grasp onto yet because they haven't found a way to really validate it and prove it, is that we live in an interdimensional state. So the universe itself is infinite. So we live in a universal, interdimensional, infinite state of consciousness. And we're just like this little grain of sand in this sea of infinity. And so, you know, we just have to kind of go by what we are gaining in our own particular elements of what we're attempting to do. So we came back here into this physical body to make progress, to gain information, to release ourselves, to heal ourselves of a lot of the negative situations that we were involved in. Like, I was a warrior in a lot of past lives, too. It was horrible, you know, what I've seen and what I experienced. And I've had to recognize that and see it. But like I was saying before, you keep kind of trying to preach to people. But the Unarius Academy of Science, which is unarius.org, has given me a library of books and information that I could obviously never begin to come close to describing in a 2-hour interview. And it wouldn't even be

0: necessary for me to do it, because it would be, it's only what each person could get out of it. Some people, they won't relate to it, of course. And those people that do, they'll feel that connection with it. You know, they'll feel that, because when I went into the library and I found, after looking through every book I thought I found on spiritual development, and finally I just felt, it was like somebody just kind of turned me in this one direction when I was in the Huntington Beach Library, and I walked over and I picked up the Voice of Venus book, which was one of the Inaris Academy books, basically channeled by Ernest L. Norman, and I started reading that, and it was like I was just transcended out of my consciousness for months. But then it came around that I have a, everybody has a higher self, the positive side, they're good angels, and they have a lower self, they're bad angels. And so it's a matter of learning how to balance those processes so that you're making yourself into a more purified frequency, so that you can actually function in those worlds where everybody else is in that higher state. And so if you were to go there and didn't have the same frequency relationship, you wouldn't be able to even fit in there. You know, so the physical world we're in here is, it's kind of like a prison of where all of the degenerates are gone, you know, put in order to begin to develop and progress themselves, because there's been a lot of repetition, if you look through history, of all these wars, and for the most part, it's been a lot of the same people just kind of repeating the past. And this, the Inaris Academy of Science and the books and the teachings, it helps you to learn how to heal yourself and reduce the amount of the negative poles that are on you that can pull you into some negative state that you get stuck in. You know, you're stuck in the mud.
1: How many dimensions are there?
0: I wouldn't be the guy to ask that, because to me, they're an infinite number. And when you start talking about infinite, it's impossible to comprehend. But, excuse me. So that's something that, if there's an infinite number of dimensions, then there's a never-ending pathway of progression and spiritual development that has no ending. And if it had an ending, somebody would get there and they would end. And then all of a sudden, there would be nothing more for them to do. And so all of the spiritual development that they went to get to that point, and all the knowledge they gained, would be all be for nothing. Because all of a sudden, they're supposedly all-knowing. So you never get there. There's always more to learn. There's always more to know. Nobody, even if you're like a Jesus, somebody who's so advanced, he, you know, speaks through some of these books and talks about they're more, much more advanced dimensions and individuals living in states of consciousness where they're literally recreating the universes for the physical dimensions, but it's all based on this sense of compassion and love, where they are entirely selfless. The only reason for existence is to be helpful and selfless, and to be able to help other individuals develop their, and it might be somebody on a much higher level that they're working with, and then we have the individuals on our level in these higher dimensions that are working with us, helping us to develop and be able to eventually evolve into that higher positive state.
1: More with Douglas Taylor when we come back on Coast to Coast AM.
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3: KFGO News, I'm Tommy Fox. North Dakota voters will decide the future of free school meals this November with Measure 3. The initiative would amend the state constitution to use legacy fund earnings for K-12 breakfast and lunch. Governor Kelly Armstrong plans to vote no because it would mandate constitutional spending. But Democratic NPL candidates say voters forced the ballot issue because legislators repeatedly failed to act. If passed, the program would begin in the 2027-28 school year. A couple have been sentenced for abusing kids and selling drugs out of their in-home Fargo daycare. Police started investigating Joshua and Kara Oz in April of 2024 after an infant's arm broke while in their care. Several other parents came forward and told investigators their children may also have been abused while at daycare. While investigating the child abuse allegations, detectives learned Kara was likely running a large-scale drug operation out of their home. A man who lived with the Oz family for 9 months told police Kara would weigh drugs with children present. Police found large amounts of marijuana, cocaine, and other drugs during a search of the home. Joshua Oz pleaded guilty to child neglect and drug possession. He was sentenced to just under a year in jail. Kara Oz pleaded guilty to several counts of drug possession and possession with intent to distribute. This week, she was sentenced to 5 years in prison. The man prosecutors say is the number two operator in the Feeding Our Future fraud scheme made his first court appearance Friday. 42-year-old Abdikerm Edele appeared in federal court in St. Paul on Friday, just weeks after he was arrested in Mogadishu, Somalia. The FBI says he fled the country 4 years ago after being indicted in the Feeding Our Future scheme and was arrested with help from the Somali government. Edele is facing 31 charges, including wire fraud, federal programs bribery, and money laundering. During an interview shortly after his arrest in June, U.S. Attorney for Minnesota Daniel Rosen said Edele is second only to Amy Bach for their involvement in the scheme. And a new South Dakota law that criminalizes the advertising of abortion pills cannot be enforced while a lawsuit against it continues, a federal judge ruled Friday. The law was approved in March. New York-based nonprofit Mayday Health and a South Dakota legislator filed the lawsuit in May. South Dakota already had a near-total ban on abortion, except when it's necessary to preserve the life of the pregnant female. The new law prohibits the dispensing, distribution, and advertising of abortion pills and other abortion-related items and makes violations punishable by felony prosecutions and fines. The lawsuit says the state's ban on abortion pill advertising is an unconstitutional limit on free speech. South Dakota's Republican Attorney General Marty Jackley says the speech on May Day's website is not protected in a state where abortion is banned.
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3: KFGO Weather Center forecast. Today, sunny skies and breezy conditions with south winds at 15 to 25 miles per hour and a high of 93. Tonight, a chance of showers and thunderstorms. Tomorrow, sunny and windy with a high of 91. Tuesday, mostly sunny, high of 82. And Wednesday, mostly sunny with a high of 86. 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
1: Douglas Taylor is our guest tonight. His website linked up at Coast to Coast AM. And your calls right now, we only have a final half hour left. And I know everybody's hopping to talk to Douglas here. Let's see if we can get that done. Go west of the Rockies. Let's go to Washington State and talk to Linda. Linda, welcome to Coast AM.
2: Thank you, Rich, for taking my call. I wanted to ask Douglas if he ever had the experience of electric kind of squiggly kind of, it's hard to explain, around his peripheral vision, coming into his front vision, kind of like an electricity or squiggly things. And also, I wanted to ask if you could be in two different places at the same time.
1: That's a
2: good like
1: question.
2: I could be up in an airplane flying around, but yet I'm walking around in a house down here. Is there something about timelines that he knows of?
3: Oh, that's a great question. And Rich, sometimes known as Mike, I just like to say I really appreciate your positive attitude and being so positive about bringing in these great people who have these questions, because I know
1: the Coast listeners are the best.
3: We're all just trying to make progress with our lives. And I can't say about the peripheral vision so much as, you know, I've had a lot of experiences that, as I'm getting older, are showing me that my body is changing. I'm 72 now.
1: Do you still surf?
3: But what I can definitely talk about is the fact that the second part of her question is that, what was the second part of her question?
1: Oh, she was talking about being in two places at the same time, walking on the ground or being up in the plane. Is there a time?
3: Yeah, I missed that time frame. Absolutely. I mean, time itself is something that doesn't have a linear aspect to it in the spiritual dimensions. In other words, in this world, we have a beginning and an ending, you know, whether it's life being born and dying. But in reality, there is a cyclic movement that's taking place. So everything's moving in these cycles. So if you had the advancement and the knowledge, you could be in 100 places at a different time. I mean,
1: well, that's hard to wrap your brain around.
3: I'm sorry?
1: That's really hard to wrap your brain around.
3: Well, imagine if you were capable of projecting your consciousness because of the development that you have. And I talk about these things like, okay, well, what the hell do you mean? But the consciousness that you have is so vast and takes up such a vast amount of intelligence that it's not limited by the time and space concepts that we are in this reality. And so you can be communicating with thousands of people. Like the teacher that I was learning from at the Inaris Academy, Uriel, she healed so many people and at the same time and was not limited by the time factor. but obviously I am, and I think that that's a development that comes after many, many incarnations and developmental cycles of reincarnation, to where, you know, you understand the processes. So there's no magic. There's no things that are beyond our comprehension. You know, it's just like 150 years ago, if people would have saw the type of technology we had today, they'd say, oh, that's magic, you know, and they wouldn't be able to comprehend how it functions or how it works.
1: But you would have been burned as a witch with an iPhone.
3: Yeah, you would have been burned as a witch. And as we now understand it and have developed it, the next step is carrying it into the next level, which is the fact that there are many different dimensions, and science hasn't quite got there yet. I mean, they broke it down into the quantum aspects, and that leads to a lot of relative concepts related to other dimensions, but not dimensions that exist. Just like when you're in a dream at night and you're functioning, you're talking to people, you're doing everything, you know, that's there. Okay, now many psychiatrists will say, well, that's just your brain, you know, regurgitating the things that happen to you during the day or whatever. And in some cases, that's true. But in other cases, there's information coming in that is guidance because you're open to it, because your consciousness is open and positive, that is going to help you gain that next step. Like with Einstein being able to come up with the concepts that he was able to come up with, that nobody had really been able to wrap their head around, and still can't to some degree. But, you know, the whole concept of science and the evolution of where that aspect of it is going, in my mind, the only real holdup right now is breaking through and understanding these other dimensions exist. But it's hard to get there if all you believe in is this physical material.
1: Is the right
3: world.
1: Now. Right. Exactly. Makes sense to me. Well, we have lots of people who want to talk to you, so let's get that on the other side of the break. Your calls with Douglas Taylor when we come right back on Coast to Coast AM.
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1: Welcome back to Coast AM. I'm your host, Rich Barra, our guest, Douglas Taylor. You are on the phones. Let's go east of the Rockies, and let's talk to Linda in Virginia Beach, Virginia. Welcome to Coast AM. You're on with Douglas Taylor.
7: Thank you so much for the information you have shared. I have enjoyed it so much. I'm so much interested in heading in that direction and your suggestions. So my first question would be, what would be, from the suggestions you've given, would be the very best thing I could do now? Very best thing I could do now to head in that direction. And then after that, what would be the second best? So the best thing to do right now.
3: Well, the best thing to do that I could give some sort of advice on, which I don't like giving advice because I don't feel like I want to preach to people or be in a position, but I think I can be in a position to help, and that's what it's all about. So I would basically, I mean, I have a lot of art out there. I have a website. I don't care if I sell it or not. You know, I work as a carpenter. I'm not going to have a lot of money, but unarius.org, unarius.org. Go to that site and see if you have a rapport with the information in those books. I'm going to actually be doing a PowerPoint presentation there called Inside a Starship coming up in October. And that is one of the most powerful things you could do, because once you make that connection, you'll be surprised with the amount of information that can start flowing. Now, it's not saying that it's definitely going to happen that way. Maybe your direction will pull you in another way, but it's definitely following your own intuitive guidance, not following anything I say or anybody else says. It's knowing that you have it within you to make the steps necessary to get to a point where you're developing yourself on that spiritual pathway.
1: Thanks, Linda.
3: Does that make sense?
7: Thank you so much, and God bless you.
1: God bless you, too. Thanks for listening.
3: Thank you.
1: Kansas City, Missouri, let's talk to Rich on the wild card line. Welcome to Coast AM. You're on with Douglas Taylor.
8: Yes. Hello. I wanted to ask a question. Are you still in contact with the Beans, and how do you get in contact with them?
3: Yes. I have had several experiences that where I was taking aboard starships. Sometimes they were vastly huge, and I had healings inside of them also. So it was a situation where I was needing to have more of that kind of that negative energy within my psychic kind of release. And it's not that I have a direct connection with them. It's that they are constantly projecting out this positive frequency. And so it's up to us to gain the knowledge that allows us to begin to tune into it, to begin to tune the channel of our mental receiver to that higher frequency. And that sounds kind of abstract, but it really is fairly simple. There's some specific things that you just can do, and they're not that difficult, you know, in a way, and yet at the same time, it's the most difficult thing you'll ever do, because you have to accept the fact that you're in this for the long run. You're never going to get to a point where you can just say, okay, I don't want to go anymore, I quit. And, you know, like, you're in a position now where you've made this progression, and your life is going to change in the most positive way imaginable. But there's always going to be the struggle of letting go of the past, letting go. So the whole process really is learning to put your consciousness on the positive future that you want to create for yourself, and then do the elements, which has been so important for me, reduce the negative factors that have put me in a state that I needed to come back many, many times, and I will in the future, to be able to work my psychic body to where it's functioning more aligned and in tune with this infinite intelligent energy, that it's kind of like almost like a, I hate to say a machine, it's an organic field of pure intelligence that we learn to tune into, and it doesn't have any personal feelings about anything. It's just what it does is what it does, and it works and functions according to a totally scientific principle, and those are the principles that are being taught in these books that I've been talking about, the Inertia Academy of Science.
1: Thanks. Thank you, Rich. Let's go to the wild card line, Oberon in Redwood City. Welcome to Coast AM.
9: Yes, sir. Thank you. Douglas, you're talking about returning over and over again through reincarnation. It says in the scriptures, in the Israelite Testament, that at the time of Methuselah, people were living 1,000 years. So why can't we develop the science so well at this point that we're going to live almost probably eternally? Wouldn't that be a better approach?
3: Well, the problem with that is that living 1,000 years, if you're not evolving your mental processes to be able to understand your relationship with this higher intelligence, this infinite creative intelligence that people call God, then there's really not going to be any benefit of having all those years. You're just going to keep regenerating the same information over and over again. And these beings in these higher worlds, they live for an infinity amount of time. They have a completely different process by which they go through the elevation from one level of consciousness into the next, where they remember everything that they've experienced. So there have been beings who could come and live for thousands of years. There's even yogis that, you know, have been known to have lived for very, very long amounts of time in their physical bodies even. But like Yogananda, when he died, what he did, Paramahansa Yogananda, I know kind of a different aspect than the Christian philosophy. But anyway, he was able to practice dying. It's a thing called samadhi. Now, that's not my personal way of developing myself. I'm not part of the Paramahansa, basically the Self-Realization Fellowship. I'm with the Inertia Academy. But he was a super master teacher. And so he talks about what he would do. And so he was so advanced through his meditative practices that when he died, his body stayed in perfect shape. It did not begin to decompose for many, many weeks. And so it was like he had his vibration at such a high level that the various elements that normally would start breaking down the cell structures were not even doing it. You know,
1: I've never heard of that. That's amazing.
3: Yeah, if you read about Paramahansa Yogananda, that's one of the things that's stated in his autobiography. There's other fantastic stuff in there, too. But, yeah, that's valid. And, yeah, to live 1,000 years in a lifetime but not making spiritual progress, that's not the way to go. The reason that we go back into the spiritual realm of birth and death cycles are because on the spiritual realm is where we really can gain the information and the knowledge and the help.
1: How do you carry that over, though, to your next life?
3: I'm sorry?
1: How do you carry that over to the next life?
3: Well, it's something that comes to you intuitively, and as you become more and more sensitive through developing and being, you know, more educated and consciously aware of these processes, like many of these various individuals that we've talked about, Maitreya, Buddha, you know, they're able to have a memory of their past lives to the extent that when they come back, they're aware, you know, just like the Dalai Lama, the last Dalai Lama, he knew that he had been the Dalai Lama previously, and so that was he left his parents when he was like 6 years old and went and became the latest Dalai Lama. So the whole process itself is such that, you know, you're actually just beginning to develop a understanding of how to live in that higher spiritual consciousness. The spiritual worlds, they're incredibly beautiful. I mean, we see the world that we live in here. It's an incredibly beautiful world. We have so many different incredible species of animals and different elements that are going on. But the basic energy is based on a lot of real negative factors because the people are so ignorant of the more intelligent ways of living their lives, in which they're actually progressing themselves and other people are going to progress because they are seeing them as examples of what they can become.
1: What a positive light you were tonight, Douglas. I really appreciate your time and your energy and staying up late in the middle of the night with us.
3: My pleasure.
1: It was really good. I hope you come back and visit me sometime. We didn't even get to like three of the questions. We have so many more questions to get to with you. So we'll get to that. Thank you so much for listening to Coast AM. I want to thank George Norrie for asking me to sit in on the weekend this weekend. We'll talk soon. God bless you. Good night.

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7: ABC News, I'm Dave Packard. U.S. Central Command says the U.S. completed another round of strikes in Iran, saying it hit Revolutionary Guard forces. This after
8: U.S. Central Command says two service members were killed in Jordan as the U.S. defended against Iranian ballistic missiles and drones. A third service member is said to be missing in action. Iran has targeted civilian infrastructure in Kuwait, striking water and power plants there. As an Iranian general said the other day, his country might move from a phase of retaliation to what he called the offensive phase of the war.
7: ABC's Stephen Portnoy. The CDC confirming more than 1,600 cases of the cyclospora parasite and nearly 100 hospitalized linked to lettuce served at Taco Bell locations in five states. The New York City Health Department announcing Saturday that a second person has died in connection with the Legionnaires' disease community cluster on Manhattan's Upper East Side, but they report there's been a decline in new cases. This is ABC News. Mount Olympus, the mythological home of ancient Greece's 12 Olympian gods, is now officially a candidate for special protection from a UN agency as a mixed cultural and national site.
9: Rising over 9,500 feet, Mount Olympus has captured imagination through the millennia. Modern-day Greeks hope their tallest mountain will be inducted into the World Heritage List maintained by UNESCO, the United Nations Educational, Scientific, and Cultural Organization. Its mission is to promote peace through arts, education, and culture. Olympus's nomination to be on the list is scheduled to be discussed when the World Heritage Committee meets in South Korea Sunday through the 29th.
7: ABC's Chuck Sievertson. Andrew and Tristan Tate arrested in Miami after British prosecutors sought their extradition. The brothers, who have millions of followers online, face new allegations of rape and human trafficking involving multiple women in the United Kingdom. They previously faced separate trafficking charges in Romania, but that case stalled. The Tates deny all wrongdoing. Dave Packer, ABC News.
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0: Good evening and welcome to Coast AM. I'm your host tonight. My name's Rich Barra. And for as long as human beings have walked this planet, we've searched for answers that seem to live just beyond our reach. In ancient books, whispered traditions, vivid dreams, unexplained encounters, and stories passed down through generations, people, well, they've always believed that there might be a deeper layer to reality. If only we knew where to look. So tonight, this is sort of a curated show for that. Although it seems like it's on the opposite sides, we're going to talk about the Salem witch trials and we're going to talk about alien abduction. They're still tied together. We follow the different paths that may lead to the same questions. In our first couple hours, we're going to travel back to 1692 in the Salem witch trials with author, artist, and historian Enid Baxter Rice. Her own ancestors stood accused during one of the darkest chapters in American history. We're going to separate the myth from the history, explore the forgotten stories behind the trials, examine the ancient spells and incarnations that have echoed through culture for centuries and even led us to like Etsy witches now. Then later tonight, we're going to meet author and experiencer Douglas Taylor, whose extraordinary encounter aboard what he describes is an extraterrestrial craft changed the course of his life. It's kind of a crazy story. We're going to explore the dreams, the reincarnation, the creativity, the consciousness, and whether our lives may be part of a much larger spiritual journey than we can possibly imagine. So whether these stories, these experiences are history, psychology, spirituality, or something maybe even beyond our current understanding. Well, they've fascinated us for centuries. So whether you're listening tonight, wherever, if you're on the road, if you just ended your shift, I know a lot of people in bands listen to us after their band gigs are over. If you just can't sleep and this is your jam, well, I am here for you. Welcome across America, Canada, and around the world. Thank you for making me part of your weekend as we sail into the mystic together. Welcome to Coast AM. Now, I want to spend some time with our first guest here, Enid Baxter Rice. So let's do this. Let's take a quick break for the pause so we can spend a little more time with her on the backside of this. We'll be right back on Coast to Coast AM.
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0: Hey Welcome back to Coast AM. I am your host, Rich Barra, for the night. Enid Baxter Rice is a witch, an author, and an artist who unearthed the hidden and forgotten stories buried in family history, old archives, and the land itself. Her work has been exhibited at the National Gallery of Art, the Getty, the Library of Congress. She's no joke here, and featured in the New York Times. Enid has had fellowships at the National Academy of Sciences, the Getty Foundation, and Yale, and makes her paints from the plants in her garden, which I think is fascinating too. Really excited. In fact, Enid, my daughter Audrey, who goes to school in New York, I told her we were going to talk about the Salem witch trials, and she is in the studio with me tonight being my little producer, so she's all into this. Very, very excited. Welcome to the show, Enid.
4: Thank you. Thank you for having me. Thank you, Audrey, for producing. I'm so excited to be on Coast to Coast.
0: And by producing, she got me a Red Bull. I think that's been her major contribution.
4: Fantastic.
0: But it is the middle of the night. We do have to bring the energy. So yeah. You are more than meets the eye when I look through your resume, when I look through all of the things on your website. You have both your art, but you're also read through just mountains and mountains of actual trials from back in 1692. So you've got all this accreditation to you, and your family is involved in this too. So I wonder where we start with you. First of all, you call yourself a witch, and I guess maybe let's start here. What is the difference between maybe witchcraft in 1692 and what we call it now? Can you give me a little example of that? Let's start there.
4: Gosh, you know, I feel really bad. Audrey, I'm sorry. I'm going to be disappointing in the first moment I start talking. I don't identify myself as a witch.
0: Oh my gosh, it said so in your bio. I so apologize for that.
4: Oh no, that's totally fine. I think that a lot of people... So there is a big difference, right, from 1693 to now. And in 1692 and 1693, there was a whole world of medicine that was done with herbs. And so people, especially women who did this kind of like healing and seemed to be able to use herbs to do things that were very magical, were often thought of as being witches, especially when there was some kind of moral panic. And my ancestors were part of that group.
0: Let's go back there. What started this? Because it really went off the rails at some point where anybody who was growing anything in their garden, you know, seemed like they might be on trial for being a witch. How did this get so out of control? How did it start?
4: There are a lot of theories about that. And, you know, of course, people, you know, we're talking about a long time ago where the lines between medicine and cooking and witchcraft are kind of blurry, like science is magical. And in some ways, we're kind of returning to some of that practice now. I just heard about 4 commercials for herbal remedies. There are moments where that knowledge has to go underground. And this is one of those moments. There are theories that somebody ate bad grain and it made them hallucinate. There is a really strong argument that these were very repressive times, and teenage girls got a little taste of power and it went off the rails. There's also, you know, 2 wars that happened prior to the Revolutionary War in New England, and they're extremely violent and extremely brutal. And most of the young accusers during the Salem witch trials are what we call refugees from that war. They were up in Maine and witnessed terrible stuff and lost a lot of family. So, you know, everybody's struggling. They're also petrified of the forest. They believe the forest is the realm of the devil.
0: Like the people that live there, not the people practicing witchcraft. But yeah, forests are always, you know, even I guess maybe that's a carryover from Europe too, but everybody thinks this forest is, the woods are scary.
4: I mean, they're scary. They're spooky. And, you know, you see things out of the corner of your eye. And this, again, and this is a pretty dangerous landscape. And it's also, you know, I was talking with your producer who's from West Virginia and I'm from Pennsylvania. The woods feel really haunted. And I'm sure that's, you know, something deep there. But at that time, once the accusations started flying, there were a couple of bigwigs in the New England world who wrote books about how to seek out witches, and they capitalized on this moment. So there's a lot of different forces fanning the flames. And three of my ancestors were convicted. One of them escaped before he could be questioned in a trial.
0: Is that George?
4: George Jr. escaped. Yeah, he just took off. And and his wife was incarcerated for many months. These people were chained in cold prisons on the floor, like starving, waiting to, you know, have their execution after they were convicted. His father was executed. His father was like around 87 years old, which
0: That's
4: back
0: George
4: then.
0: Senior.
4: George Sr., George Jacobs Sr. was 87 years old and was executed for witchcraft because he refused to confess because he did not want to implicate other people. And his granddaughter also was convicted, but right before she was to be executed, the governor of Massachusetts' wife was accused of witchcraft, and he decided it was time to end the that court.
0: How many... In that year, how many people died because of being accused of witchcraft?
4: Yeah, it's kind of a wild number. We're talking about more than 200 people incarcerated.
0: Oh my gosh.
4: Yeah, and 25 murdered. And of the 200, I mean, you're talking about women who have children, you know, people who are dependent on them. So the story of my like seventh great grandmother's arrest, you know, she's taken to the prison, her baby's ripped out of her arms, there are toddlers following her down the street crying. So, you know, the cost of this on this community, there's only 500 to 600 people in the community, and 200 of them end up incarcerated. So it's a pretty significant, wild time. I think I wrote about it, like, imagine if an in real life 2020 era Twitter mob wore bonnets and could execute people. Like, that's what we're talking about. Yeah.
0: Well, I don't know that we're that far away from something outrageous like that, where social media just turns the mob on you. I've seen it happen a few times.
4: Yeah. I actually have my students study this now because I want them to look at, you know, mob mentality, and, you know, when groups of people get really paranoid, but also the first people to be executed in the witch trials are all outsiders. There's a woman who's mentally ill. There's a Quaker. There's a woman who's kind of like, she's like the town drunk. You know, so there's this like pattern of whoever's not very popular. And then it starts to look like people getting revenge on each other. So for example, George Jacobs Jr. is one of my ancestors. He was a known creep. The reason that he and his dad are thought to have been accused is they were hanging out, fixing their wagon and making jokes about the girls who were accusing everyone. And they called them the witch B-words. I don't know if I can say that. And so that joke was overheard and people didn't like it. But prior to that, George Jr. had herded a bunch of his neighbor's horses into the water and killed them. So he had something
0: he had
4: very
0: mental
4: strange.
0: Problems too.
4: Yeah, mental problems.
0: Do you think that the mental problems, like what

0: 2019, my mother became really sick with a rare disease and passed away very quickly. The disease is related to mad cow disease. It's called Creutzfeldt-Jakob disorder. And it's so rare and so frightening that, her remains were taken to a hospital, in Ohio, Case Western, and they had to specially do, a test to make sure she hadn't been infected from the food supply. And this only happens to 1 in 1 million people in America. And there are three ways you can get it. One is through the food supply. One is through, genetics, which would mean that I would have it and my children would also have it. And one is called sporadic, like it just shows up. And during the time I was waiting for the autopsy to come back, I didn't realize what I was doing, but the reason was probably because I was looking for a pattern of death rates, but I started going back through records. I started doing genealogy and I noticed several patterns. And this was what sort of brought me all the way back to the Salem witch trials. But I noticed that like every couple of generations, there's somebody who's, doesn't seem to follow the rules of society, seems to like, be up to a little bit of no good. And so I think that's really fascinating and curious. And I'm very interested in how those hidden secret histories in families. Also, we have people who are very vulnerable and then people who are not vulnerable at all and how they end up together and what that creates throughout the ages. So you have George Sr., who's very, refuses to confess. If he confessed, he'd save his own life, because he thought it was wrong. And he said in the witch trials, "You might as well accuse me of being a buzzard as accuse me of being a wizard. I've done no wrong." Meanwhile, his son just took off, left everybody, ends up inheriting all the money because his son applies for reparations a couple decades later when the state of Massachusetts does reparations for witch trial those who are
1: So
0: persecuted.
1: the known creep got paid, is what you're saying.
0: He made out big.
1: Well, I'm also thinking too, and I don't mean any offense by this, but
0: No.
1: what kind of creep do you have to be in the 1600s for that to still be attached to any file with your name on it in the 2000s? I mean, he must have
0: I
1: been
0: mean,
1: really, really a troublemaker.
0: he was a real troublemaker. And so part of that too is that these guys, they weren't Puritans. They were they were Scottish, or coming from more refugee backgrounds. They were, they weren't really going to church. They probably were, drinking, and they were using poor language and making jokes about the very important process of persecuting witches. So,
1: What a
0: once
1: weird
0: I
1: time to be
0: heard,
1: alive.
0: yeah, once I heard they were making, I once I was like, wait, I have ancestors. My dad was like, yeah, I think your mom's ancestors were like Puritans or something. I was like, what? That doesn't sound right. And then I read the story about them making jokes and getting in trouble. And I was like, oh, that sounds like the Baxters. Okay, that makes sense.
1: Does this mean that, are you telling me it wasn't until your mom passed away, and I'm sorry for your loss,
0: Thank you.
1: that you found that you were related to people that were killed in the Salem witch trials?
0: It wasn't until my mom passed away that I found that out. And,
1: Wow.
0: but I, what I also found out, and this is kind of like the bright side, was that, when they immigrated to the US in the 1600s, they were from a family where the men were barbers and the women were midwives. Like they were healers. And as a child, my best memories, are learning herbal medicine in the garden with my mom. And so, we see periods throughout history when there are these panics and people who live outside the mainstream and have knowledge that might seem threatening or confusing, that they end up being targeted, because they frighten people or, someone's different and people come after them. So, there was this knowledge. My last book before the one about ancient spells was about plant magic. And I was really writing about what I learned as a child And it was really interesting. My mother knew, she always planted marigolds around the tomatoes. And I'd say, why do we have to put

0: marigolds around the tomatoes always. She said, oh, because they protect them. And so, you know, later on, I thought, well, it must be like the smell is really heavy. They keep insects away. And then I read this book about nematodes, which are these organisms that are not good for the roots of tomatoes, and how marigolds protect the roots of tomatoes from microorganisms.
1: Oh, interesting.
0: And I was like, how did you know this? And she's like, oh, your grandma told me. Well, my mom didn't study botany or biology. And I don't know that my grandma, you know, I think she finished high school, but you know, like these were not people who had deep microbiological knowledge.
1: That's science knowledge.
0: Stuff. Right. So, you know, there's something to this folk knowledge.
1: We should tell people too, by the way, and we'll repeat this again, but all of your books are linked up at Coast to Coast AM, so you don't have to remember too much. Yeah, we got to make sure that we take care of you there too. So then tell me about Margaret and Mary. What happened with Margaret and Mary?
0: Yeah, so Margaret is a really sad story. Margaret, you know, she was born, you know, her into this very like rigid Puritan. She was a Puritan. She was born into this really rigid culture. Her dad died when she was one. She shows up again in the records with her husband having died when she's 24 and she has a couple kids. He had a loom, which is an incredibly valuable thing at that time. You know, it's cold. Everybody needs cloth. Not everybody knows how to use it. Unfortunately, Rebecca's allowed to knit and sew, but it is illegal for her to use a loom or participate in any kind of industry in 17th century Massachusetts. So within 4 months, George Jr. is on the scene. He's marrying her. He's a little younger than she is. He doesn't have a profession. And now he has this loom and he has this way to kind of create a whole livelihood. So that's like, it's like a big deal. And she has a couple more babies and one of them dies and falls in a well and drowns. And I think that shakes her so much that there's two theories. One is that she had, you know, like some kind of brain tumor, but the other is that she just begins to lose her mind and soon she's arrested for witchcraft.
1: Oh my gosh. Okay, we're going to continue the story when we come back on the backside of the break. We were talking to Enid Baxter Rice. Her book is about the Salem witch trials, the people, the transcripts, the trials themselves. We're going to get right back into it when we come back on Coast to Coast AM.

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1: KFGO News, I'm Tommy Fox. North Dakota voters will decide the future of free school meals this November with Measure 3. The initiative would amend the state constitution to use legacy fund earnings for K-12 breakfast and lunch. Governor Kelly Armstrong plans to vote no because it would mandate constitutional spending. But Democratic NPL candidates say voters forced the ballot issue because legislators repeatedly failed to act. If passed, the program would begin in the 2027-28 school year. A couple have been sentenced for abusing kids and selling drugs out of their in-home Fargo daycare. Police started investigating Joshua and Kara Oz in April of 2024 after an infant's arm broke while in their care. Several other parents came forward and told investigators their children may also have been abused while at daycare. While investigating the child abuse allegations, detectives learned Kara was likely running a large-scale drug operation out of their home. A man who lived with the Oz family for 9 months told police Kara would weigh drugs with children present. Police found large amounts of marijuana, cocaine, and other drugs during a search of the home. Joshua Oz pleaded guilty to child neglect and drug possession. He was sentenced to just under a year in jail. Carol Oz pleaded guilty to several counts of drug possession and possession with intent to distribute. This week, she was sentenced to 5 years in prison. The man prosecutors say is the number two operator in the Feeding Our Future fraud scheme made his first court appearance Friday. 42-year-old Abdikerm Edelay appeared in federal court in St. Paul on Friday, just weeks after he was arrested in Mogadishu, Somalia. The FBI says he fled the country 4 years ago after being indicted in the Feeding Our Future scheme and was arrested with help from the Somali government. Edelay is facing 31 charges, including wire fraud, federal programs bribery, and money laundering. During an interview shortly after his arrest in June, U.S. Attorney for Minnesota Daniel Rosen said Edelay is second only to Amy Bach for their involvement in the scheme. And a new South Dakota law that criminalizes the advertising of abortion pills cannot be enforced while a lawsuit against it continues, a federal judge ruled Friday. The law was approved in March. New York-based nonprofit Mayday Health and a South Dakota legislator filed the lawsuit in May. South Dakota already had a near-total ban on abortion, except when it's necessary to preserve the life of the pregnant female. The new law prohibits the dispensing, distribution, and advertising of abortion pills and other abortion-related items and makes violations punishable by felony prosecutions and fines. The lawsuit says the state's ban on abortion pill advertising is an unconstitutional limit on free speech. South Dakota's Republican Attorney General Marty Jackley says the speech on May Day's website is not protected in a state where abortion is banned.
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1: KFGO Weather Center forecast. Today, sunny skies and breezy conditions with south winds at 15 to 25 miles per hour and a high of 93. Tonight, a chance of showers and thunderstorms. Tomorrow, sunny and windy with a high of 91. Tuesday, mostly sunny, high of 82. And Wednesday, mostly sunny with a high of 86. 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
1: Our guest for the first part of the show here, Enid Baxter Rice. Her book, Ancient Spells and Incantations, Echoes of Magic Through the Ages and Across Cultures. And we kind of started off talking about the Salem Witch Trials, and I don't know why I said you're a witch when you're not a witch. Right there, I feel like you're just trying to make sure that you're not put on trial too. Maybe your family.
2: Yeah, I think I was thinking about that. I was like, well, maybe I just like, I mean, I wrote a book about ancient spells. I read tarot cards. I have, you know, maybe I have witch imposter syndrome. I don't know what's going on.
1: Well, let's clarify that then. So most people hear the word witch and they picture Salem historically. Yeah. What were the people accused of in 1692? Besides maybe some holistic medicine, they were actually practicing. Were any of them practicing witchcraft, like as we know it, like the movies have it? Were any of them doing that, or did they get it totally wrong?
2: Ooh, you know, as long as human beings have been alive, and kept any kind of records. I mean, we're talking like Fertile Crescent, ancient world. There have been people playing with magic or believing in magic or believing in ghosts. This is something that's universal around the world. And one of the big things that they believe is powerful, they know plants are powerful. They believe words are powerful. Like, and even we see that in psychology, you know, telling your own story is healing. We see that in, you know, people setting intentions and saying them and speaking them and repeating them. Cognitive behavioral therapy sounds a lot like reciting incantations over and over again to yourself.
1: The I am worthy, I am free, I am safe sounds like
2: a... you know, and now we have this other new magical thing, which is a large language model, right? AI is this intelligence that learns how we speak and somehow, you know, seems to be struggling to be born. So there's all kinds of mystical implications to the way that those of us who feel a spiritual dimension in the world, how we relate to language, how we relate to objects. That's where jewelry comes from, right? Like wearing amulets and things for protection or luck. And, you know, also the folk remedies that are the unregulated medicine that we're, you know, seen as being kind of scary. Like if you are able to take plants and make really great food and also heal someone with it, and, you know, like that's very magical. So, you know, were people in the transcripts of the trials in Salem accused of that kind of work? Most of the trial transcripts for Salem are actually unusual in that they don't contain magic spells. They contain accusations of people projecting their spirits across town into your bedroom and, you know, tempting you.
1: Well, I don't like that either.
2: Well, yeah, I mean, that's its own kind of magic. And so what happens then is, you know, people are being tempted and they really want you to sign this book. It's got a lot of contractual language in the whole, like with the devil's got like a notary going on or something. So it's kind of funny. It's a different, style of witch trial. Like when you look at trial transcripts from, you know, Europe in the 1400s, that's actually one of the places that I have found the most recipes of spells and one of the greatest repositories of Nahuatl spells, you know, magic spells from pre-Columbian Mexico is these letters this monk Alarcón wrote back to a pope in the 1500s complaining about how the indigenous people continued to do their magic. And in those complaint letters, he codified and saved for us exactly what those spells were. So,
1: interesting.
2: Yeah. So it's like, I was joking about it saying like snitches get witches, you know, like the people who, there's this book from the 1400s where to scolds decide that they're worried the prince is going to get, you know, interested in the magical arts and take someone, you know, as a counselor who's a wizard or a witch. And so they write this book. It has one of those great medieval titles that's like a whole paragraph long, you know, like for the witch to the prince to prevent him from the witches and the wizards and the, and, you know, they write out these really great indigenous European spells from, you know, that were indigenous
1: protection
2: to
1: incantations, right?
2: Protection incantations. There's one with like a loaf of bread. I actually marked one earlier today. I can like find it. You know, I like books a lot. So of course I put this one in my book, but there's a spell to protect a book. This is like from England in the first century. So you're talking about like pre-Christianization in some ways. So that, and it says, here, I earnestly pray that no treacherous person take this book from me, neither by force, nor by theft, nor by false talk. Why? Because the best treasure is not so dear to me as my dear books.
1: Oh, well, that's kind of sweet.
2: lovely, you know, but if you did that, if you said something like that in, around Salem in 1690,
1: oh,
2: somebody would.
1: You're in a river.
2: Yeah, 100%. River, rocks in your pockets, goodbye.
1: Like rats in the bag with you. That sounds terrible. Yeah, well, before we went to commercial, we were talking about your relative whose husband died when she was 24 and how she got involved. Now, so I wanted to
2: and
1: come
2: then
1: right
2: back.
1: My
2: bad ancestors swooped in, it looks like to me. He was just like, hey, lady. And,
1: well,
2: you know,
1: well let's do
2: I hear
1: that.
2: You
1: let's,
2: have a loom.
1: The bad junior, George Jr. Let's get into that. Let's take a quick break and then we'll finish up this hour and then we'll open it up to phones to people. But let's take a quick break and we'll come right back and begin talking about, again, the Salem witch trials on Coast to Coast AM.
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1: Welcome back to Coast AM. I'm your host, Rich Barra. Our guest this evening for the first part of the show, Enid Baxter Rice, all of her books. She has many, many books out, many wonderful books, and they are all linked up at Coast to Coast AM. And before we went to break at the bottom of the hour, we were talking about your relative. Is it Margaret or Mary that had the unfortunate story that you're starting to tell?
2: Oh, yeah. Well, there's Margaret's story is very inspirational. Her mom, that's the sad story, her mom ends up losing her mind in in, you know, while she's incarcerated. And Mary isn't incarcerated right away. I mean, not Mary, sorry. I'm talking about Margaret. Margaret isn't incarcerated right away. And she's featured in this really famous painting from the 1800s that's called The Trial of George Jacobs. And there's a picture. It's an image of her pointing at her grandfather, who she lived with. She had moved out of the house with her dad. Which I think is really interesting. And it's not because her grandpa needed help. He had a younger wife living with him. And so they must have been pretty close. So someone accused George Sr. of witchcraft. He walked with these big canes, and they accused him of using the canes to hurt them on the spiritual plane, that he appeared, as a spirit in the room and then hit with his canes. And the girls who were the accusers, they were this like group of mean girls who were very, very powerful by this point. You know, if they pointed at you, you were going down. And they wanted Margaret to implicate her grandfather. They thought if she implicates, because now there's starting to be kind of doubt about like what's really going on with these witch trials, because they're starting to accuse people who are landowners and people who are people of power in the community. Mm, not
1: so you can see there's a revenge move going on there.
2: Yeah, now we're getting in there. You know, Arthur Miller wrote in The Crucible an idea that the ringleader was actually had a crush on a man whose wife she accused. It also seems to be a power struggle between two big landholding families at the same time. But caught in the crossfire, Margaret Jacobs is approached by the girls, and they basically say to her, like, you have to accuse your grandfather at his trial, or we're coming for you. And she at first goes along with it. She's afraid. She writes this long letter to her grandfather, which I translated, and it's in my little Book of Trees project. It's a very heartfelt and lovely letter. And in the beginning of it, she's writing it in prison. She says, I was so afraid. I was so afraid for my life. She's 17 years old. She's got all these little kids that she's watching at home because her parents are gone. And she says, and I also was so confused. So what would happen is there'd be this group of 11 or 12 girls, and they would all scream and fall to the ground and say that you were torturing them. Or if you raised your hand, they would all raise their hand. And it must have been really bewildering and confusing and overwhelming. It's happening at court or at church. And so she decided to go along with it. And that sort of sealed her grandfather's fate, but also probably contributed to the trials part being going on longer. Mm. And so before her grandfather is going to be executed, she writes him this letter of apology, and she says to him, you know, my father's gone. My mother is crazy now. She spells crazy like K-R-A-Z-E-Y, you know, in the documents. And I can't contain this lie in my body. And she says she would basically rather die and tell the truth and recant than live. And so she recants, and she asks her grandfather for forgiveness, and he brings her into his cell, and he forgives her, and then he's executed the next day. And she's facing execution. And the only thing that saves her is that the governor's wife is accused. Now, here's the thing. The people who were in prison for witchcraft in Salem, they were let out once they paid off their jail fees. So they had to pay back a day cost for being fed and shackled in the cold jail. And so both Margaret and her mother end up staying longer in the jail after the trials are over because they can't pay back their fees. And George Jr. Doesn't send them any money.
1: Even though he's making money off the loom?
2: Even though he's like run away, he's on the lam, like he's down in northern, you know, probably northern Appalachian mountains, you know, making new friends. He's about to start a new family. But he pops back up for the reparations payments. No other kind people in the community decide they're going to help my ancestors, and they all pitch in and pay the jail fees so the women can be released from prison. They all end up, like most of them, most of the people involved in this whole story end up perishing in something called the Great Snow of 1710. And that was really weird. I was looking through the records. I love looking at old records and old books and old documents. I'm like such a weirdo. But they all had this death date of the winter of 1710. And it's because there was this massive blizzard that just buried New England. And a lot of people perished in it. And it's just this lost history.
1: You're really I found good it at in... this. That all this, if you think about out of tragedy, sometimes something else is born. And your ability to comb through all these records and put the story behind it, but more importantly, the humanity behind it, is really interesting. And I wonder what in the past pulls you towards the history that people have forgotten.
2: I am really drawn to that. And I think it's partially because in my mom's family, there was a lot of secrets. And my dad's a refugee from World War II, and his parents were Holocaust survivors. And I spent a lot of my childhood wishing I had pictures of my great grandparents or wishing I'd known, you know, more of my relatives. And so I think that also draws me to wanting to unearth stories. I truly believe that stories are the most powerful tools we have in our toolkit to heal ourselves, to heal our families, to build our communities. It's just very powerful. And it's sort of like how it's the operating system we run on as human beings. And our shared stories, the stories we share, I think we sense the ones that are not yet uncovered, and it's very good to shine sunlight on them. And also, you know, these people, their stories deserve to be told. There's a magical thing about the voice of Margaret, even though she recants and says, "I'm not a witch." She is so inspiring. So it's kind of
1: in what way does she inspire you?
2: I think because she was so brave. You know, and also so honest, you know, in her letter that she wrote from the prison to her grandfather. And I have a copy of it on my website if you want to check it out. And I translated it from the older English. She writes about how she screwed up and she made mistakes and she got swept away. And she says, I don't even know why.
1: Well, who of us hasn't done that?
2: Right. Like, you know, especially when you're 17. I don't even know why I thought what I thought and did what I did, but I did it. And, you know, I need to make it right. And that's a good role model.
1: So tell me this, Enid, when we're talking about this book, that what you've talked about spells, you've talked about the history. It's one thing when you're researching history and you hear all these stories that you relate to. Mm-hmm. It's got to be another one when these are your relatives that you're researching. What's that do for you emotionally when you find out about that? How does that turn your insides around a little?
2: I think two things. I think one thing is we're all part of, I mean, every single person listening to this podcast has ancestors who were awesome, or not podcast, this is a radio show. This is like the real deal. Every single person listening to this has ancestors who were awesome and amazing and survived such difficult things. I mean, the odds of our ancestors making it through the ancient world, the Black Plague, the wars, everything.
1: The fact that we're here is a tribute to them.
2: It really is, you know, and it's also, you know, we are not responsible for the actions of our ancestors. We are our own people, but it can be really nice to feel like you're part of a story that's bigger than yourself, that, you know, you can take strength from knowing that the people who came before you made it through some tough stuff and you are going to make it through too.
1: Was there a spell or incantation that you put in your book that particularly hit you hard?
2: I only put in stuff that I thought really hit. There was a couple of, I mean, the spells are so poignant because there are people from thousands of years ago to hundreds of years ago speaking aloud the same vulnerabilities and longings that we all have today. And these are people from all over the world. Everybody wants health. Everybody wants love. Everybody gets jealous. Everybody sometimes gets really mad and wants to protect, right? But there's these spells. This one I think is just so, I find it really funny. It's from ancient Rome. And so it was written on a bronze rolled tablet. Do you want me to, should I share it with
1: sure.
2: you?
1: It's, yeah, we have it's, just about 90 seconds here.
2: Okay. So it's so great. It's so petty. Basically, a woman says, you know, I prohibit marriage for Dionysophon by this written spell. I prohibit all women, be they widows or maidens, but prohibit Fatima in particular.
6: Whoa.
2: She says that Fatima, and then she says, I plead with you, have pity on me, dear Damons, for I have no one. My family belittles me. I feel abandoned by all my friends. Protect the spell for my sake, and wretched, horrible Fatima must perish in misery. Well, I become like, happy and blessed.
1: That's like a modern day cryptic Facebook post.
2: 100% like Real Housewives.
1: We haven't changed it all, have we?
2: Yeah, no.
1: We haven't changed it all. When we come back, I want to open up the phones so that you can ask some questions through Enid Baxter Rice and her a book on the Salem Witch Trials and also her book on spells, all linked up at Coast to Coast AM. We will be right back with your calls, your thoughts, your questions on Coast to Coast AM.

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6: It's happening more often, especially with the rise of online shopping. Customers finding credit card charges from companies they don't recognize or subscriptions they didn't know they signed up for. And that's leading to a surge in what used to be a last resort for disputing a transaction, demands for chargebacks.
7: In the United States from 2021 to 2025, chargeback rates have risen about 29%.
6: Amanda Mull is a senior reporter for Bloomberg Businessweek.
7: Those are really, really significant increases. They outpace the overall increase in number of credit card transactions.
6: And with that kind of pace, Mull says credit card companies are overwhelmed and will often approve chargebacks for small purchase items, even if the retailer did nothing wrong. But with so many transactions that might look scammy, Mull says some people on TikTok have begun trading tips on using chargebacks to get stuff for free. And that's its own kind of scam.
7: If they do it over and over and over again, their bank might refer them to the police.
6: Nathan Hager, Bloomberg Radio.
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25: This is the Bloomberg Green Report. Climate change has some developers building homes that are resilient to extreme weather and more environmentally friendly at the same time. When Hurricane Michael hit Mexico Beach on the Florida Panhandle, one house stood out among most of those around it which were wrecked. It was built on 14-foot tall pillars. The storm left vehicles piled up to its windows, yet the house itself was unscathed except for a few lost shingles. The house's rounded shape helped it withstand the Category 5 winds that collapsed most conventional structures. Developers are not only rounding out the outside corners of their houses, they're installing solar panels snugly. Winds can't lift them, and clean power remains available to residents throughout any storm. Wetlands and native vegetation are being preserved, that reduces flooding vulnerability. And builders are using recycled or advanced construction materials that reduce energy use, as well as the need to make new material. Jeff Bellinger, Bloomberg Radio.
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28: You know, we are seeing signs of maturity across the entire landscape and definitely for Netflix as well. So, you know, moderating revenue growth is definitely a big red flag here. And we've seen the revenue growth actually come down pretty substantially, which is what I think is really spooking investors, right? Because in the first quarter, you had about 16% revenue growth, almost 14% for the second quarter. And now when you look at their guidance for the third quarter, it's 11.7%, which was well below what consensus was expecting. So this really, I think, feeds into that whole investor anxiety about what the catalysts are going forward for this name.
27: And this is not something that can be solved with more spending on content and making sure you have the latest hot show or the latest franchise, is it?
28: They're actually boosting content spending pretty significantly this year, almost 10% to $20 billion. That's the highest ever that they would be spending on content. But, you know, if you look at the engagement report, yes, they do have, you know, this very broad swath of content. But at the end of the day, we're not necessarily seeing that resonate into what, you know, the metric that all investors are focused on, which is engagement. Because while the total number of hours viewed did grow slightly, 2% from last year, the viewing hours per subscriber is actually declining. And the big worry, I think, for investors is that as we get disruption from short form video, from YouTube, from, you know, Instagram, TikTok, can Netflix actually retain that, you know, engagement metric?
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0: This is Bloomberg Daybreak Weekend, our global look at the top stories in the coming week from our Daybreak anchors all around the world. Straight ahead on the program, we'll look ahead to some key housing data along with earnings from some of tech's biggest companies. I'm Nathan Hager in New York.
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0: Good day to you. I'm Nathan Hager. We begin today's program with some key housing data in the U.S. We get new home sales figures for the month of June this Friday at 10 a.m. Wall Street time. And for more on what to expect with the real estate market moving forward, we are joined by Drew Redding, U.S. home building analyst for Bloomberg Intelligence. Great to speak with you, Drew. After we kind of saw a surprise drop in new home sales last month, what's the risk we see another surprise this time around?
3: The June data will really mark the end of the new home spring selling season. And, you know, it's been lackluster, to say the least. You know, if we zoom out a little bit, on a year-to-date basis, we're up just about 2%. And the most recent data we got, which is the highest frequency data we have on mortgage applications, shows that applications to purchase new homes were up about 2%. You know, the census data continues to be extremely volatile, but I think, you know, the bigger picture story here is that the market continues to be pressured by affordability challenges and consumer uncertainty remains elevated. There's more concerns about the outlook for the economy, the outlook for employment. So you have people on the sidelines who are saying, you know, maybe now is not the right time to make such a big purchasing decision.
0: Yeah, it seems like there have been so many headwinds over the last few months. Like what you said, the prices are elevated, home mortgage rates continue to be elevated as well. I mean, is there anything that you can see down the pipeline that can sort of reach an inflection point potentially for this market?
3: Well, I think a couple of things. As it pertains to mortgage rates, you know, I think one of the important points there is that they've just been so volatile. So it's difficult for consumers out there in the market to kind of get a grasp on what their monthly payment is going to be. And when you think about the low-end consumer in particular, you know, those swings in mortgage rates can have a meaningful impact on their monthly payment. So number one, I think we need to see just a little bit stability in borrowing costs would certainly help. And then on the consumer side, I think, you know, we need to see a little bit more clarity on what direction the economy is ultimately going to take. I mean, things are pretty good now, but again, there's more concerns about the economy. And now we have these geopolitical tensions that have kind of elevated uncertainty. So I think you need to get those factors under control. You know, when we look out a little further, we have new home sales, single family starts down low single digits in 2026. We think that could ultimately be the trough because what the industry really needs to do is get supply and demand in better balance. So builders have been pulling back on housing starts in an effort to work down elevated spec home inventory. And we think that'll continue through this year, which should demand pick up modestly. We think we could see a rebound in sales and starts into next year.
0: So if we do start to see that rebound, what could that potentially mean for multifamily starts? When you're talking about a consumer that's still feeling pressured right now, you'd have to think that multifamily would be facing some pretty difficult headwinds as well.
3: The multifamily segment has had its own challenges, but by and large, if you were to look at, you know, the for sale market versus the for rent market, I mean, just look at the affordability challenges. And, you know, we've done survey work on this, and most of the industry data speaks to this as well, is that the value proposition for renting over owning is firmly in favor of renting. And that's particularly true at the lower end of the market. So, you know, we expect that to be the case in the near term with home prices continuing to rise and mortgage rates really not making, you know, gaining any meaningful ground.
0: Well, now that we're nearing the end of the spring home buying season, do you see anything in the forecast that could point to potential price moderation in the new home market, or is it just too soon to say?
3: Yeah, that's a good question. I mean, prices in the new home market have been moderating, and the primary reason for that is because I think, as we're all aware by now, builders have been very aggressive in their use of financing incentives. So they've, you know, been buying down the mortgage rates for the buyers coming to their markets, and that's accounted for as a reduction in the average selling price. So the fact that rates are still elevated, we think they're going to continue to keep their foot on the gas pedal in terms of their use of incentives, which will continue to put pressure on prices. At the same time, what we've started to see a little more broadly is outright base price reductions. Now, it's not something that all the builders are doing, but, you know, in a number of instances, they're finding that in order to clear that spec inventory that we talked about earlier, they're having to lower prices of the homes in their community. So it's a combination of the two. You know, I think builders are also looking for ways to simplify their products in order to meet affordability. So smaller square footage floor plans, maybe more townhouses, which tend to be lower ASP. So, you know, it's not just outright price pressure, but there's also some mix that'll be impacting prices as well.
4: And of course, you got that new housing bill that just passed Congress in recent days. How could that potentially affect the outlook?
3: Big picture, it's important that the administration and Washington as a whole have focused some attention on housing. It's been long overdue. And I think that's a positive that the new legislation is focused on the supply side and trying to, you know, remove or reduce some of the friction in new home construction. You know, the emphasis on zoning, permitting, regulation is definitely a long-term positive, but don't really see it as a needle mover in the near term. You know, one of the things you have to consider is that a lot of the things in the bill really function as a framework for reform rather than, you know, being a direct mandate or a federal override, which means that implementation still depends on local municipalities adopting policies and processes. You know, these are things that will take a long time to work through the system. And, you know, I think ultimately the impact is going to be hard to quantify. I certainly think, as I said, it's a step in the right direction. But is it a needle mover immediately for affordability and construction? Probably not.
4: It gives us something to think about as we get closer to those new home sales figures for June later on this week. Thank you for this, Drew. Really good to have you with us. That's Drew Redding, U.S. home building analyst for Bloomberg Intelligence. Let's take a look now at some stocks making news in the week ahead. I'm Nathan Hager, joined by Bloomberg News senior equities reporter Bailey Lipschultz on another really big week for earnings. We are right in the thick of it, Bailey, and we're going to be hearing a lot from big tech names as well, starting this Wednesday with Tesla. I guess Elon Musk wants us to think about Tesla as a tech company more than a car company, right?
5: No, exactly. When you talk to Elon or even just look at what he posts on social media, conversations around the company, Tesla is no longer just a car company. It's the future of taxis. It's a robot company. It's increasingly, in terms of capital expenditure, a AI company and a chip making company. So that's been kind of the big push to think about Tesla just company that makes electric vehicles.
4: But look, going into these earnings, of course, we did get some delivery numbers on the core business from Tesla, kind of a beat when it comes to their second quarter vehicle deliveries. I mean, how does that set the bar in terms of what we could hear on some of those other aspects of the business you were just talking about?
5: Yeah, no, I think that sets kind of a clear expectation for what the core business will deliver. The big question from that is, okay, what are the financial implications from strong deliveries? How does that ultimately impact the business on the top and bottom line? Again, this is a company that hasn't grown car sales as quickly as many on Wall Street would have anticipated. But the big question now shifts towards, okay, how much is the company spending on things like Terafab, the partnership to build out chips alongside SpaceX? How is the company thinking about spending for Optimus, this robot that they've long been talking about but haven't really delivered kind of a key update on the humanoid robot project in recent months and recent quarters? And really the big key topic of discussion on the earnings call expected to be around robotaxi.
4: And also on Wednesday, we're going to hear from another company that we think of more traditionally, I think, as a tech company, one of those big Mag 7 players in Google parent Alphabet, of course, one of the big spenders in this big wave of AI capex that it seems like we've been talking about all year long.
5: Yeah, no, I think when you look at analyst expectations, yes, we will, in the wake of earnings, talk about software. Yes, in the wake of that, we'll be talking about cloud growth, but it does come back to that CapEx number. And we saw analysts coming out from Citi saying they continue to expect all of these hyperscalers to not only deliver greater revenues, but also to spend more. And this has been a market that has been so heavily driven by these Mag 7 names, these big spenders, continuing to spend on AI infrastructure. So the big question will be, are they able to build out their TPUs, their kind of chip, and that opportunity. Again, this is a company that plays across the entire suite of technology, and can they deliver on the upside? Because over the last 2 weeks, they're up about 3%, which stands out in a market that's been up one day and down the next.
4: And certainly when you think about those TPUs, you think as well about the competition with NVIDIA and the GPUs there. Where is Alphabet in terms of that aspect of the business?
5: They're working to build it out. It's obviously very early days. These are two technologies that are somewhat complementary. They do kind of compete, but I don't think many people would say the core business from the TPUs, the core business from Google and Alphabet, is going after Jensen Huang's lunch, if you will. So the big question is, can they find kind of a niche opportunity within the TPUs? And again, can they use that to really bolster and fill out a suite of offerings? Because when you think about the debate we've been having for even just large language models and some of those frontier labs, Anthropic's obviously well ahead of OpenAI these days, but Google has its own offering. Microsoft has its own offering. That's another corner of the market that I think people will be interested in what management says on the call.
4: All right. And after those two major companies report Wednesday, we're going to hear from Intel on Thursday. How are we thinking the chipmaker is going to fare after what we heard last week from IBM about missing out on the spending shift?
5: Not great. I think vibes are off. Vibes are off. The one thing I want to call out is that Taiwan Semi reported earnings that, if you talk to most investors, looked pretty darn good. And the stock traded down. So how high are expectations for the entire semiconductor ecosystem? You have to keep in mind, last 12 months, Intel's up 340-350%. There's a high bar to clear. Yes, there's the partnerships and kind of the optimism around its relationship with the U.S. government, but we are hitting a point where we've seen so much volatility in these semiconductor names that I don't think a beat and raise is enough to drive the stock higher. And the big question will be, A, what does the buy side really want to see? And B, will they look at it and say, all right, great, maybe I want to take some chips off the table? Just because if you use Taiwan Semi as an example to look at, you can have a pretty darn good quarter, but you might be priced to perfection.
4: So are you thinking then that it's almost a foregone conclusion that we could see some profit taking following these earnings, given what you've just been talking about? Or is there a chance that we could see a little bit of a pop to the upside?
5: You would have to see a pretty darn good quarter. They've been up the last three times after earnings beat expectations. But again, that was before a lot of this latest rally has taken place and before the company, as it is now, is a $500 billion semiconductor maker.
4: Big week in big tech. That's Bloomberg News senior equities reporter Bailey Lipschultz. And coming up on Bloomberg Daybreak Weekend, we'll look ahead to Andy Burnham's likely debut as the next prime minister of the UK. I'm Nathan Hager, and this is Bloomberg.
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14: This is Bloomberg Daybreak Weekend, our global look ahead at the top stories for investors in the coming week. I'm Nathan Hager in New York. Up later in our program, we look to the unofficial start of beach and island hopping season in Japan. But first, the UK is preparing to usher in its seventh prime minister in 10 years. Andy Burnham, the former mayor of Greater Manchester, who's little known in the U.S., will have his work cut out for him. Britain's been grappling with decades-long low investment, record-high taxation, and government debt heading toward 100% of GDP. So how does Andy Burnham plan to turn things around? For more, let's go to London and bring in Bloomberg Daybreak Europe anchor Caroline Hepker.
15: Nathan, third time lucky. Andy Burnham is on course to take over from Keir Starmer as the new UK Prime Minister in the coming days. He has made two previous attempts at leading the Labour Party. He has recently built his reputation as Mayor of Greater Manchester, before that an MP and Minister. But his policy proposals now for national government are little known and untested. Burnham and his key advisers have talked about devolving power and creating economic growth across the whole of the UK. The 56-year-old has promised to make Britain resilient, confident and principled, with a number 10 in the north, growth in every postcode and room for manoeuvre on tax and spending. But it looks a daunting task. Bank of England Governor Andrew Bailey issued a veiled warning in a speech to the City of London at Mansion House that Britain's long-term growth rate has more than halved since the 2008

0: financial crisis. And what's more, Burnham's advisers are reported to be divided over his choice for Chancellor. The likely outgoing Finance Minister, Rachel Reeves, says that the next government must combine ambitious reform with economic credibility.
1: This government has shown that change, indeed radical change, is possible. Governments can achieve that change only when they combine radicalism with credibility. That hard-won credibility must be sustained if this work of radical change is to continue.
0: That was Rachel Reeves making what may be her last major speech as Chancellor to business and finance leaders in the City of London. So with more on what we can expect from Burnham's first few weeks in power, we're joined by Bloomberg's UK politics reporter Chloe Chaplin and Bloomberg Economics' UK economist Matt Bonney. Matt, can I start with you in terms of the policy platform? I mean, Burnham talked about a 10-year plan, reminiscent in many ways of Keir Starmer's decade of renewal, and even actually of previous past Conservative leaders like Boris Johnson and Theresa May. Does Burnham really have that time? What do we think are the pillars of his policy outline in as far as we know what they are right now?
2: So the policy platform is still very much evolving. I think that's reflected in the fact that who will be Chancellor is up in the air, and that will be an important signal of the direction that policy is heading. We can get a sense of the broad contours of Burnham's policy platform based on his track record in Manchester, based on his recent speech. So some of the key things he's highlighted is greater devolution. So this means moving power out of Westminster to the regions. There's also increasing public control of essential services, and finally, more home building. So Burnham has committed to embarking on the largest council house building drive since the post-war period. So whether or not he can deliver on these packages is another kind of question. The other thing to flag is that these are all long-term ambitions.
0: Yes.
2: Burnham will be acutely aware there is a general election due by 2029, and those kinds of long-term growth initiatives do little for short-term political capital. So we think it's quite likely he'll be looking to institute some kind of cost of living relief in his first budget. This will be to help directly bring down inflation. How that will be funded is another question. I mean, we know that purse strings are tight, so to speak, and bond markets will be watching closely, so it's likely they'll seek to raise taxes of some description in order to fund that.
0: Chloe is also expected to be warned by senior civil servants from day one of just how difficult the outlook for the UK economy is. This probably won't be news to anybody in the country about how difficult this outlook is. What does growth and inflation look like? What might Burnham and his team be warned of?
3: Yeah, so this feeds into the cost of living issue. We've written a story saying that Treasury officials will be warning Burnham that actually inflation is likely to tick up to 3.2%. There is still a great deal of uncertainty about oil prices. Obviously, the conflict in the Middle East is very much a live issue. We don't know what's going to happen with that in the coming weeks. But that pressure of inflation only exacerbates the existing cost of living challenges that many families, households and businesses are dealing with. Burnham has been explicit that he wants to reduce the cost of energy for households and small businesses. That is only going to become more expensive if energy prices are going up. At the same time, economic growth has been a key pillar of Rachel Reeves's kind of priorities as Chancellor, and the little we do understand about Burnham's policy platform, you know, he's really relied on private investment and economic growth in his success in Manchester. So there has been talk of things like capital gains tax to raise money. Like, these kind of policies will have a really detrimental impact on economic growth. So he has to be very careful. He's operating within very slim margins, much like his predecessor, Keir Starmer, has been.
0: Yeah. No, the last time I was up in Manchester meeting Andy Burnham, he was surrounded by, you know, all the business leaders and made a real point of that, of bringing local business leaders to the fore. You know, that was the time of HS2, of course. Thinking about Manchesterism, Matt, you've done quite an excellent deep dive into whether Manchesterism can actually be morphed onto the whole nationwide picture here in the UK, whether it can be used as a tool really to deliver growth across the UK.
2: Yes, so we know that during Andy Burnham's tenure as Mayor of Greater Manchester, the region has gone through a period of extraordinary economic growth, and there's a question as to how much of that is a result of transformative leadership or pre-existing momentum. So Burnham really benefited from decades of regeneration of the city centre before he came into power. There was an existing arrangement of devolution that was put into place shortly before he came in. So there's a number of factors there that gave him some tailwinds as he stepped into power. And that's going to be a very different situation than what he steps into as Prime Minister, with a kind of economy that is struggling along, grappling with a number of headwinds, not the least, obviously, the US-Iran war and the cost of living challenges that we've been speaking about. The other challenge to consider is often we see prime ministers come in with big ambitions about how they will transform policy, and they are quite rapidly tempered by the realities of office, the realities of the constraints of fiscal policy. They are obviously very conscious of bond markets, and how much they're willing to test bond markets will probably be an important consideration in how far they can really push policy.
0: Yeah, we're certainly thinking about the 49 days that Prime Minister Liz Truss lasted because of that very issue. Just give me a few pointers, though, on the thing that has got so much attention and, you know, is always hotly debated, and this is taxes. Which taxes might go up, how much they might go up by. Again, Matt, you've been looking at this in detail, and some of them are more novel and quite radical.
2: So it's important to say up top that Burnham has committed to Labour's manifesto commitments on tax. So that rules out any of the big levers, so income tax, national insurance, VAT, corporation tax. So that does leave him with a narrower set of options. We think, as was mentioned earlier, capital gain tax is one quite likely candidate. The challenge with this kind of tax is that it applies to a narrower base and is also more susceptible to behavioural responses. So if people know capital gains tax is going up, maybe they're going to rush to sell their house before that, or they're going to delay selling their house once it comes into place. So essentially what this means is that there's a greater uncertainty about what revenues you will yield from this kind of metric. So there's a bit of a risk that they raise this tax in order to fund more spending and then fail to receive the revenues they expect and then are left scrambling to try and find the money.
0: Yeah. Chloe, what's your view on this? I mean, we know obviously some of Burnham's key advisors, like the former Goldman Sachs chief economist, Jim O'Neill, advising on tax policy. And again, it's this idea about how radical it's going to be, how fast.
3: Yeah, Jim O'Neill was one of the authors of a report recently looking into really quite a radical overhaul of the tax system. These are proposals along the lines of scrapping and replacing income tax and national insurance. We also know that another policy area that Burnham has been advised on by some on the more kind of, I suppose you would call them, progressive side, is a replacement of council tax. People have talked for a long time about simplifying it, but this would be totally replacing it with a form of land tax. Now, these are the kind of radical policies that Burnham's supporters in the Labour Party really like him for, because he is seen as someone with ambition and vision. The reality is he is talking to as many people as possible about long-term ideas. I don't think many of these are going to be translating into the next 2 to 3 years of his policy plan. I think we're looking more at tweaks to the existing tax system. He said he wants to offer some relief on business rates for kind of high street businesses. And another thing that I think, you know, we should be looking closely at is this idea of fiscal devolution, which does fit into his pro-devolution agenda, to give local leaders more power about generating and spending their own income. This is something that's already been worked on under Rachel Reeves. So the policy is kind of halfway there. And I can't see it being anything Burnham would want to row back on, given he's explicitly said multiple times that local leaders should have more power over how they make money and what that money is spent on. And that's the kind of thing I think we should be looking closely at for the near-term changes, if you like.
0: Okay, something then for us to think about the next few days and weeks as we see a new Labour team coming into number 10 and number 11 Downing Street. And of course, we'll expect an autumn budget. There's also the Labour Party conference that takes place in September. So we're in another period of big changes. Chloe, thank you so much for being with us. Chloe Chaplin and Matt Bonney, really appreciate your thoughts. With Andy Burnham expected to enter Downing Street on the 20th of July, we will have full coverage on what to expect for his first few weeks and months in power across all Bloomberg platforms. I'm Caroline Hepke here in London, and you can catch us every weekday morning for Bloomberg Daybreak Europe, beginning at 6 a.m. in London. That's 1 a.m. on Wall Street. Nathan.
4: Thanks, Caroline. And coming up on Bloomberg Daybreak Weekend, we look ahead to Marine Week in Japan. I'm Nathan Hager, and this is Bloomberg. With the Bloomberg Small Business Report, I'm Nathan Hager. It used to be a last resort for customers to ask their credit card company for a refund to dispute a transaction, but with so many purchases happening online, chargebacks have become a go-to, and small businesses are getting caught in the middle. Here's Bloomberg Business Week senior writer Amanda Mull.
5: A lot of line items on statements are from a parent company or a processing company or something like that, and you may look at that and go, I didn't buy anything from them.
4: Which means customers are often disputing purchases they meant to make. But Mull says chargeback requests are growing faster now than credit card purchases themselves, to the point that card companies might not even investigate small ticket disputes. For small business owners, that means they give up a refund plus a fee to the card company for dealing with the chargeback.
5: That really adds up over time and can become like a really difficult element in your overall business expenses.
4: And that is the Bloomberg Small Business Report.
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10: 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A new twist for young would-be homebuyers debating the merits of ownership.
11: A growing number of Americans under 40 are questioning whether buying a house is still a good investment.
10: Paulina Cachero wrote the story for Bloomberg News.
11: A lot of people are, surprised by the costs and the stress of owning and maintaining a home.
10: Repair bills can add up, and so can taxes.
11: Those who can buy a home have to pay property tax, insurance, maintenance bills.
10: And that has some under 40s running the math on the stock market versus home ownership.
11: And you look at your other investments, like, say, the S&P 500, the money that you put into that house could have doubled if you had put in money in the S&P 500 since the pandemic.
10: According to a recent Pew Research survey, less than a quarter of those under 40 say buying a home is a very good investment. I'm Charlie Pellett, Bloomberg Radio.
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17: This is a Bloomberg Money Minute. The heat dome that settled over much of the United States this summer affected some specialty farmers like Annie Woods, a vegetable and herb farmer in northern Kentucky.
18: I've been farming since 2014, and almost every year we have a heat wave. It's always a challenge.
17: For farmers, the prolonged intense heat means shorter planting windows and potential loss of crops because of periods of early season heat followed by a freeze.
18: One of our big concerns for our fall crops is we have a lot of seedlings going in our start greenhouse. They don't like to germinate in extreme heat.
17: And Woods tells the Associated Press that extreme heat, heavy rain, and high humidity bring diseases and other pests that destroy crops.
18: These kind of heat waves aren't going away, or they're not freak occurrences. It's something you have to be aware of and plan for.
17: Wood says she and other smaller farmers are learning to rely more on crop diversity in case one crop fails. Amy Morris, Bloomberg Radio.
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32: You're here because you know something. 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Your marketing, it's not reaching the world the way it should. You have two choices. You take the blue pill, the story ends. You wake up in your office and believe whatever you want to believe, that a single social post or a random flyer is enough. You take the red pill, and I show you how deep the rabbit hole goes. Welcome to the reality of MWC advertising. Most agencies tell you that you only need one piece of the puzzle. They're lying. In this world, radio gets you wanted. 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
0: Bloomberg Daybreak Weekend. Our global look ahead at the top stories for investors in the coming week. I'm Nathan Hager in New York. Japan celebrates Marine Day in the coming week. It will mark the unofficial start of beach and island hopping season. For a closer look, let's hop over to Doug Krisner, host of the Bloomberg Daybreak Asia podcast.
1: Thanks, Nathan. This holiday is also known as Ocean Day or Sea Day. Think of it as a day of appreciation, a day when Japanese citizens are encouraged to reflect on the sea's vital role in both life and culture. Now, beyond the trips to the beach, there will also be visits to aquariums and marine parks, and there will be events focused on education and conservation. Now, Marine Day doesn't typically feature widespread commercial sales. Nonetheless, it probably will have an impact on Japan's economy. For some insights, let's bring in Bloomberg's Alice French, who joins us from our studio in Tokyo. Thank you for being here, Alice. Can you help me understand the popularity of Marine Day and the level of participation? I'm curious about any sense of nationalism that may exist.
2: So Sea Day is very much welcomed just because of the sheer temperature that we're feeling in Tokyo right now. It's very humid. We're sort of around the mid to high 30 degrees Celsius every day. I know that everyone around the world is experiencing this heat, but that just makes a trip to the beach look even more attractive. We'll see families going to the beaches. If you're living in Tokyo, areas like Zushi or Kamakura are particularly popular. Of course, that always brings a bit of a burst of activity to those more sort of rural areas outside of the big cities, which I think is welcomed. Having said that, you know, of course, we do have inflation continuing here in Japan, as in a lot of the rest of the world. A lot of people are tackling rising food costs, rising energy costs. And so we may see more people, I suppose, being a little bit more restrained with their holiday spending this year. Of course, tourists as well have a part to play. Now, I know that a lot of people try to avoid Japan in July, August, September because of the mugginess, the humidity. But Sea Day is a good excuse to kind of get out to those coastal areas. A lot of places have kind of special festivals and things like that. Now, of course, recent months we have seen a bit of a pullback in tourists from China because we do have an ongoing diplomatic spat, and recent monthly figures have shown that those Chinese numbers continuing to fall. But the weak yen still drawing a lot of people from Europe and the US, and I think we'll probably see a lot of tourists enjoying the sea on Monday.
1: So you mentioned the inflationary pressures, the weakness in the currency, and I'm curious about the current mood among Japanese consumers. Would you describe it as a little pessimistic right now?
2: Yeah, I think it very much depends, and we're definitely seeing sort of a widening gap between those sort of haves and the have-nots. I would say sort of the average person, the average worker in Tokyo, for example, is definitely feeling the bite of inflation. When you go to the supermarket, you can see basic items like vegetables, eggs really rising. And it's not just the sort of items themselves, it's the packaging too, right? The plastic. Of course, we've seen rising costs of things like naphtha, that oil feedstock, as a result of the Iran conflict, even if that does sort of calm down a little bit geopolitically wise. You know, we're still seeing supply chains affected by that, I think, for months to come, and people are certainly feeling that. On the other end of the spectrum, though, you do have those sort of more asset rich consumers. So people, for example, who managed to get into the equity market at the right moment were able to sort of ride that AI boom. And we're actually interestingly seeing a pickup in luxury consumption among young investors. So people in their 20s and early 30s kind of starting to, I suppose, splash their cash that they've enjoyed from those equity gains on things like jewelry, sports cars, etc. So I think we're definitely sort of seeing that inequality broaden out, but sort of the average mood is certainly things are getting more expensive, and people are trying to find more sort of budget-friendly ways to enjoy holidays like this.
1: So I mentioned a moment ago that Marine Day doesn't typically feature widespread commercial sales, but I'm curious, does it represent a branding opportunity for domestic companies in Japan? Do they want to be associated with this day in particular and what it represents?
2: I think so. I mean, look, Japan is very good at running with a theme, right? And certainly we might see some of those aquariums or sort of coastal related businesses capitalizing on this. I would say particularly for those local areas. So, for example, I've spent many a marine day up north in the Tohoku region. I love it up there. It's a lot cooler up there. And so a lot of those sort of local areas will be looking to sell some of their local souvenirs, whether those be sweets or sort of local crafts and things like that. So I would imagine there'll be a lot of promotions linked to that for sure, especially centered around families and potentially tourists too.
1: So what is the national conversation like in Japan when it comes to something like ocean health or even sustainability? I know that in some countries, for example, the topic of man-made climate change is a little controversial. I mean, what's the national feeling around the issue of ocean health?
2: Yeah, this is a really good question. And we recently did a story actually about sort of Japan's attitude to plastic. Of course, we know plastic pollution in the ocean is a problem the world over, but Japan does have a particular affinity, I would say, for single-use plastic. If you go to any of the convenience stores, of course, everything, even single bananas you can find wrapped in plastic packaging. I think certainly among sort of the younger generations, we're seeing more and more kind of social media campaigns centered around things like ocean pollution, climate change in general. And the government, you know, has been saying they've got several targets to sort of bring down plastic use and reduce pollution. Whether they will actually be met, I'm not sure. Of course, cost comes into it a lot. Plastic is very cheap. Japan is very keen on things like food hygiene, so I think it's quite a high hurdle to bring down that usage, but it's certainly something that has sort of come more into the popular discourse as a result of the Iran conflict and these rising costs for plastic and other oil products.
1: Talk to me a little bit about some of the traditional practices that may be associated with this day, whether we're talking about fishing or seafood recipes. Is that very much a part of the consciousness here?
2: 100%. I mean, a trip to the beach is the typical one, you know, take the kids to the beach, splash in the sea. I will say I'm from the UK and swimming in the sea is somewhat of a kind of British tradition. Even when it's freezing, people will go in the sea. I think Japanese people perhaps are slightly less willing to get into freezing cold waters, but when it's warm, you will definitely see people swimming, fishing, of course, and yes, eating seafood. I mean, Japan has, in my opinion, some of the best seafood in the world. Of course, you can find fantastic sashimi, kaiju, send on these kind of raw seafood bowls. Going to be definitely consumed on Monday, I would imagine. And anything to do with water really is definitely a big part of this day.
1: So as I'm listening to you and talking about being along the seaside and encountering very warm weather, I'm wondering about the prevalence air conditioning and the extent to which there is adequate power right now. You know, for some reason, I just kind of thought of Fukushima and what that really kind of brought to the forefront in terms of the awareness about, you know, kind of harming the environment and basically the role that the sea plays in the life of people in Japan.
2: 100%. I mean, with the aircon, look, I just spent 2 weeks back at home in the UK with no aircon and it was very tough. So I'm very happy to be back in Japan where we do have plentiful aircon and Japan makes some of the best aircon units in the world. But of course, yes, that does mean there's huge need for power. And especially as we've seen oil prices, energy prices rising in recent months, that has sort of come into focus a lot more. I mean, you bring up Fukushima there. Of course, it really highlighted the risks of nuclear power. Of course, a lot of nuclear power plants are located in coastal areas. And like you say, there, you know, there was a huge impact on the environment, not only sort of wild sea life, but also farmers in the region that I think many are still kind of putting their businesses and their lives back together even more than 10 years on. Having said that, the Takaichi government is focusing on nuclear energy as one of their policies. They want to kind of get more power plants back up and running. We've seen nuclear power related stocks, for example, in the market really benefiting in recent months since she's come to power. I think there's definitely this sense that Japan wants to sort of become more self-reliant when it comes to energy. And so they are trying to bring more of those power plants back online in a safe way that sort of, you know, that works for the national feeling around nuclear power, which, of course, there is still a little bit of anxiety after what happened in Fukushima.
1: No doubt about that. Alice, thank you so very much. We'll leave it there. Bloomberg's Alice French in Tokyo. So the World Cup final is Sunday, and this year the tournament gave an economic boost to host countries in North America. The APAC Sports Business Group leader for Deloitte is James Walton, and he spoke with Bloomberg's Heidi Stroud-Watts.
3: James, you know, it's interesting. I was just seeing a little bit earlier, there was a reel interviewing people that had, you know, made a trip and an adventure out of going to the World Cup. And it feels like money is no object for some of these people that have gone along for the ride, right? What is it about this event in particular that drives this revenue? Because I do want to know why it's become even more lucrative than before.
4: So I think there's a couple of things. One is from a fan point of view. Most of us grew up watching a World Cup when we were younger, and the opportunity to actually attend, you know, whether it's on your own doorstep or whether it's in an exotic location somewhere, the opportunity to actually attend a World Cup, say I was there, see all the action in the flesh, it really is a bucket list for many football fans. That's from the fans' point of view, but from the overall point of view, you know, having a World Cup in a country like the US, which is clearly one of the best countries when it comes to activating sponsorships from a sporting point of view and from a financial point of view, this has undoubtedly been a success, as you just set out.
3: Do you think then, in that respect, this is going to weigh into how future host countries are chosen?
4: Well, I think FIFA has been having a few issues with that over the last couple of years because there's been some locations, and we look at the recent World Cup in Qatar, the upcoming World Cup in Saudi in a few years' time, where it's pretty clear that money is in the basis of why that opportunity is taking part. At the same time, you have some perhaps established nations that have been bidding for World Cups on the basis of, you know, we are an established football nation, that have not had the opportunity to do so. And it's pretty clear that FIFA's message now is that every World Cup needs to be bigger and better than the last, and what they're looking for from host nations is how are you going to help them to commercialize and help them to expand the appeal of the game.
3: Myriad grievances and controversies when it comes to FIFA, not with just with this World Cup, but previous iterations as well, right? Does that have an impact on sponsorships? It doesn't seem to damage the broader brand of the sport at all.
4: I think over the last couple of years, and this goes back even before Infantino's time, even back to Sepp Blatter's time, there was various accusations leveled at FIFA, particularly around the process of how the World Cup was awarded. The Russia edition in 2018, the Qatar edition in 2022 were particularly under the spotlight. And at various times, there have been sponsors that have said that they will be reducing their sponsorship or withdrawing from sponsorship. But at the end of the day, there is no other event that compares to the World Cup in terms of the opportunity that sponsorship presents. The Olympics is not at the same table. The Super Bowl is there, but the Super Bowl is primarily, obviously, a US-focused event. So it is such an opportunity for sponsors that are willing to put their money there. And we have seen that sometimes money talks, and those decisions around whether or not to continue with sponsorship have been very much based on the ROI and the KPIs being met, perhaps sometimes rather than whether or not they truly felt ethically that this was the right direction.
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5: 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And that does it for this edition of Bloomberg Daybreak Weekend. 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I'm Nathan Hager. Stay with us. 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
7: ABC News, I'm Wayne Cabot. This morning, Iran sent missiles and drones toward Kuwait and Bahrain, two Gulf states that house U.S. troops. Two American service members died when Iran attacked a U.S. base in Jordan.
8: President Trump reportedly telling News Nation the deaths were very sad, but insisting Iran could not be allowed to have a nuclear weapon. President Trump has said the war is necessary to prevent Iran from having a nuclear weapon.
7: ABC's Allison Kosick, the U.S. responding with an eighth night of air attacks inside Iran. Russia hit Kyiv this morning with a volley of missiles and drones lasting for hours, killing one, wounding 16. President Trump will be attending the World Cup final match today in the Jersey Meadows, accompanied by Prime Minister Mark Carney of Canada, which Trump has criticized for not maintaining its forests as more wildfires burn. The FDA has found cyclospora on shredded lettuce not part of the recall. It, too, from Taylor Farms. This is ABC News. U.S. Marshals in Florida have picked up two brothers known for promoting hyper-masculinity.
9: Andrew and Tristan Tate arrested in Miami after British prosecutors sought their extradition. The brothers, who have millions of followers online, face new allegations of rape and human trafficking involving multiple women in the United Kingdom. They previously faced separate trafficking charges in Romania, but that case stalled. The Tates deny all wrongdoing. Their attorney calls the case politically motivated and says they'll fight the latest charges in court. Dave Packer, ABC News.
7: Two men switched at birth 38 years ago are suing the hospital. One of the men found out during a Christmas gift exchange when he randomly chose a DNA test. Turned out he was celebrating Christmas with another man's biological family. Unity Medical Center in Grafton, North Dakota doesn't dispute that the babies were switched, but says there's no evidence that its staff was responsible. The men say that they were robbed of the lives that they were supposed to lead. I'm Wayne Cabot, ABC News.
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12: This is KFGO for a Cause, brought to you by Neil Van Dam and the Van Dam Financial Group, who's here with me every Sunday morning. 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
13: Good morning.
12: And I'm Amy Eiler, usually here Monday through Friday from 11 to 2 with J.J. Gordon, but I hang out Sunday mornings. And on this Sunday morning, we get to chat with Hillary Mork from the Children's Miracle Network in our town, or technically the lead I got your title, Hillary. I've never read your full title, I don't think. We're just like, it's Hillary, the lead development officer for the Children's Miracle Network program director. Both of those are titles?
14: Yes, I kind of have
12: program
14: two titles.
12: Program director,
14: yeah.
12: And lead development officer. Yeah. But if you listen to the radio often, you know we do a radiothon every January, and Hillary spends a lot of time with us. We actually just tried a Roger Maris All-Star Week drive this year, too, that we did on
14: fun.
12: It, which was a ton of fun. So she's our partner when it comes to the Children's Miracle Network here in Fargo and for Sanford Children's Hospital. And you can hear her a lot here on KFGO regularly. So let's talk about a few of the things that always come up, I feel like, when we chat with you on the air is, like, I've been to the hospital. They're big. They have a lot of money. What's the Children's Miracle Network all about?
14: Yeah, well, thanks for asking. So the Children's Miracle Network is actually a nonprofit based out of Salt Lake City, Utah, that helps 170 member hospitals to raise money in their local community. So Sanford Children's in Fargo is the only member hospital of Children's Miracle Network. We've been a member for 41 years, so almost the start of the national organization. We joined a year later, and really what the Children's Miracle Network does is to help those member hospitals to raise money in their local communities. So they set up partnerships with national partners such as Walmart, Costco, Sam's Club, Dairy Queen, Remax, Love's, Great Clips, all these different types of corporate partners that adopt us as really their charity of choice. And then it's my job locally to work those relationships of those corporate partners that fall into our territory. So, and then another piece of that is, of course, our programs, which that's where Cares for Kids falls into. So the Radiothon is a really, really big part of the Children's Miracle Network. And then we have another program called Extra Life. There's some university with the dance marathons that they can do peer-to-peer fundraising. So Children's Miracle Network really just sets up the platform for us, and then it's our job on a local level to work that in our given territory.
12: And then with the success of the programs and the things and the innovations that you're able to accomplish because of the Children's Miracle Network,
14: yeah.
12: Like, I got to learn a lot about you this year.
14: Mm-hmm.
12: I had a really big treat, and I got to go with Hillary to their, like, national conference. And it was so exciting to learn the innovations that are coming because of donors and because of partners through the Children's Miracle Network. Like, I got to see the first ever autism-friendly ambulance, which was amazing. All of these like medical innovations that are happening because of the Children's Miracle Network is so cool.
14: Yeah, so Children's Hospitals, it's 5 times more expensive to care for a child than it is an adult. So it is really, like, funding is very, very important so that we have really the extra special programs and services for kids and families. We're not just taking care of that child, we're taking care of their siblings and their families when they come to the Children's Hospital. So programs like our services like child life specialists, hospital teachers, music therapists, those are not funded or reimbursed by insurance. So we have to have a way that we can provide those services and opportunities, and that's really why philanthropy is so important for Children's Hospitals. It's also about what is the greatest need that's happening, and that's the beauty of Children's Miracle Network as well, is that 100% of that dollar that is raised by, whether it's a partner or if it's a donor calling into the Radiothon, it's going back to support those kids. It's not going to pay my salary. It's not going to administrative costs. It's going to support those programs and those services. And we keep it unrestricted to the Children's Hospital just so that we can have the greatest need. Because we maybe will think right now we're in budget season, and we maybe think we know what we need now, but come November next year, it might be a whole different story, just because that's how fast our needs change.
12: And it's like, it's dolls for nurses to work on to learn their craft. It's, you know, a vest for a child with cystic fibrosis. It's, you know, it's these beads.
13: I think the most important thing that you guys do, if I was to put it together, is child life specialists.
14: Yeah.
13: I had no idea what a child life specialist does until I met a friend who did that. And I asked her husband, I said, what does she do for a living? And he's like, oh, she blows bubbles for kids that are about to have get an IV or something. And then the more I've dealt with, especially children with cancer and in that program.
12: Yeah, like
13: There's
12: some overlap with you and your involvement with Camp Casey and what Hillary does. Like, there's some definite overlap.
13: Yeah, that's why
12: there.
13: I eat my weight in ice cream once a year when Dairy Queen does the Blizzard Day.
14: Isn't that the best day?
13: It is. Like, oh, shoot, I have to?
14: I know.
13: Okay, it's for a good cause.
14: Yes.
12: But, like, you, I mean, you are interacting on, you know, on a yearly basis at Camp Casey with the people that we're talking about, these child life specialists that do it for work, but then also, like, spend their time to go out to Camp Casey to create this experience for kids with cancer.
13: Yeah, I was literally just texting before this with a friend who, I was trying to get to do something funny for me on a video, and she sent me a screenshot of a couple of the coworkers that I all know talking about they have a person coming in that's deathly afraid of needles and how are they going to do that? And they're talking about which wigs they're going to wear and how they're going to dress up and things like that, which is just, obviously they didn't share the name of the child, but it's such a wonderful, hospitals are not made to be that fun experience and profitability of the hospital or just keeping it afloat. They can't invest the resources on things like that because they need to keep costs down so that regular people can have the surgeries and things they need. But that's why we need programs like yours.
14: Absolutely. And I think you really hit on the nail there, Neil, is that, you know, we really need to create that trusting environment too. And so we have some kids, you know, maybe that just come in one day for a quick surgery and they're out the next day and that's all they ever need for a children's hospital. But then we have some kids that, if they're diagnosed with cancer, it's not a 1 month thing. They're in for, whether it's in the Children's Hospital or if it's in the Roger Maris Center, in the Roger Maris Clinic with our PEDS department. So they have to come in, you know, on a yearly basis. Sometimes it's for the full year. Sometimes it's, you know, then they kind of get out in their treatment. But it's really important that we set up that trusting relationship with those kids. And that's really what child life specialists do. Is I used to be a child life specialist, so it is near and dear to my heart. But I always remember about this little girl who was diagnosed with cancer. And we're putting in her port, but she was so, it had to be on her time, on her clock, right? So, and the staff was so great about following that with the help of myself and my other teammates of child life specialists of letting her in her time where she knew she had to, you know, clean the area with the cleaner to make it very sterile, but we had to do it on her time. And when I was training to be a child life specialist, I did watch this video. It was, you know, my clock, and it was talking about don't rush a child through their processing of these procedures. And she was just a prime example of that. So we, you know, made a little, it almost looked like a flower that we'd put up to protect her skin before we put on the clear bandage to protect her port. But it's like they made that so special for her and worked on her time instead of like, okay, we're going to do this, 1, 2, 3, go. But they let her be in control. And that's really a lot with child life specialists that help the team understand that, is that she will cope through this, but it has to be kind of, you know, we have to do it in a process where she will understand, where the child will understand this, and that they will work through their process. And it's such a much better experience because it wasn't going to be her one and only time coming in for that. Mm-hmm. So you kind of see that magic. You know, another experience I had was a little boy who came in, he had an abscess on his neck, and he was so scared to go downstairs to get it drained, and I never understood what was going on here, because we take the elevator, he would have some sleeping medicine for that. So he wasn't feeling, or, you know, he didn't feel the pain that would cause, because we had some sedation, but he was so afraid of this procedure. But we worked through a medical doll, and we let him tell us through play, and he was scared of elevators. Oh. But he couldn't, but through the power of play, and, you know, the child life specialist just took a little time with him to understand, like, what is he not understanding, or what is he so fearful of this? So what an easy fix. But through play, he felt comfortable telling us, I don't like going on the elevator. So we used the stairs, and guess what? Whole different experience for him. So just the power of play when they're going through such, you know, such terrible, you know, experiences, if you will, just being sick or injured, but through that power of play, they can make it so much better.
12: This is KFGO for a Cause, brought to you by Neil Van Dam and the Van Dam Financial Group. Hillary Mork is with us from the Children's Miracle Network, and we'll be back in just a moment. Welcome back to KFGO for a Cause. Amy Eiler, Neil Van Dam with the Van Dam Financial Group, and Hillary Mork is with us with the Children's Miracle Network at Sanford Children's.
13: So on our break here, I was just kind of stuck on the child life specialist role just because that's so near and dear to my heart. But one thing that of the children that I've dealt with that have gone through a lot of medical issues, it's not just them. It's also their siblings. It's also their parents. It's helping their family understand what that child's going through. Or even when a parent's going through something, helping the children of that parent understand things, which is just part of what the hospital can't provide. They don't have the funds to provide. I was aware that the Children's Miracle Network was very helpful in that, but I didn't realize that you guys fully funded it. Mm-hmm. And then the one last thing that I want to chat about is school reintroductions, or school introductions when you have that classmate that's diagnosed with something and is about to lose their hair, is about to be sick, and you know, their classmates have never dealt with that before. They don't know how to act. They don't know how to... I mean, do you still be friends with that person? Can you still play ball with them? Am I going to catch cancer by talking to them? Can you talk a little bit more about that program?
14: Yeah, that's a really good point, Neil. So our school reentry program is where we have a child life specialist and then a nurse or someone from the hospital that can help explain the medical side of a diagnosis. So it could be a child diagnosed with cancer, or a child who's maybe been in a very serious car accident, and there's some change in that child when they're going back to school. Maybe they have a brain injury now, so, you know, doing math is going to be a little bit harder. Maybe they will get to use a calculator, and their other classmates will not, right? And so why is that? Or, like Neil said, as you know, really kind of eliminating those misconceptions of the diagnosis, if you will. So our great team, they have teaching dolls that they will use, such as what you mentioned earlier, Amy, is that they'll bring out a doll named Aaron. Aaron can be a boy or girl, and then Aaron has many different features based off of, like, we can take the hair off of the doll to show that because of the type of medicine that we're giving this child, that you know, makes their hair fall out, and this is why. But what can that child put on their head if they don't have hair to keep it warm, especially in our winters? So really helping so that it really has to helps that child transition back to school, because if they're diagnosed with cancer, they're maybe not going to be in school for the first year, or if they're going to be in school, it's going to be very limited. But also, what can those kids do to help support their classmates? So maybe we have something called monkey in a chair. So that monkey will sit in the chair and has a backpack, and you can write letters or draw pictures. So if the child is gone, there's still someone or something sitting in their chair, right? So they can send that back to the child then. And so that stuffed animal kind of replaces the child, if you will, just in school, but also gives that child something to look forward to, that their classmates are still being a way for them to be involved and to, you know, help them, support them through their misconception. It's really up to the child, or through their diagnosis, and it's really up to the child or the family if they want just their class, or maybe it's involving all the siblings, classmates too, because that sibling maybe is getting pulled out of school if they're, you know, far away from Fargo and that's where their treatment is being done. So it's really just helping that child as well as the family, you know, the moms and dad, even the school, and helping them to understand what are the needs of this child, and when they come back, how we can welcome them back to school and really support them.
12: I mean, I can learn something new about the Children's Miracle Network like every couple of months. I thought I knew pretty much everything that you've done. I've never heard the details about the school reentry program. That's so cool. Mm-hmm.
14: Yeah, it's a really amazing program.
12: We were talking about, I mean, the work that you do is so important, not just in creating a safe space for these kiddos and their family and creating a warmer environment, but also the innovation that comes. Like, you guys are not sitting still with the medical side of innovating things that your hospitals need through the Children's Miracle Network. And especially at Sanford, like, I talked about the ambulance that we saw that one network hospital had come up with. But you yourself in Fargo have made some huge strides when it comes to medical innovation.
14: Yeah, so we were approached by our neonatal intensive care team and said, hey, we have started this. It's called the MicroPreemie program, where we're caring for babies born 22 weeks or earlier. I mean, this is tiny, right? These are tiny, tiny babies, but we continue to see births happening much, much earlier. And because of that, our team really did an amazing job of kind of tracking things and our survival rate for these babies. So they started this program where it's really a consistency of care for these babies born. You know, they have to have special skin care, dietary needs, respiratory needs, all these different things. So we have a dedicated team for our micropreemies. But then the second phase of that program is to have a dedicated unit, so specific area where these families and these babies would be cared for with the team all close together. So with the power of our Children's Miracle Network partners, we asked our credit unions to step up. They've always been a great partner, but this really took them to a new level. So North Dakota Credit Unions, and they helped to provide funding to have a dedicated unit just for these micropreemies. So we have a 6-bed, 4-room area specific to our micropreemies, and I want to say we've had over 60 babies that have gone through this program so far, and all from all across the state of North Dakota. Last year in the Cares for Kids, we had a family from New England, which is over by Dickinson, mm-hmm. to we have lots of Fargo, Moorhead families, Grand Forks. I know we have a lot of Bemidji families that come through. So this is from border to, you know, northwest Minnesota that we're really caring for. And again, so we're able to keep care close to home. I know, you know, if you're coming in from Dickinson, that's a long ways from Fargo, but it's a lot closer than if you have to go to Minneapolis, where a micropreemie program would be in place as well. So we're a handful of medical centers, of children's hospitals, just a handful that have, there's many hospitals that are setting up this micropreemie program, but just a handful have an actual dedicated unit. So we're very, very proud of that.
12: I mean, it is crazy the reach that you have, because we think of you as a Fargo hospital, but if you look at the statistics about who you're serving, because of the level of care that you have and the level of sophistication and the professionals that you have, the Sanford Children's Hospital is really far reaching. Mm-hmm. I mean, we're talking about Western North Dakota. We're talking about Minnesota. We're talking about South Dakota. I mean, you have people from a long ways away coming to get this care.
14: Yeah, we do. And we have this little patient map that we use every year. And this is just for unique patients, meaning we only count that patient once. A lot of time, patients have to come in more than once. We call that encounters. But we did a map, and it's really just for unique patients. And in 2024, Children's Miracle Network reached over 27,000 kids just in our North Dakota, Northwest Minnesota area. So that is a lot of kids. So when, you know, we're on the airwaves, we're Cares for Kids, or we're promoting having a blizzard at Miracle Treat Day, it's like you are helping so many kids just by being part of supporting the Children's Miracle Network at Sanford Children's.
12: Yeah. Sometimes you'll see little balloons pop up at Walmart that's who we're talking about right now. You know, I don't know if everyone puts together the pieces. Like, maybe you've visited an Ace Hardware. That's also you. Yeah. I mean, so
13: Costco.
14: Great Clips. They just jumped on board this year. We're really excited to have our local Great Clips as part of our program, and they're doing a campaign right now. So,
12: oh, what are they
14: with
12: doing?
14: With the balloons. They're doing a point of sale.
12: Oh, so, they are?
14: Yeah. So if you go in for a haircut, you'll see little stickers on their mirrors, and they're going to ask you when you check out. So they have a little kickback coupon, so you can come back and get a little... A few extra dollars off your haircut for your next one. So, yeah, we're really excited to have them on board this year.
12: Yeah, so when you see the balloons for the Children's Miracle Network, that's what we're talking about. We're talking about Hillary. We're talking about the work at Sanford Children's. We're talking about all the innovations and the child life specialists. That's who you're giving to in our town.
13: Can we also give a shout-out to the people that check you out at those places that just say, would you be willing to give a dollar to
12: the
13: to any charity? It's so cool because I've never said,

0: getting to this, and the next time you see one of those balloons, you think of this and you think of the great things that are being done with the efforts $1 at a time. And literally you think, like, what's my dollar going to matter? But it does. Yeah. And it adds up.
1: Mm-hmm.
0: It adds up. Or get in on as many blizzards as you can on Miracle Treat Day, like Neil.
1: Yeah.
0: Hillary, in the meantime, we'll hear you for the Radiothon. I know we're in the midst of Harvest Snack Pack season. And Hillary and the team over there at Sanford Children's, through your foundation, provided amazing little lunch bags for the people out working hard during this harvest. So thank you for that. But if they want to get a hold of you, maybe they want to talk about a gift, they want to talk about how they can be of service to the Children's Miracle Network, how should they do that?
1: Sure. We have a great website at the Sanford Health Foundation. And then you just click on communities and you find us under the Fargo tab. And my phone number is there as well as my email, but be happy to visit with you.
0: Hillary, Mark, thank you so much.
1: Yeah, thank you guys. Great to be here this morning.
0: Thanks, Neil.
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12: You might have heard of the popular arthritis supplement glucosamine. It's known to cushion joints and decrease inflammation. Now, a new study in the journal Nature Metabolism finds a supplement may increase the risk of developing dementia by 25%. And for patients already living with Alzheimer's, researchers found glucosamine was linked to a 25% higher risk of death. Additional dangers are that glucosamine is a dietary supplement not regulated by the FDA, meaning the quality and dosage can vary from brand to brand. Doctors say you don't necessarily need to stop your glucosamine right now, since more clinical trials are needed to be done to really understand if the supplement changes the structure of the brain, but make sure to talk to your doctor about any medication you take, even if they're over-the-counter supplements. With this Medical Minute, I'm Alex Stone.
13: It Takes Two with Amy and JJ.
14: Worst selling
15: Applebee's
14: ever.
15: Barger, we've ranked them.
14: Yep, we have. You know,

0: We know which one.
1: I don't want to get, that's controversial. I don't want to get in on anyone's bad side, but there is a best one.
0: One, depending on your geographic location, I think sometimes that gets changed a little bit as well.
1: Probably. You've got to be able to crawl home from.
0: Stuff together. We're a professional operation here, Amy.
1: Are we?
0: People need to know what the markets are while they're thinking about the last time they crawled home from Applebee's.
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12: KFGO News, I'm Tommy Fox. North Dakota voters will decide the future of free school meals this November with Measure 3. The initiative would amend the state constitution to use legacy fund earnings for K-12 breakfast and lunch. Governor Kelly Armstrong plans to vote no because it would mandate constitutional spending. But Democratic NPL candidates say voters forced the ballot issue because legislators repeatedly failed to act. If passed, the program would begin in the 2027-28 school year. A couple have been sentenced for abusing kids and selling drugs out of their in-home Fargo daycare. Police started investigating Joshua and Kara Oz in April of 2024 after an infant's arm broke while in their care. Several other parents came forward and told investigators their children may also have been abused while at daycare. While investigating the child abuse allegations, detectives learned Kara was likely running a large-scale drug operation out of their home. A man who lived with the Oz family for 9 months told police Kara would weigh drugs with children present. Police found large amounts of marijuana, cocaine, and other drugs during a search of the home. Joshua Oz pleaded guilty to child neglect and drug possession. He was sentenced to just under a year in jail. Kara Oz pleaded guilty to several counts of drug possession and possession with intent to distribute. This week, she was sentenced to 5 years in prison. The man prosecutors say is the number two operator in the Feeding Our Future fraud scheme made his first court appearance Friday. 42-year-old Abdikerm Edele appeared in federal court in St. Paul on Friday, just weeks after he was arrested in Mogadishu, Somalia. The FBI says he fled the country 4 years ago after being indicted in the Feeding Our Future scheme and was arrested with help from the Somali government. Edele is facing 31 charges, including wire fraud, federal programs bribery, and money laundering. During an interview shortly after his arrest in June, U.S. Attorney for Minnesota Daniel Rosen said Edele is second only to Amy Bach for their involvement in the scheme. In a new South Dakota law that criminalizes the advertising of abortion pills cannot be enforced while a lawsuit against it continues, a federal judge ruled Friday. The law was approved in March. New York-based nonprofit Mayday Health and a South Dakota legislator filed the lawsuit in May. South Dakota already had a near-total ban on abortion, except when it's necessary to preserve the life of the pregnant female. The new law prohibits the dispensing, distribution, and advertising of abortion pills and other abortion-related items, and makes violations punishable by felony prosecutions and fines. The lawsuit says the state's ban on abortion pill advertising is an unconstitutional limit on free speech. South Dakota's Republican Attorney General Marty Jackley says the speech on May Day's website is not protected in a state where abortion is banned.
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12: KFGO Weather Center forecast. Today, sunny skies and breezy conditions with south winds at 15 to 25 miles per hour and a high of 93. Tonight, a chance of showers and thunderstorms. Tomorrow, sunny and windy with a high of 91. Tuesday, mostly sunny, high of 82. And Wednesday, mostly sunny with a high of 86. 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
4: It's time for Agribiz, agriculture. It's your business. Here are some of the top headlines you need to hear with Rusty Halverson and Sarah Heinrich.
6: Welcome back to another episode of Agribiz on the Mighty 790 and 104.7 KFGO. I'm Rusty Halverson. Coming up in just a bit, Sarah Heinrich talked with NDSU crops economist Frayne Olson about the recent USDA WASD report, but we begin today's show by talking about the weather. A major heat wave dominating the northern U.S. this past week, stressing crops in areas where dry conditions persist. Meanwhile, increased humidity this past week, raising concerns about diseases in small grains and soybeans. Corn, too. I visited over the phone this past week with University of Minnesota soil scientist Jeff Strock at the Southwest Research and Outreach Center in Lamberton. We talked about current weather and what the crops are dealing with in the countryside.
13: You know, Rusty, this is perfect timing to have these kind of conversations. You know, the last time we talked, just to refresh your memory, it was pretty early in the season, and it was cooler, and it was a bit on the drier side. You know, we had a little bit of moisture coming through, and, you know, it was, you know, we were feeling okay, but it was like, okay, let's check and touch base later on and, mm-hmm. you know, see when things are really firing up to see what's going on. And, yeah. you know, I would tell you that, you know, some of the moisture that we've been getting recently, and certainly now that we've been getting a little bit more heat, although right now it's a little excessive, has really, from a corn perspective, really been pushing the corn crop along. Now, when I was a kid, we always used to talk about knee high by the 4th of July, right?
6: Sure.
13: And I'm 6 foot four, and I was in the corn, and the corn was shoulder height on the 4th of July, some of it, and some of it was over my head already.
6: Yeah.
13: And so, you know, the temperatures and things, the moisture that we, you know, lacked early on forced roots to go deep. And because we had done a bunch of soil sampling, and we found that there were corn roots that were, you know, 40 inches or deeper early wow. on in the season here in June.
6: Wow.
13: So, you know, things are looking really good. You know, one of the, like you were alluding to, there is a little bit of a danger here when we start thinking about pollination. Pollination in my part of southern Minnesota started a week earlier than I was expecting it.
6: Okay.
13: So we had some corn pollinating already on July 6th. On that Monday following the 4th of July. So we actually started seeing pollination start then.
6: Okay.
13: And you know, so some of this heat that we're having certainly can have a negative effect on pollination, okay? But here's one of the saving graces, right? We're getting a little bit, you know, somewhat cooler temperatures at night. We're not staying super high. The other thing is that I think about, like, bad conditions that would be a sort of a trifecta. Okay. The trifecta you don't want is you don't want drought, you don't want high winds, and you don't want heat at pollination time. You don't want all three of those at the same time.
6: Sure.
13: Because that just makes it things even worse and harder for the plant. So the fact that we've got some heat You know, maybe excessive for us human beings, but the crop is doing fine, especially with moisture. I think we're going to be okay. And especially this heat's going to kind of push that crop forward. And I saw later on next week, it's going to start cooling down a little bit again. We're going to get some rain back in the forecast. And so I feel like we're going to be in good shape with the corn. When I think about small grains, you know, down here, we're getting really close to being ready for harvest. So I have noticed that we've started seeing, you know, in the areas where we have, you know, small grains or oats, that I've started seeing a few grasshoppers start popping up. And, you know, but we're really close to being ready to have some harvest go on there. Soybeans have all started flowering, and, you know, some of them are a bit further along than others. We've seen some areas where there ends up being, you know, if people had some, in some areas where there's been, you know, a bit of, like, say, for example, no-till beans, mm-hmm. Some unevenness in the beans. The strip-tilled ones I've seen look pretty good. The conventionally tilled ones have looked pretty good. The no-tilled ones have been a little bit uneven early on, but the shorter ones are starting to catch up to the others. So from those perspectives, I feel like things are really shaping up, and this little blip of heat, even though it's happening for a lot of areas at pollination for the corn, I think we're going to be okay, because it's not going to be sustained for a really, really long time. And like I said, we don't have those high winds, and we don't have the drought kind of conditions, right? We've been fairly moist. Mm. So that's all going to be actually fairly helpful in keeping some of the stress level down on that corn.
14: Okay, now a couple of little items I wanted to talk to you about when it comes to soybeans. Spoke with a grower earlier today, and she described in some of her fields yellowing soybeans, which she thought was IDC, iron deficiency chlorosis. Sometimes cooler and wetter springs can lead to those kind of conditions. Am I correct in that assessment there, Jeff?
13: Absolutely. Yep. We're seeing some similar things down here in southern Minnesota as well. We've got more IDC, more widespread, and farmers are talking about it down here than we have in previous years, at least in recent memory. Mm-hmm. And I totally would be in agreement where, you know, sometimes the weather conditions are really a factor in looking at, you know, do we get this development of iron deficiency chlorosis? And let me say a few things about IDC.
14: Sure.
13: Even though it's not perfectly in my wheelhouse, we've done some work with this, and one of my former colleagues, George Ream, had done some work on this as well. And IDC is somewhat complex, right? Because, you know, it's a plant response to iron deficiency, but the triggers of, like, what's causing some of that iron deficiency, so the cause and effect things are a little bit tricky. Obviously, weather is a factor. Mm-hmm. Soil pH is also a factor. So we often see these IDC areas and fields in these, like, depressions where maybe there's a bit more water, that things are slower there. The pH is higher. And so those are a couple of other factors. There had been some research that had been done a number of years ago. Obviously, you know, foliar applied iron can bring some of that out. You know, we're thinking about other things, because one of the studies that we've focused in on recently is that there sometimes, you know, if people have seen their fields where their IDC is, and they see the tractor tracks going through the field, and they're like, how can we see green tractor tracks and the rest of it is all yellow around it? Well, mm-hmm. Some of that they've pinpointed back toward nitrogen availability, and that there's more nitrogen in those, or there's less nitrogen in those spots that are green compared to the yellower spots. So there's some interaction things going on. So we're planning on putting a trial proposal in this fall. So, you know, Rusty, if you end up having people up that way that are going to have some areas they know have IDC, I'm going to be a selfless plug here. If they have some areas that have IDC up in your neck of the woods, and they might want to get involved in a study, you know, send them my way.
14: Okay.
13: I'd love to talk to them.
14: We can do that.
13: Because we've got some ideas on how we might try to deal with some of that soil stuff. Anything else that you wanted to talk about today?
14: No, those kind of touched the high points that I had on my mind. Another one that might not be completely in your wheelhouse, but something you're probably aware of, is some of this heat and humidity and maybe concerns about white mold in soybeans. Has that been a topic around the coffee shop at all?
13: Well, you know, yeah, especially as we've gotten wetter here in southern Minnesota as well. We had been fairly modest in moisture, and then all of a sudden we had like almost 4 inches in a week.
14: Yeah.
13: And so now we've got some water sitting there. And I would also say, not just for thinking about things like white mold, you know, probably the issues that I feel like when my colleague Bruce Potter used to talk about this, and hopefully I paid enough attention to give him justice in what I'm about to say, is that some of the white mold issues can also be related to not just the moisture in there, but also the fact that there ends up like the dew hangs onto those plants longer.
14: Yes.
13: And I have been in some of those fields of our research plots, and you know, we have had some, this is unbelievable, I'm going to say this, but we know that in Minnesota, North Dakota, the wind blows a little bit.
14: Yes.
13: But there have been times recently where it hasn't been very windy and the dew has come off really slow. So I think that that's definitely something to start watching, you know, as people are doing their crop scouting for aphids and things as we start getting into later July and into August, is start to watch for those, you know, those fungal diseases in the soybeans. And not only just the soybeans, but also in the corn. Now, I know that Bruce's research was a little bit more marginal and whether or not always fungicides seem to work in the corn.
14: Mm-hmm.
13: But I know talking to some guys last year that, you know, with the perfect weather, and there was some fungal issues going on in the corn as well. And there were some guys that were foliar applying fungicides to corn. And, you know, they did indicate that it seemed like it helped boost up their yields a little bit. You know, again, not in my wheelhouse, but, you know, there's certainly resources at UMD and at the University of Minnesota that people can get in touch with folks as conditions are starting to kind of maybe ramp up to create some of those issues that people are going to be aware of. So my voice would say, yeah, we're getting those conditions. You might want to start talking to some of those specialists that are dealing with those fungal things, and, you know, make sure you're crop scouting your fields really well for those things in your corn and your soybeans.
14: Once again, that is Jeff Strock with the University of Minnesota Extension Service. Up next, Sarah Heinrich talked with NDSU Extension Crops Economist Frayne Olson about the recent WASDE report. That's coming up next on AgriBiz.
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6: 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USDA recently released the 2026 July World Ag Supply Demand Estimates Report, or WASDE report. Sarah Heinrich talked with NDSU Extension crops economist Frayne Olson about the numbers.
23: Yeah, you know, generally when you look at, because there's a lot of numbers that come out, right? And in general, it was supportive for prices. We were expecting to see the acreage numbers, some adjustment in the acreage numbers based on the June 30 report. We really weren't expecting any kind of adjustments in the yield forecast. So there wasn't, you know, big shock value necessarily in the production numbers. We were expecting some adjustments in the consumption, the usage, because at the end of June, we also had a quarterly stocks report, and we USDA uses those as kind of the stakes in the ground to measure how quickly we are using up our grains. So from my standpoint, they made, bigger adjustments in the old crop supply demand balance sheets than I was expecting, but they turned out positive. They really cut the corn ending stocks down a bit. They cut the wheat ending stocks down a little bit. Soybeans, there's little tweaks here and there. So in general, The WASDE report itself, the supply-demand estimates, were pretty positive for pricing. And again, no real earth-shattering numbers, but it was definitely supportive.
24: Visit with me about how we're returning to, maybe you were saying, a more normal purchasing pattern when we see China now come in and make some soybean purchases.
23: Yeah, so over the last week or so, you know, we've had a little bit stronger, we've had a little more strength and a little more balance in the soybean market than we have in corn or wheat. And most of that has come from Chinese purchases. So China has come in and bought some U.S. soybeans. Most of those purchases, almost all of them, have been for new crop. So they're buying right now for delivery sometime in the new crop horizon. We don't know the exact dates, of course, but it'll be new crop. And that's positive because it's very common at this time of year that China historically comes in and starts to buy some U.S. soybeans. I look at that as, number one, it's very positive because it shows that politically the tensions are low enough now that at least China is coming in and buying on a more typical pattern, right? This is about the time we'd normally see this. The second thing that I also think is significant is, you know, we've had this pullback or retracement in prices. So we've had some softening in the prices. And what I usually tell farmers is when we see these prices start falling, everybody says, well, God, how low are these going to go? And my answer to that is watch for those export sales, because at the point where all of a sudden the importer, the international buyers, come in and look, say, hey, this is a pretty good buy, I'm going to step in and start purchasing something, that's usually a pretty good indication that we've seen at least a short-term low. The prices have stopped going down, that we're now at a price where we're getting new buying interest, and we'll start to rebuild from that point. So there's two positives that I see in on the soybean side, that A, China's back in buying on more of a typical regular basis. The quantities they've been buying have been pretty normal. They're decent sales, the U.S.'s sales. And then the second is the pricing points, that unless we have some other major turmoil in the marketplace, I do think at least for soybeans, we're seeing some the short-term lows have been put in. We'll start to see, in my opinion, probably some rallies or some potential upward movement as we get into the reproductive cycle now, and everybody starts to look at yield and yield forecasts and what's the weather doing and how much, you know, how hot is it and how much rain are we getting. So we're going to be in the weather markets here pretty soon.
24: Was there anything you missed or anything else that you'd like to visit with us about, Frayne?
23: The other thing we got was some updated production numbers on wheat. And one of the things we have to understand is that a lot of traders and analysts, when they talk about, they just say the wheat market and they lump everything together. Well, we are seeing some differences between what's going on in the spring wheat market versus the winter wheat market. And if you look at the prices, the price quotes right now, Kansas City winter wheat is at a premium to Minneapolis or Miac's, spring wheat. And the reason that's happening is because we're having a much tighter supply demand condition on winter wheat, especially the hard red winter wheat, than we are on spring wheat. So the report today got confirmation that yes, we are expecting a smaller winter wheat crop. Not only was acreage lower, but because of the droughts and some of the frost problems they've had in the winter wheat country, the total production is going to be down. The estimates we got today was a slight increase in the higher than what the trade was expecting for spring wheat. So, you know, we had a really great spring wheat crop last year when we looked at total production. Acreage is down. Yields are still right now still looking pretty favorable. So we're starting to see this separation going on between what's happening in the hard red winter wheat area and what's happening up here in the spring wheat country. So, just be a little careful when we start talking about the wheat and the wheat complex, that this is almost a tale of two cities, that we're seeing a little bit different price response, even though there's a connection. I mean, even though we see a connection between spring wheat and winter wheat prices, and they do tend to move in the same direction, but not at the same rate. And so the winter wheat prices are becoming much more sensitive to some of these production numbers and the concerns about bushels availability versus the spring wheat side of the ledger.
24: Once again, that is NDSU crops economist Frayne Olson.
6: Corn prices in Europe have been moving sharply higher once again this week, trading to three-year highs on most active futures in the process. France is currently grappling with severe widespread heat waves and extreme drought that are heavily stressing agricultural regions. Ben Brown is a senior research associate with the Food and Agricultural Policy Research Institute at the University of Missouri. He was a guest of the Northern Crops Institute for a marketing webinar this week.
0: When it comes to French corn production, you know, the EU is the fourth largest producer of corn in the world at about 5% of global corn production. Within that, France is about 21% of EU corn production. So, you know, you got to keep all this in perspective when we think about the size of the corn crop. But France is the largest corn producer within the European bloc. Nearly a quarter to a third of the French corn exports do go to their southern neighbor, Spain. Which is important because when we think about, you know, where Spain gets their imports, a lot of their imports are dominated by the French, but also include Brazil, Argentina, Ukraine, and the U.S., which last year the U.S. was the largest source of Spanish corn. And I think it could be again this year, given some of the challenges that we see in France. And so something to be aware of is the production issues in the European Union. I think there's enough corn in the global market, at least of right now, to fill that void.
6: That's Ben Brown with FAPRI. Brazil, the top global competitor to U.S. corn and soybeans, just wrapped up another big harvest, but the next crop will be planted against some strong market and weather headwinds. Dr. Michael Cordonier, president of Soybean and Corn Advisor in Illinois, calls it a perfect storm of problems.
1: You got the fertilizer issue, then you got high fuel costs and low commodity prices. And in Brazil, they got an additional problem U.S. farmers don't have, and that's a lack of credit for production loans and high interest rates.
6: The thoughts of Michael Cordonier, president of Soybean and Corn Advisor in Illinois.
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27: ABC News, I'm Wayne Cabot. A U.S. missile on its way to Iran today as the war intensifies following the killing of at least two American service members in Jordan, a third still missing.
28: 16 Americans have been killed so far in this war and more than 400 wounded, according to the Department of Defense. These latest combat deaths are the first reported since the fighting restarted.
27: ABC's Allison Kosick. Russia hit Kyiv this morning with hours of missiles and drones that killed one person. Both Russia and Ukraine have sharply ramped up strikes on shipping. AAA today says that the price for a gallon of gas rose again to 3.998, diesel at 5.10 a gallon. The FDA says shredded lettuce from Taylor Farms, other than the recalled lettuce, also has cyclospora. President Trump to host Canada's Prime Minister Carney at the World Cup final in the Meadows in Jersey today, where at least they won't be smelling the smoke. The air has mostly cleared. This is ABC News. Recent shootings involving ICE agents in Texas and Maine brought protesters to cities across the country this weekend, criticizing agents for shooting through car windows, not wearing body cams, and, says this woman in San Antonio, vilifying victims.
29: Migration is intrinsic to the human condition. People move to survive, to find safety, to build something livable. What we are living under is a system that tracks movement, restricts it, sells it, and punishes it depending on who you are and where you come from.
27: Andrew Tate amassed over 10 million followers on X for a brand of masculinity widely condemned for saying women who are sexually assaulted should bear some responsibility and for graphic descriptions of how he might attack women. Yesterday, U.S. Marshals in Florida arrested Andrew Tate and his brother Tristan Tate as Britain seeks to put them on trial to face charges of rape and sex trafficking, charges they deny. Wayne Cabot, ABC News.
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39: KFGO News, I'm Tommy Fox. North Dakota voters will decide the future of free school meals this November with Measure 3. The initiative would amend the state constitution to use legacy fund earnings for K-12 breakfast and lunch. Governor Kelly Armstrong plans to vote no because it would mandate constitutional spending. But Democratic NPL candidates say voters forced the ballot issue because legislators repeatedly failed to act. If passed, the program would begin in the 2027-28 school year. A couple have been sentenced for abusing kids and selling drugs out of their in-home Fargo daycare. Police started investigating Joshua and and Kara Oz in April of 2024 after an infant's arm broke while in their care. Several other parents came forward and told investigators their children may also have been abused while at daycare. While investigating the child abuse allegations, detectives learned Kara was likely running a large-scale drug operation out of their home. A man who lived with the Oz family for 9 months told police Kara would weigh drugs with children present. Police found large amounts of marijuana, cocaine, and other drugs during a search of the home. Joshua Oz pleaded guilty to child neglect and drug possession. He was sentenced to just under a year in jail. Kara Oz pleaded guilty to several counts of drug possession and possession with intent to distribute. This week, she was sentenced to 5 years in prison. The man prosecutors say is the number two operator in the Feeding Our Future fraud scheme made his first court appearance Friday. 42-year-old Abdikerm Edley appeared in federal court in St. Paul on Friday, just weeks after he was arrested in Mogadishu, Somalia. The FBI says he fled the country 4 years ago after being indicted in the Feeding Our Future scheme and was arrested with help from the Somali government. Edley is facing 31 charges, including wire fraud, federal programs bribery, and money laundering. During an interview shortly after his arrest in June, U.S. Attorney for Minnesota Daniel Rosen said Edley is second only to Amy Bach for their involvement in the scheme. And a new South Dakota law that criminalizes the advertising of abortion pills cannot be enforced while a lawsuit against it continues, a federal judge ruled Friday. The law was approved in March. New York-based nonprofit Mayday Health and a South Dakota legislator filed the lawsuit in May. South Dakota already had a near-total ban on abortion, except when it's necessary to preserve the life of the pregnant female. The new law prohibits the dispensing, distribution, and advertising of abortion pills and other abortion-related items and makes violations punishable by felony prosecutions and fines. The lawsuit says the state's ban on abortion pill advertising is an unconstitutional limit on free speech. South Dakota's Republican Attorney General Marty Jackley says the speech on May Day's website is not protected in a state where abortion is banned.
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39: KFGO Weather Center forecast. Today, sunny skies and breezy conditions with south winds at 15 to 25 miles per hour and a high of 93. Tonight, a chance of showers and thunderstorms. Tomorrow, sunny and windy with a high of 91. Tuesday, mostly sunny, high of 82. And Wednesday, mostly sunny with a high of 86. 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
0: Welcome back to Agribiz on the Mighty 790 and 104.7 KFGO. I'm Rusty Halverson. As soybeans move through the flowering stage, many growers may be considering fungicide applications in areas that are at high risk for white mold. Meanwhile, many corn fields are pollinating in the summer heat. I talked about those topics with Darren Hefty of Ag PhD and Hefty Seed Company. They've got a field day coming up later on this month, too. Here's our phone call from earlier this week.
1: You know, we are seeing a lot of pollination going on in corn, and you're right, it's hot. But here's the thing that's a little bit different, and we have to kind of keep in perspective in the north. If we're in the 90s, is that a little hotter than I'd like? Yes. If we've got plentiful moisture, it's not an issue at all. And then the second big factor in the north is we get cool at night. If we're getting down in the upper 60s at night, I'm really not too worried. The corn's got a lot of time there to recover. I think we're going to be just fine. Here's the other thing, though, and this is something that we talk about a lot. It's really smart to plant two hybrids or more in every field. Now, I realize that's a huge pain, and most guys aren't going to do it. But one of the benefits of that is if you pick hybrids with different pollination timing, so you pick one that flowers early, one that flowers late, they could be the same maturity if you wanted, but if they're pollinating on two different weeks, you've now spread out your pollination window probably from a couple weeks to 3 weeks. And that could be a big, big deal to time pollination out where you're going to get some decent weather. So one of the things that we've done a lot is put in hybrid trials. And at the end of the hybrid trial, we've got, you know, a pound or a couple of pounds of several different varieties. So we just mix them all together. More times than not, that blend finishes in the top third of all the entries in the plot. And it's amazing. It just happens over and over again. And why does that happen? Part of the reason, we almost always have heat. We almost always have a few weeks of drought right at a critical time in the growing season. And it just spreads that pollination window out, so you got a better chance. Who knows? Is the late maturing hybrid going to be better this year or the early maturing hybrid? It all depends on the weather, and we can't predict that. So by spreading your options out, planting more than one hybrid in a field, it's a smart way to go almost every year.
2: Yeah, I like that. Okay, let's turn to soybeans. One of the things I've heard, haven't seen it firsthand myself yet, Darren, but with some of these dewy conditions that areas may have been seeing in the mornings, white mold in soybeans, is that a concern that's come up on your radar at all?
1: Regardless of if you're getting lots of rain or not, if you're getting heavy dews in the morning, you're at higher risk of sclerotinia white mold, and you're at higher risk of leaf diseases in general in every crop. Leaf wetness on most crops for most foliar fungal diseases is really the key factor. Now, when it comes to sclerotinia white mold, when we get soybeans that are in full bloom, they're under a lot of stress. They've got a tremendously high nutrient demand at that time, and the plants are really working hard. So that is the time where sclerotinia white mold can get in as those flowers dry up. A lot of times that's where we see the spores getting in. So you can get out and scout fields. You can look on the ground very closely to see if you see tiny little mushrooms out in your field. If you see that, they're the sclerotinia white mold. That's their first stage. They start off as a sclerotia, then they grow into these little mushrooms that literally explode and shoot spores all over through your soybean field. So if you've got areas that have historically had some white mold, I would scout there and look for the mushrooms. If you say, well, I didn't used to have this problem 30 years ago, it's probably because you ran a cultivator. And if you're on a cultivator timely, you can wipe out sclerotinia white mold, but not many folks cultivate anymore. So that is something to think about, how our practices have changed over the years. Now, if you want to protect your soybean crop, it's going to take multiple applications of fungicide at this stage. Every 2 to 3 weeks, probably 3 weeks, we're going to spray another fungicide that is white mold specific. And that will do a pretty decent job holding it back. But there's just a lot of management practices throughout the season that can influence how well you do controlling sclerotinia white mold.
2: Okay, and with 50% of the nation's soybean crop now blooming, according to USDA's report yesterday, that was pretty timely too. Now, speaking of disease threats, any chatter out there about our small grains and fusarium head blight? Any reports that you've been hearing? Any concerns out there, Darren?
1: I haven't heard a lot of reports about head blight yet,
2: okay.
1: But I'm
2: okay.
1: Concerned about scab in wheat, and it's one of those things where you can't wait, see it, and then treat later and save your crop. If you're at 15% to 25% flowering, I would recommend putting on a treatment every year. And if you say, I'm really at high risk this year and the conditions are just right for that to happen to me, then I would spend the money and I would use Miravis Ace or I'd use Persero Pro. And if you say, you know, it's probably lower risk this year, then I would just spray a generic tebuconazole. It's only going to cost you a couple bucks an acre, and you'd have a pretty nice treatment against rust, and it's not too bad on head scab. So for just a few bucks an acre, you can protect your crop. So it's up to you. If you say, I've got a high probability of having an issue, and I've got a great crop coming, then I'm going to invest the higher money and get the best products I can use. And if not, there's cheap options you can use as well.
2: Okay, the final question I had for you, Darren, relates to the event you've got coming up later on this month. You kind of teased about some of those hybrid trials and the plots earlier when we were talking about corn, but folks have a chance to see it all firsthand coming up on the 30th of this month. What you got going on?
1: We're really excited about the Ag PhD Field Day coming up Thursday, July 30th, just 10 miles north of Sioux Falls, South Dakota, right on our farm. There's so many things to see and do, and it's all free. It's free parking, free admittance to the event, free food, and it's fun for the whole family. We've got so much to see this year. We've got a bunch of research plots that my brother Brian and I will walk you through. A couple new things to point out. There's a couple of new herbicides that are great at controlling resistant pigweeds and kochia. And that is really exciting. We've got two new soybean traits that we're going to be showing off, most notably Viconic. But you may not have heard as much attention about the Nemosphere trait that actually has a BT to control soybean cyst nematode. That's pretty exciting.
2: Oh.
1: We've got brand new equipment that has never been seen before, and it even frustrates me a little bit because they put a tarp over it as they transport down the road so that when they get to field day, they can reveal it, and nobody has got an early look at this stuff,
2: okay.
1: Not even me. So I'm even going to be surprised at a couple of the things that are launched at the Ag PhD Field Day. So
2: okay.
1: It's going to be a lot of fun. We've got an air show. We've got music. We've got tons of food and tons of activities to do. We would love to see you at the Ag PhD Field Day. And you can find all the details at agphd.com.
0: Once again, that's Darren Hefty with Hefty Seed Company and Ag PhD. 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
0: 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I'm Rusty Halverson. The 4-H Achievement Premium and Market Auction took place on Monday morning at the Red River Valley Fairgrounds in West Fargo. The Livestock Enrichment Program at the fair expanded its 4-H participants once again this year. I visited with Karina Hagen. She participated in the program this year with their pig, Petunia.
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10: And I also won Reserve Champion Showman in the 4-H show.
11: Well, excellent job. 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
10: 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And I still want to be a vet.
11: Yep.
10: And with this, I can put it on my college thing, and then just experience with animals, and that's good. And also, I'll learn more responsibility, because you have to be out here a set time, and you can't be late or early.
11: Yep.
10: And you just have to really work hard.
0: And the students did plenty of chores and learned how to properly show their animal in the ring with the Livestock Enrichment Program beginning May.

0: There's some excitement. It's really fun when two people go for the same animal, Max. What did you see up there?
1: Yeah, well, as Dad said, the hog market really heated up there towards the end. Some of those market animals that were going to slaughter. Sounds like Camp Geo will be filling their freezer a little bit.
0: Bacon.
1: Yeah, you're going to have bacon, so we appreciate that. And, no, it's just great to see those kids, all that hard work pay off like that.
0: Thanks for your time, Max.
1: Thank you, Rusty, for coming out.
2: After the sale wrapped up, I also caught up with Cass County NDSU Extension agent Lily Bina.
0: You were busy for the auction all morning. Do you have any final numbers to report?
3: Oh, yeah. We had 97 4-H'ers in the sale, and I have a feeling that we're going to break the record on how much money we earn these 4-H'ers.
0: Yeah, I tell you what, when you get two motivated bidders going against each other, the values kind of climb quickly, Lena.
3: Oh, yeah. It's really fun to watch. They kind of... It almost likes they get into a little friendly competition on who can spend the most money.
0: Yeah. So this is kind of like the culmination, the final event, putting the big bow tie on the whole doggone thing. How did this year's fair go in hindsight?
3: This year's fair was honestly a really, really good year. Besides the heat, the kids seemed to have fun. We had a big water balloon fight. It was a great year. Nothing went wrong, and it was fantastic. So... the atmosphere was very positive, and it's almost bittersweet to be saying goodbye to this year's fair.
0: Yeah. And, you know, big hats off to folks like you and all the volunteers that make it happen. And it seems like the fair just keeps building on the success of the livestock program, the animal aspect, the agricultural aspect of it every year. Are you proud to be a part of that effort?
3: I sure am. It's wonderful to see in such a big town in Fargo, North Dakota, that agriculture really is at the heart. We live in the middle of an agriculture industry, so it's great to see youth getting involved because they're the future of agriculture.
0: Okay. Any final thoughts? Any dates you want to throw out there? Anything else going on that we should know about?
3: Not that I know of right now, but next week I know a lot of our kids are heading to State Fair to show their livestock and compete in other events like communication arts and all sorts of things like that. So if you see us at the State Fair, feel free to say hi.
2: Again, that's NDSU Extension Cass County agent Lily Bina. The North Dakota State Fair underway in Minot this week, and 4-H and FFA members from around the state will gather to showcase a year's worth of hard work. Livestock competitions will feature beef cattle, dairy, sheep, swine, goats, horses, rabbits, and poultry, with exhibitors competing in both breed classes and showmanship. Youth also bringing static exhibits ranging from photography and woodworking to clothing and foods. It's all at the State Fair this week in Minot. That's going to do it for this week's episode of Agribiz. For Sarah Heinrich, I'm Rusty Halverson on the Mighty 790 and 104.7 KFGO.
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0: Saturday, August 22nd. Then dive into their massive one-day festival on that Saturday. 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
3: Because of Jesus, our groans will be as nothing to what will be revealed on the last day of all history. 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
4: 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And yet, in Christ, we have the certain hope that it will not always be that way. 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I'm Mark Eicher, glad to be with you once again. 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The Reverend Dr. Glenn Nielsen recently retired after 33 years teaching practical theology at Concordia Seminary in St. Louis. He also served as Director of Placement and the Vicarage and Deaconess Internship Programs. Now with a message titled, From Groans to Glory, here is Dr. Nielsen.
3: In 2014, the congregation my family and I belonged to in St. Louis received a beautiful golden retriever named Noah Comfort Dog from Lutheran Church Charities. Since then, he has made thousands of visits, bringing his calm and comforting presence in times of heartache and pain. Noah was a little over a year old when he arrived. He had a beautiful golden coat and a regal stance. He could run zoomies in our backyard with what seemed like boundless energy. He would go on walks for miles. Vet visits declared him to be in excellent health. Last May, Noah Comfort Dog celebrated his 13th birthday. Now his face and coat are mostly white. And when you rub your hand underneath his fur, small growths can be felt. He lies down most of the time because sitting is uncomfortable for him. He no longer does zoomies. Walks are maybe a half mile. Oh, he still goes on visits. His tail wags when he puts on his vest and he gets into the car. But age has taken its toll. Recent vet visit simply mentioned arthritis. What we see happening to Noah brings the Apostle Paul's words in Romans close to home. Paul was a leader in the early church, started congregations, wrote some of the books of the New Testament. In Romans, he writes, "For the creation was subjected to futility, not willingly, but because of him who subjected it in hope, that the creation itself would be set free from its bondage to decay and obtain the freedom of the glory of the children of God. For we know that the whole creation has been groaning together in the pains of childbirth until now. These words ring true for us with Noah. If you have had a pet that has grown old, or you've had to say goodbye, they've come home to you as well. Suffering, groaning, decay, futility, they run throughout all of creation. A wildfire runs through a habitat teeming with life. Plants die. And what was living there either dies or is left homeless. Last year in St. Louis, a tornado tore through the city. Those strong winds made the trees groan. Branches fell down. Other trees had to be cut down, and they began to decay. When I was young, I enjoyed watching westerns on TV. Occasionally, a rider would be going through a desert area, and you would see the skull of a steer, horns sticking up from the sandy soil. Drought had claimed it as a victim. It's not just natural disasters either, like floods and drought and fires and earthquakes, tornadoes. No, creation turns in on itself. Burmese pythons have wiped out most of the small animal life in the Florida Everglades. Insects burrow into trees, and soon the leaves fall and decay. A hungry leopard runs down an aging impala. We as people haven't done creation much good at times either. I was driving home one day. I saw along the side of the road a deer had been hit by a car. Blood oozed from its mouth, and the body had already stiffened into a grotesque shape. Paul says it well, all creation has been groaning, subject to futility and decay, suffering. But he also says it's not just creation that's groaning. We too groan. Listen, Paul writes, and not only the creation, but we ourselves who have the first fruits of the Spirit groan inwardly. Now, what makes us groan inwardly is often personal. In 1994, my mother died of complications from Alzheimer's. That disease stole her mind and her health piece by piece over a 10-year period. At the end, she could not remember any of her children. She had 9 of them, except for one. My sister Joy took care of her day after day. That caregiving brought suffering and a sense of futility to my sister as well. I wonder if the forms of dementia that we see in our country right now haven't brought fear to our aging population. Now, I have a short list of reasons why people groan. It goes like this. Anxiety, broken homes, cancer, debt, fatigue, grief, hate, injustice, MRI reports, PTSD, sexual harassment, abuse, trafficking, watching a loved one die. You can add to that list your own personal times of suffering and groaning. The Apostle Paul names the experience we live, that we go through, and he uses those words, decay, futility, suffering, and groaning. Yet that's not all the Apostle Paul writes in this letter to the Romans. He also says this, "For I consider that the sufferings of this present time are not worth comparing with the glory that is to be revealed to us. For the creation waits with eager longing for the revealing of the sons of God. We wait eagerly for adoption as sons, the redemption of our bodies, for in this hope we were saved." Paul doesn't consider the sufferings to be compared with what's to come. He talks about the hope in which we are saved. Now, Paul does suffer. He has been run out of town, hunted down, rejected, thrown into prison, beaten up, shipwrecked. So somebody who goes through that kind of suffering, how can he say that it's not worth comparing with what's to come? Or that he has hope in the midst of that groaning? He does so by looking back to Jesus. In the hallway at our house, I have collected dozens of crosses. I took one of those crosses down and had it before me as I prepared the sermon. It's a small cross, 5 inches tall, 3 inches wide. The edges are beveled and smooth. The surface is colored with happy greens and pinks. A word is printed in the middle of the cross beam in a joyous font. It says, "Hope." How can Paul talk about hope and what's to come? By looking at Jesus on the cross. Yes, Jesus hung on a cross, but it was not one with pinks and greens and happy lettering. No, what you would have seen on that cross was bloodied wood that reeked of death. You would have heard the gasp of those hanging on that means of execution as they groaned their last gasp of air. Jesus hung on that cross. And when he did, he spoke a word that took all of the groans of all creation unto himself. He said, "I thirst." His very body is groaning with the suffering. And with that, he takes all suffering, every moment of suffering, unto himself. All the futility, all the decay becomes his. So that, as Paul says, to adopt us as his own, to give us the redemption of our bodies, to save us. Yet death could not hold him. On Easter morning, his tomb was empty. He had risen from the dead in a body glorified, with lungs breathing, heart beating, and nail-scarred hands. Now, my little cross shows it beautifully. Out of death comes new life, comes the promise of the redemption of our bodies. Hope springs forth when Jesus walks out of the grave. You can hear it in a locked room filled with frightened disciples. Jesus appears to them on that first Easter, and he speaks a different word this time. He says, "Peace be with you." And those frightened disciples breathe in the new life of the Holy Spirit. Color that little cross with beautiful colors, because it is empty. The tomb is empty, and it has brought the hope of what is to come. In another one of Paul's letters, this time to the church in Corinth, he writes a long chapter about Jesus' resurrection. When he comes to the end of that chapter, he speaks a clear affirmation and belief of Christ's resurrection from the dead, and he taunts sin and death. It's like he ridicules all the groaning and futility with a confident refrain of hope. Listen, death is swallowed up in victory. Oh, death, where is your victory? Oh, death, where is your sting? The sting of death is sin, and the power of sin is the law. But thanks be to God who gives us the victory through our Lord Jesus Christ. Because of Jesus, our groans will be as nothing to what will be revealed on the last day of all history. On that day, Jesus will return. One day, he will come back for us. One day, he will destroy all the decay and groaning and futility of creation. One day, he will restore all of creation to its beauty and wonder. Oh, it'll be a new creation, and we will experience the redemption of our bodies. We in the church have been confessing this confident hope for centuries in the words of the Apostles' Creed. I believe in the resurrection of the body and life everlasting. Of course, it hasn't happened yet. But I believe we get glimpses of that glory to be revealed even now. In our home, we have a 2-year-old golden retriever named Luke. He's been trained to bring a calm and comforting presence to times of heartache and pain, too. Luke's coat is a beautiful golden brown. You should see him run zoomies in our backyard, and he can walk miles with me in the morning. And when we go on that walk in the spring, I hear the birds singing. Trees and grass are colored in a bright green. Flowers bloom with the shrubs, with shades of pink and red and purple. Creation arises to new life once again. Oh, it's just a glimpse of the glory that is to come, that will last forever. But still we see it a little bit already. And so we groan, but we groan with hope for the glory to come. My wife Sue and I lost our older son Matthew in 2017, suddenly at the age of 33, to a pulmonary embolism. We groaned, often without words. And the Holy Spirit took those sighs and tears of deep grief to the Heavenly Father for us. Years later, those groans may be less intense and not as frequent, but they have not disappeared. They are buried deep within us, and they arise on days when we remember. Matthew is cremated, but not before each one of our family said goodbye to him. His body was on a gurney, covered with a coarse hospital blanket. Each one of the family went up to him to say their goodbye. I came. The body had already started to decay. I remember saying to him, "Rest in peace, Matthew." A few days later was the funeral service. God's word of comfort was read to us, and a sermon was spoken that was wonderfully personal. The church was filled with people who gathered together to support us and to console us. His remains are buried in the church's peace garden, where Sue and I can go and sit whenever we decide to do so. But when we do, the groans are accompanied by hope. Yes, a day will come when the grief will end, the groans will be silenced, Jesus will return, and the dead in Christ will rise with bodies glorified. Those we love will be reunited. Creation will be new and filled with beauty and wonder. When you look back at Jesus going from "I thirst," to peace be with you. When you look ahead with hope to his return on the last day, then you can say with the Apostle Paul these words, I consider that the sufferings of this present time are not worth comparing to the glory that will be revealed to us. Amen.
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0: Looking ahead to next week, the certainty that Jesus offers is not theoretical. 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
1: When you think about waiting to see what comes after this life, what kind of waiting is it? 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It doesn't mean every question gets answered. It doesn't answer what's next or why or how or where exactly, but it does answer who, because you know, you trust that for better or for worse, this person is your person.
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1: Taught by Jesus and his promises, we are bold to pray. Our Father, who art in heaven, hallowed be thy name. Thy kingdom come, thy will be done, on earth as it is in heaven. Give us this day our daily bread. Forgive us our trespasses, as we forgive those who trespass against us. And lead us not into temptation, but deliver us from evil. For thine is the kingdom and the power and the glory forever and ever. Amen. The Lord bless you and keep you. The Lord make his face shine upon you and be gracious to you. The Lord look upon you with favor and give you his peace. Amen.
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4: We're coming up on 8 o'clock. Time to take a look at your forecast here for this Sunday. And looks to be okay. High 93, pretty warm and breezy. Winds on the south 15, gusts up to 25 miles an hour. Could have some showers and thunderstorms roll in tonight. And then back to work Monday. Sunny, windy, high 91. Tuesday, cooling off a little bit. Mostly sunny, a high of 82. Then Wednesday, mostly sunny, a high of 86. But a pretty warm day today. 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
5: ABC News, I'm Wayne Cabot. The U.S. military launching airstrikes overnight on Iran's Revolutionary Guard, retaliation for the killings of two U.S. service members, with a third missing.
6: These latest combat deaths are the first reported since the fighting restarted. Responding to word of the deadly attack, President Trump reportedly telling the New York Post, quote, "It's a shame, but in this case, they died because they don't want to see Iran have a nuclear weapon, and they don't want to see the Middle East blown up."
5: ABC's Marcus Moore. Today, gasoline hit $4 a gallon, says AAA, with Iran turning back tankers in the Strait of Hormuz. Ukraine going after Russian oil fields. Russia hit Kyiv this morning with several hours of punishing attacks. A different sample of shredded iceberg lettuce from Taylor Farms also has cyclospora, according to new FDA testing. The air is better for today's World Cup final in New Jersey. President Trump hosting Canada's Prime Minister Mark Carney. This is ABC News. Canada isn't the only place where these wildfires are raging. They are also burning in northern Minnesota, where folks are praying for rain. Instead of that, they're getting heat. Feels like temps today approaching 108. Phil Manuel, meteorologist for the National Weather Service.
7: Weather dictates everything that happens. It dictated the start of these fires. It dictates how we suppress these fires and how the team reacts and manages what's on the ground out there.
5: U.S. Marshals in Miami took the Tate brothers into custody yesterday. The social media influencers are wanted by the U.K. for rape and sex trafficking, which Andrew and Tristan Tate deny. U.S. companies have signed about $60 billion in agreements with the Iraqi government to create alternative routes for shipping oil out of the Persian Gulf. But Goldman Sachs says building these pipelines would take many years to build. I'm Wayne Cabot, ABC News.
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18: 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This has been a weird last few weeks. I've spent so much time in thought and prayer and gratitude and grieving and everything else, because the day comes and goes really quickly. But June 13th, just a few weeks ago, was the 25th anniversary of my mom passing away. It was 25 years ago. I was 21 years old, and my mom, when I was 16, was diagnosed with cancer. She had stage 4 cancer. It was given like a 10% chance to live, and she fought it and fought it, and had so much chemotherapy and radiation, more than your body can even take and handle, more than doctors will ever allow for people. And she got it, and her prayer was to see me graduate high school. My sister's 4 years older. She was serving in the Navy, and so it's just my mom and me, because my dad abandoned our family when I was 2 and was never really around. And so she was my mom, she was my dad, she was my closest friend, and she just prayed to make it to see me to get to 18. And she did. She saw me graduate high school. She saw me at my high school graduation speak on stage as our class president and speak of her and speak of what it meant to see somebody fight and sacrifice and love and give, and like just this tremendous accomplishment for her, and the forever world-changing perspective thing for me. And Betty Hatch, who passed away after her cancer came back in 2001, she fought it for just 2 months and had this massive surgery down at Rochester Mayo. From that, she came out of surgery, ended up getting a blood clot, and that took her life later that day. That was June 13th, 2001. And what's so wild is she was never able to give me much financially. And she was smart enough to have some insurance policies in place that when she passed away, I was able, and my sister was able, to inherit enough money where I paid off my car, I paid off my student loans, and I had about $5,000 left. And so she wasn't able to give me anything during life. Like, that sounded so wrong. You need to understand, like, I wasn't the kid with the silver spoon. We grew up, I always say we grew up with 1 foot in the welfare bucket. I'm proudly trailer trash. And then from there, we lived in a rundown apartment. And then because my dad never paid child support, he got hit by a wrecking ball. He was a roofer, got hit by a wrecking ball and knocked off a roof and broke his back and was unable to work. And so we were able to collect 8 years of unpaid child support, and that moved us into this $52,000 townhouse in North Fargo, this new IGCO-built $52,000 townhome. And so my mom gave me everything in terms of love and support and guidance and cheerleading, and like she gave me everything, but wasn't able to provide for me the college tuition. Now, it took her passing away for me to be able to pay my college tuition. And she wasn't able to buy me like a fancy car. And like I got a job from the time I was 14 because if I needed or wanted anything extra, I had to be the one to buy it. And I got to tell you, that was one of the greatest gifts that's ever been given to me. Not my mom passing away, but that I had to fight and claw and find my way. You know what I mean? Like I had a chip on my shoulder, and I had this ferocious work ethic that I both learned from my mom and I had to adopt for myself if I ever wanted to move forward and create new opportunity. If I take today's money and today's interest rates and today's inflation and I look at that, I just don't know if I'd be able to rebound like I was able to 25 years ago. And so there's an interesting conversation we're going to have today with Robbie, and we're going to chat about really what do parents do for their kids, whether it be real estate or giving them a hand up or a handout or letting them fight and claw on their own. We even have a great real estate news story. So today's going to be a fun conversation. Try to figure out what do we as parents, if that's your opportunity, parents and grandparents, how do we set up our kids in a very different time than what it was like 25 years ago? All praise, all love to my mom for giving me this chance at life and this career of real estate, for giving me a chance to change my stars even more. But it's not that easy for everybody, and there's some challenges. So we're going to explore that today. I'm really excited for today's conversation. So tune in, buckle up, swingtohatchrealty.com. And before we go any further, Robbie, what's the news that's going to tee up our conversation?
2: In today's high price market, more and more parents are helping their kids buy a house. Nearly 6 in 10 parents say they contributed to this purchase or plan to do so. Many view it as an advance on their kids' inheritance when it can truly make a difference, and the numbers back this up. One study found that owning a home by age 30 rather than 40 leads to a 22.5% higher net worth by 50. Still, mixing family with real estate can be messy. The key to keeping the peace is through a joint ownership contract available on co-buying platforms or through a lawyer. For Real Estate News, I'm Robbie Daniels.
18: All right, Robbie, you...
19: Oh, dear.
18: You are a mom.
19: Yeah.
18: I'm very curious, when you had the privilege of seeing your kids transition from living under your roof to finding and making it on their own, what was your plan? What did you and your husband say you wanted to do to set them up for success or to make sure that they grew the grit that we want in our kids?
19: Our kids, they had a plan. They just wanted to get out of the house.
18: Oh, okay.
19: You know, and I don't know if it's different for younger kids these days. You know, we have adult children in their 30s.
18: So many kids now don't feel like they need to flee the coop. Mm-hmm. Not only because it's financially really, really hard for them to do.
19: Yep.
18: But I think it's more common and accepted to be like, yeah, I'm just living with my roommates now. Oh, you mean your parents?
19: Yeah. I agree. It actually is. And I think for our kids, they just wanted to go. No advice we could give them. Whatever, mom. Whatever, dad. Hopefully, they took some of it to heart.
18: Oh, it all lands. It's just a matter of if they're fertile soil at that time or not.
19: Yeah, and when they decide to use it.
18: Yeah.
19: This is true. So, and I also think that moms and dads are different, maybe more in my generation than now. I'm not sure. Because I'm a little softer hearted.
18: Okay.
19: I'm going to do whatever I can to help my kids out.
18: Yep.
19: If I have to go over and do their laundry, I will. Because that's who I am.
18: Will you come and do my laundry? You just said that's who you are.
19: You're not my child.
18: But I could be.
19: Yeah, you probably could be.
18: You would have got started real early. Yeah.
19: Anyway, so, and I've always said our home is here. If you ever get to the point where you need to come home, you come home. Because you want to help your kids out.
18: Yeah.
19: And you don't want them to, because you know, you've been there. You don't want those financial troubles for them like you had. Mm-hmm. You want to be able to set them up.
18: But we also
19: send
18: do, though,
19: off.
18: Right? Because we know that the tension of grit and clawing and climbing, like that's the stuff that builds character. And we don't want to be these lawnmower parents that just make everything easy. We hear helicopter parents, those that just like swarm around and
19: swoop
18: are always
19: in and
18: there.
19: Take care of
18: but
19: it.
18: I think a lawnmower parent is maybe even more dangerous, where they pave the path and make it too easy.
19: Yeah, there is that.
18: My wife and I talk about this all the time, Robbie. We'll watch our kids maybe get benched in a game or struggle with some classmates. And my wife's like, what are we going to do? It's like, protective mama bear, and I'm like, we're gonna let them struggle. And so my wife is very much like you. She's the tender-hearted one.
19: Yeah, yeah.
18: So how did you and your husband balance that all?
19: Good cop, bad cop.
18: Really?
19: I mean, that's just kind of the way it is. But honestly, I appreciate the bad cop because I think it's done more for them than the good cop. The good cop, they know mom is there if they need her.
18: Yep, yep.
19: You know, but I have to be careful because sometimes, you know, kids are kids. They can, it's not manipulate.
18: Even in their 30s. Even in their 30s, kids are kids.
19: They can finesse dear old mom. They can.
18: Did you guys have a financial plan of like, we're going to make sure that we try to set up our kids? Because the story that you read and the news that you shared is really interesting to see that 60% of parents now are like, I got to financially help my kid to buy their first house.
19: Right.
18: That's such a different mindset than what you and I grew up with.
19: Well, and you have to make sure that they're not going to take advantage of that. I mean, your contract has to be in place for sure. But I'll be honest with you, in my day and age and where I'm at, my parents didn't set me up for anything. I'm lucky I knew how to do a checkbook. Seriously.
18: Yep.
19: They didn't set me up for anything. They didn't tell me to save. They didn't tell me about 401ks. And quite honestly, I don't think they knew in that day and time about any of that. So I kind of stumbled along and figured it out along the way. My son, especially my son Max, that kid, let me tell you, and my son Josh too, those two, they figured out that life won't be easy, but and we're not setting them up for whatever we have is theirs.
18: Yeah.
19: Because we're kind of the theory they need to work for it too. We worked all our lives for it. We want to relax and, you know, reap the you know, reap what you sow, and not just hand it over to our kids.
18: Yeah. I love studying and trying to figure out how to do this and how to do this right. I heard Shaquille O'Neal, Shaq, talk on something, and he said, but then when I got
19: figured it out.
18: When I had the captions on, because his voice is so low, when I had the captions on, he said, like, I'm rich. My kids aren't rich.
19: Yeah.
18: And he's like, if they want anything in my world, they have to get a master's and a bachelor's degree and a master's, and they have to do like all these things. Like, I was really impressed that there was a plan for the wealth, and whether you have wealth or whether you have nothing. I think that what we're seeing here is like, there has to be an earned, not given portion of this, right?
19: 100%. 100%.
18: Okay. I want to keep talking about this because I think there's some interesting perspectives on how do we balance our family and make sure that if we are going to do this, how do we have a good contract with a family member? Because that can be really stressful. So, gang, the conversation is going to get gooey. Don't go anywhere. We'll be back in just a moment. If I don't survive.
17: Stick around. More Real Estate Radio.

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2: The Game and Fish Department has some important reminders for all people using the water. Hi, this is biologist Doug Lear with your weekly North Dakota Game and Fish Department Outdoors Report. The North Dakota Game and Fish Department is urging people to check boats, trailers, docks, lifts, and all other water-related equipment for aquatic nuisance species before buying or selling. During summer, there is an elevated risk of having ANS, like zebra mussels, attached to submerged equipment. North Dakota requires all docks, lifts, and related equipment to be dried and left out of the water for at least 21 days before being placed in another water. Ben Holen is the Game and Fish Department ANS coordinator. He said, while often overlooked, docks and lifts are one of the highest risk vectors for starting new zebra mussel infestations. Following the 21-day out-of-water rule is critical to preventing the spread of mussels to cabins and lakes across North Dakota. Protecting our waters is everyone's responsibility. Please remember to follow all North Dakota regulations, including remove aquatic vegetation before leaving the water access and do not import into North Dakota. Drain all water before leaving the water access. Remove drain plugs and devices that hold back water and leave open and out during transport. Do not import aquatic bait into the state. Now, for Class 1 ANS infested waters, aquatic bait cannot be transported away from the water during the open water months. All other waters, bait must be transported in a container that holds 5 gallons or less. It is illegal to dump unused bait on shore or into the lake. Now, if you're looking for more information on aquatic nuisance species, visit the Game and Fish Department's website. That's at gf.nd.gov. We all need to do our part to prevent the spread and introduction of aquatic nuisance species in North Dakota. That is this week's North Dakota Game and Fish Department Outdoors Report. I'm biologist Doug Lear.
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4: Welcome back to Real Estate Radio. 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
5: You're really making me work at this. Jeez.
4: I know. Thank you for your service.
5: You're welcome.
4: Robbie, have you ever lent money to a family member?
5: No.
4: Okay.
5: Because I'm the youngest of five. They've lent money to me.
4: Okay.
5: Yeah.
4: That's gutsy on their part. And I'm not going to ask if you paid it back or not, but I've always heard
5: I maybe did.
4: I've always heard that if you loan money to a family member, don't ever expect it back. Think of it as a gift, right? Yeah. Now, I'm willing to bet that there is a couple driving right now and they're looking at each other going like, yeah, we're the ones that expected it back and all that, right? Like, why do you think it's so complicated? Family and money, why do you think that's so complicated?
5: That's a hard one. And I think sometimes of expectations, and it's like, well, I really needed it. I'm your sister. You should just want to help me, you know, but maybe that has to be set up, those parameters set up right away. Like, do you expect me to pay this back? I need your help.
4: Yeah, I think I've learned as a person that's been an entrepreneur now for 20 years, and I've hired a lot of people, and there's contracts associated with every time we list a home, every time we work with buyers, every time we hire somebody, every time, like, there's contracts with everything.
5: Mm-hmm.
4: Whoever holds the person to what they said in the contract is usually perceived as the jerk.
5: Yeah.
4: And yeah. I just want to cause, or excuse me, I want to call to the carpet that the person who's the jerk is the violator of the contract, not the person that holds the contract in place. And
5: right.
4: so let me just heed some caution. If you're going into business or you're purchasing a home with family, the contract is essential. But what I would charge you to do is to have the conversation, and you can say, hey, my boy Eric said this on Real Estate Radio, so I know it to be true.

0: I don't want you to pay me back. Mm-hmm. Don't pay me back, because I know the reason you need the money is because you're struggling.
1: Yeah.
0: I would hate to have her have that hanging over her head.
1: Mm-hmm. I had this really wild situation. Occasionally, there will be scammers and spammers out there who will pretend to be me. Mm. And they'll message people that I'm connected with, whether it be team members or friends, mm-hmm. or anything else, and they'll pretend to be me. Well, I had somebody in my world fall victim to it.
0: Oh, no.
1: And so they went and purchased $3,200 worth of gift cards from Best Buy, scratched off and sent all of the serial numbers or whatever
0: no.
1: it may be to the other person. This person was financially struggling. And so they came to me, and when they recognized the mistake, they were like absolutely positively crushed, right?
0: Yeah.
1: And just like demoralized.
0: Yeah. Right.
1: I gave them a $3,200 check, like on the spot.
0: Yeah. And that was very good of you. Well, you didn't have to, but you did.
1: Well,
0: and
1: I get to live a life that most people mm-hmm. don't get to.
0: Mm-hmm.
1: And that $3,200 for them and for me, like I just... they were wronged in the situation and they were trying to do good. And yes,
0: yeah.
1: they were the one yep. that didn't see the blind spots. But do you know what happened? That person left my world like 3 months later.
0: That hurts. That hurts.
1: But when I do those things, it's about me. It's not about them.
0: That's true.
1: Right. And
0: That's
1: when
0: true.
1: They do those things, it's about them. It's not about me.
0: Mm-hmm.
1: I coach a lot of husbands and wives and family businesses.
0: Yeah.
1: And it's really interesting to see the dynamics of all of those because,
0: yep.
1: oh my gosh, there's just so much tension. There's so much angst.
0: And
1: when you take the power, husbands and wives are like equal power dynamic traditionally.
0: Mm-hmm.
1: You take a parent's kid, there's somebody who is the provider and the consumer,
0: mm-hmm.
1: right?
0: Yeah.
1: And so there's such an interesting tension that
0: yeah,
1: exists in that.
0: Yeah. Well, I mean, when you can't even figure out who's bringing the potato salad for the picnic, you know what I mean? It's when that gets to be an issue, you really want to get into a contract with them? No.
1: That's wild. There's so many thoughts I have about all the potato salad things. I'm like, so let me say this to try to put a bow on all of this, Robbie.
0: Okay.
1: If you're one of those parents that's looking to invest with your kid and to help them, because buying a home now is harder today than it ever has been in the history of buying homes, because, inflation has increased and wages have not kept up with it. And so many people have equity, and so it's just pushed out the first timers. The chance for a first timer to get a house is pretty slim. And the chances for our kids, if you have kids 18 to 35, the chance for them to get a house is harder today than it ever has been. That is a capital T truth, not because I'm saying it, but because the facts are the facts and the numbers are the numbers. If you are going to go into this with a child meaning 18 to 35,
0: sure.
1: I want to make sure that you have a contract in place and you frame it well. The framing is having the conversation ahead of time of like, hey, we're going to stick to this contract no matter what. And this is a business agreement. We just happen to be family members. Will that keep things at bay? No. But doing the heavy, hard work and talking about what do we do and what happens if you don't pay or if somebody falls on this, like this is what we're sticking to. And declaring the action before you get into the action
0: mm-hmm.
1: matters a lot.
0: Right.
1: There's a lot of people that'll like say, I'm paying for my kid's college. I'm paying for that education so long as they keep this GPA, so long as they have a job or so long as they're
0: sure.
1: right? Like, so there's rules around a lot of those things.
0: Mm-hmm.
1: Again, anytime you do a solid for your kids or anytime you do anything for them, it's earned, not given. It's rules, not enablement. So.
0: Very good. Look at you.
1: Who knows?
0: Look at you.
1: And my kids are going to stumble and fumble, and I'm going to come back in 10 years and say, like, guys, I told you wrong. Because like, my kids are 11 and 9 right now. I'm not in it yet, but I do think that I'm trying to study this to figure out how do I set my kids up not for the easiest life, but for the best life, and they're going to earn their way.
0: That's good. Yeah. And by the way, Eric Hatch will never ask you for gift cards, right?
1: I will not.
0: Never.
1: I will ask you for bountiful bouquets of flowers for my wife, but I won't ask you for gift cards. Such a good point. Gang, swing over to HatchRealty.com before we wrap the show here. Thanks to Robbie. Thanks to all of you. And thanks to the parents who make the world better for kids by making it sometimes harder for kids. Hey, we're going to be back next week. Don't go anywhere. But in the meantime, if you do, go to HatchRealty.com. My name is Eric Hatch of Hatch Broker by Real, and you've been listening to Real Estate Radio on the Mighty 790 and 104.7 FM. 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
1: On the next News and Views, we're going to talk about data centers. 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
2: Westwood One Sports presents this special report on the 154th Open Championship, brought to you by Fisher Investments. Sam Burns once again on the doorstep of his first major title. He's been in the mix at four of the last six majors. Last month, Burns was 2 inches from a playoff at the U.S. Open. Can Burns cross the finish line today?
3: I think ultimately it comes down to being able to go out there and execute. I feel like, you know, when I've been close, I haven't been able to do that as well as I'd like to. And so that'll be the game plan, try to go out there and give myself as many looks as possible in the greens and see what happens.
2: Burns 10-under with a two-shot lead. He'll tee off 14 minutes later than scheduled, 9:34 Eastern, and Burns can thank Dan Brown a few groups ahead. Brown hit his opening tee shot way left into a greenkeeper's shed, had to hit a provisional. The time it took to make the ruling pushed everyone back. Cameron Young not delayed. He goes out 29. Young 8-under and tied for second now, two back. I'm Ted Emmerich, Westwood One Sports.
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1: And looking at your forecast for today, going to be a warm one again. Sunny, breezy, a high of 93. Winds on the south 15 miles an hour, gusting up to 25. Tonight, could have a chance of some showers and thunderstorms possible. And then tomorrow, sunny, windy, high in the lower 90s. Cooling off a little bit on Tuesday, mostly sunny, a high of 82. Mostly sunny on Wednesday, a high of 86. Get you a full forecast again coming up here. 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And also the Twins are in action. They'll be in action today against the Chicago Cubs. Inside Twins, that'll be at 11:30 over on the Fan. Pre-game show is going to be at 12:30. So, yeah, we'll have that for you. Actually, Inside Twins at noon today. I get all changed around with the East Coast times. They're actually in the Central Time Zone. So, no, it'll be all that'll be on the KFGO today. And that'll be after Meet the Press. But the Twins, tough one at Wrigley Field. With more details on that, here is the play-by-play voice of the Minnesota Twins, Chris Atterbury.
9: Afternoon at Wrigley Field after a brief rain shower. It was all sorts of festivities going on as the Cubs had brought back members of the 2016 curse-breaking World Championship Club. Anthony Rizzo, the last man introduced, got the biggest ovation. He was carrying the World Series trophy. And then, in the bottom of the first inning, with two outs, Michael Busch hit a ball into the bleachers in right, and guess who ended up with the home run ball? Yeah, it was Anthony Rizzo. It was that sort of day. Twins got a two-out home run from Cody Clemens to tie the game in the top of the second. But in the bottom of the second, again with two outs, after failing to turn a double play, Miguel Amaya, the bottom of the order, doing some damage against Taj Bradley. Out of the plate. Swung on and pulled into left field, and that's a base hit, and the Cubs are going to take the lead. Here comes Horner. Here comes Swanson. Amaya goes to second, and it's 3-1 in favor of the Cubs as today, unlike last night, they cash in at the bottom of the order. Two more two-out runs against Bradley in the third. In fact, all six runs for the Cubs on this day were with two outs. They score six runs on 11 hits. Again, all six runs are two-out runs. Twins muster just a pair of home runs from Cody Clemens. They run themselves into an ugly double play to take away an opportunity to come back victory in the ninth inning, and the Cubs level the series at a game apiece with a 6-2 victory over the Twins on your home for Twins baseball.
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11: 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Wait a minute, Dave. This is your speech today.
13: Yeah, I tricked you. I let you take over.
11: Take it,
13: yeah,
11: big guy.
13: Yeah, yeah. You know, every time I hear that song, I don't know, a lot of the songs you guys play, I always think of, like, movies that it was made famous in.
11: Yeah.
13: And I think of the movie Look Who's Talking. Do you remember that movie?
11: I don't know. Was this in it?
13: This was in it, yeah. A big montage in it, so yeah.
11: Look,
13: it was Kirstie Alley, John Travolta, and then, oh gosh, I'm blanking on his name, who did the narration of the baby. Bruce Willis. That's who. Bruce Willis's voice. Yeah.
11: A couple of my favorite people, Bruce Willis and John Travolta.
13: And Kirstie Alley.
11: And
13: played the lead female.
11: Is Kirstie still alive?
15: No, I think she died some time ago.
11: Oh, my gosh. Mm-hmm. Well, we're going to talk about a few people who died, including, not Katrina in the Waves, but in a minute we're going to get into somebody else. You know what? I picked this song today because it is hot and sunny. And in Bismarck, they got the big paddle riverboat thing going up and down the Missouri River. And boy, does that sound like fun, guys.
13: It does.
11: We got to get back there and have some fun in Bismarck. We've got just a big hello to all of you out there from Washburn to Minot to Bismarck, you name it. You know some other towns out there, Steve, that are important to you.
15: Well, let's talk about Perham, Detroit Lakes, Callaway, Manoman.
11: I know. I want to know if Timmy Loud is listening to us this morning out there catching fish. I bet he is. You know Timmy, Steve?
15: No, I don't think so.
11: Well, he's a neat guy, and he's a constant fisher person out in the Detroit Lakes area, and he's always pulling in fish and showing them on Facebook and having a big time.
13: Is he a catch and release, or is he cooking them up?
15: It's catch, fillet, and release.
11: I think he does a little of each.
13: Okay.
11: He's pretty much an environmentalist, and I think he cares about the fish out there. And, you know, not personally, he doesn't know them, but he might. I don't know. Timmy's a great guy. And if you're listening out there, Timmy, or if anyone who knows you is listening, call Timmy up. Tell him we're talking about him on the radio. It is, after all, Investment Talk, where we talk about the stock market and fish. Whenever possible. And blueberry muffins, which is good. I'm kind of pumped up today because I heard this song, Walking on Sunshine, early this morning. I always preview them before we put them on the show to make sure that, you know, they're totally appropriate.
15: Paul brings in well-loaded with blueberry muffins. And what was the other kind?
11: A banana nut. Yeah.
15: And there's like two packs of four, so eight altogether. There are five people here in the studio, and I'm the only one who ate one.
11: Count again, young man. There's six of us today.
15: Did I count? Oh, I did. I counted wrong.
11: We've got, who's the new person back there, Steve?
15: Dallas,
11: okay.
15: Dallas Alice.
11: No. And Derek. We've got Derek. Good morning,
16: ooh,
11: Derek.
16: Good morning.
15: The double D.
11: Yeah.
16: How's doing?
15: And three. And eight. Four people in here whose name begins with a D.
11: That's the D's.
15: Devin, Dave, Dallas, and Derek.
11: All right, and Paul and Steve.
15: Yeah.
11: Hey, good morning to you wherever you are. We're kind of having fun here this morning. It is Investment Talk Radio brought to you by the advisors at Legacy Wealth Management. Later on in the show, Diana Cabricius is going to come on board and tell us.
13: Make an appearance?
11: Yeah, she is. She's going to tell us about the TV show. But you know what? I want to take a minute because I keep having people call us who want to become clients, which is quite fortunate for our longevity, I might add, by the way. But they call and they say, oh, I didn't know you had a TV show. I just listened to you on the radio. Folks, you can catch all this wonderfulness and see us in our own visages.
15: You can catch all this what?
11: Wonderfulness.
15: Oh, wow. I thought that's what you said. I guess it's a real word.
11: It is. Hey, if hugely can be a big word, or bigly. Anyway, so every Sunday morning at 9:30 in the Bismarck, Minot, Williston, Washburn, all those good areas out there.
13: Western half of the
11: state. We are live on your ABC TV affiliates, and about a half an hour later, the signal reaches eastern part of the state, and we're live on the WDAZ, WDAY affiliates up and down the Red River Valley. And I'll tell you what, the TV show today is going to be, I mean, how would you judge it, Devin?
14: Nice words there. Yep, I think it's going to be, it's entertaining and really something we see a lot too.
11: Yeah.
14: And, you know, something that can make a difference. And the TV is nice because you can get to see our faces.
11: Ooh.
14: And we get to use charts and things like that as
11: charts,
14: well.
11: Charts, maps, and graphs.
15: Yeah. So. What was the focus of the...
11: Well, here's the deal. So many people come into us and show us, you know, what's in their portfolio, which is good. And there are always different strategies people.
13: Yeah.
11: But today we're going to take a look at a strategy called the 60-40 strategy, and we kind of give it a mock trial, don't we, Devin?
15: Oh, yeah.
11: And let's see, which side are you representing?
14: I am representing the all-equity portfolio.
11: Okay. Mm-hmm. And Dave, you got stuck
13: with... He's the prosecution. He's trying to defeat me, and I am the defense attorney for the 60-40 portfolio.
11: Well, it's going
13: to
11: be fun, folks.
13: I've defended guilty people before.
11: Yes, you have. And it is kind of interesting. We're going to do some of the same things in the second half of today's show, but on the TV portion, you get to see us. And Dave has done a great job as usual with the costumes and the outfits and so on.
13: Well, you know, artificial intelligence may have helped me.
11: Yeah, may slightly. But, yeah. In fact, we have bailiff Steve Poitras is in the show, remember?
15: Yeah, I'm not taking any, you know,
11: credit for that.
15: I jinx in here.
11: Okay.
15: You're out of here.
11: Okay. The bailiffs are always kind of tough people, you know. They're never...
15: Oh, yeah.
11: Oh, yeah.
15: Gorillas.
11: You are. Okay. Investment Talk TV today at 10 o'clock in the east, 9 o'clock, 9:30 rather, in the west. Here we had Katrina herself walking on sunshine. You know that she made a fortune from this song. She licensed it out, and I made like $100 million or some ridiculous number, which I'm actually thinking we should do with that new song you created, Dave.
13: Oh my gosh, yeah, that's the tip of the iceberg there. Yeah, speaking of AI, we're getting into the music creation business here pretty soon, so this will be fun.
11: Yeah, it's going to be kind of a Nashville tune, Steve. We're pumped up. You know, seriously, though, back to what Devin was saying and about how people come in. You know, every week we talk about which stock is on fire and which one is burning out and people who have passed away and, you know, what happened in history. But the real purpose probably is for people out there who may have some investments and are wondering, are they headed in the right direction? Are they doing the right thing? Are they going to be ready for retirement? Mm-hmm. Do they have enough money to last through retirement? And when they come in to see us, we have one purpose, seriously, and that purpose is to help them. And that's what we've been doing. You know?
13: We put together a plan, and that's probably one of the biggest things that I think a lot of people that come in and see us don't really have. It's they've got the portfolio, but what do I do with it? When do I change it? Am I invested in the right things? You know, we've done TV shows about Roth conversions, you know, all that's a big part of it. So having that game plan, whether you're still saving for retirement, just started or fully in it, it's all part of the plan. We'll put together one.
11: Yeah, it is. Well, we have a lot. I could go on for a long time, obviously, and have. But let's take a, you know, when we take a look at going back in time just a little bit, we had the passing of one of my favorite artists, who is Bonnie Tyler.
15: Oh, I thought you were going to say Lindsey Graham.
11: Well, that's coming up, too. Mm-hmm. But Bonnie Tyler is a Welsh singer who in 1983 released the iconic song Holding Out for a Hero. And let's have a little Bonnie Tyler right now.
16: Mm-hmm.
11: You know, this has been a big song ever since, guys. I mean, we've used it many times here on Investment Talk Radio. Holding out for a hero, we like to think of ourselves as heroes, but, you know, we may not really be too.
15: Platter party here.
11: Platter party, hello. Better than dialing for dollars, which is going to come up later on, I think.
1: I always think of Kevin Bacon and the chicken thing on Footloose, right? To this is what this song was going
13: on. See, I'm not the only one that thinks of movies. I think of Number 5. Remember that Short Circuit?
1: Oh, yeah.
13: I think
1: yep.
13: of this movie. Yeah.
11: I don't remember any of that, but that's but that's Holding Out for a Hero with Bonnie Tyler. And unfortunately, Bonnie passed away this week. A tough illness. She'd been hospitalized since May. She passed away in July. I don't think her songs will ever go away. She's also famous, as we know, for another huge hit, which is played every time they have an eclipse out there.
15: Mm-hmm. A total eclipse of
11: the heart or of the moon, whichever the case may be. Great song. Pretty interesting lyrics. And, hey, there's nothing wrong with being on the radio and paying attention to some of these people who passed away. Mm-hmm. And now we have another rather huge event, don't we, Dave? What happened today?
13: Well, apparently Lindsey Graham, great senator, was at South Carolina, correct? I believe passed away. So that's kind of been big headlines in the news. And it was a very short and sudden thing from what we're being told. So it was an illness that he contracted and very, very quickly passed away very quickly after that.
15: I think it was heart related.
11: Yeah, I think it must have been a heart attack of some kind. I know, because I don't think he was ill beforehand. He just came back from Ukraine. So,
15: yes, that's one thing that I like about Lindsey Graham. He was a solid supporter for Ukraine.
11: Yes, he was. And Zelensky said the same thing, that he, sorry to see him pass because he was very helpful towards Ukraine, and that's good. Look at this. We're spending the whole first half of the show talking about other things. But, you know, these are things that are happening. Lindsey Graham had some tough words for Donald Trump years ago. I think he called him a race-baiting, xenophobic, religious bigot who doesn't represent the Republican Party.
13: Tell me how you really feel.
11: Yeah, and not to be outdone, Devin, what did President Trump have to say about poor Lindsey Graham?
14: He called him a nut job, a disgrace, and one of the dumbest human beings.
11: But, of course, that was before they became friends, and they became very fast friends. And this morning, President Trump said that Lindsey Graham was one of the greatest senators that he ever knew. And we don't mean to make fun or light of any situation, seriously. Lindsey Graham was a great senator. He did a lot of good things. He was a strong advocate for Israel, a big advocate for Ukraine. He was in favor of immigration changes mm-hmm. before Trump came along, even. And pretty good, you know, had some pretty good things. A lot of people disagreed with some of his most recent allies and things like that. But there it is.
13: How long did Graham serve for the Senate?
11: 1993, I think, was when he came.
13: Oh, my gosh. That's a hot minute or two.
15: Roughly,
13: yeah.
11: Could be 34 years or so.
15: Sounds right.
11: Yeah. I'm kind of guessing at that, but I think that is the case. Anyway, so the music world loses one of its stars from the 1980s and 90s. South Carolina loses its senior senator. And running for Graham's seat, by the way, is Dr. Annie Andrews, who's a physician who apparently is running a very strong campaign. Mm-hmm. Have to see how all that works out. There's so much going on, seriously, in the next 3 or 4 months. How long do we have until the election? Let's see. The end of it. We got August, September, October. Boom. We got 3 months and change.
15: Well, was Lindsey Graham up for?
11: Yes, Lindsey Graham was running for re-election, and the race, according to what I read, was almost
15: dead heat.
11: Pretty close, that too. Speaking of dead heat, how's the weather outside, Steve?
15: Deadly.
11: Deadly. Anyway, it should be pretty interesting. Dr. Andrews seems like a pretty straightforward, interesting lady, and we'll have to see who the Republicans put up to run against her. It'll be interesting. Hey, it's about time for us to do another segment, and we call it our stock market snapshot. Derek, if you're ready, we are.
16: Here's the Legacy Wealth Management stock market snapshot. A quick look at the stock market and the investment world in the last week.
11: You know you guys want to talk about this.
13: Oh, of course we do. We live for this.
11: I know.
13: We literally do, yeah. Well, we're looking at earlier in the week, technology stocks kind of started on a downward trend. Samsung came out with some earnings right there, and ironically enough, they blew past expectations. Matter of fact, their revenue has never really been higher. Wall Street had set the bar so high that it didn't quite jump over it. So saw a little bit of technology kind of sell off, but guess what? It bounced right back. So now the S&P 500 trading basically within a percentage point of all-time high. So the market doing okay. A little bit of a whipsaw last week. The really big news, though, is we're going to talk about what's going on next week, because we got a lot of stuff going on, Deb. Inflation numbers are supposed to come out, the CPI. That's going to be huge, because that's going to point the direction of interest rates.
14: Yeah, that's right. And that's kind of the big thing right now. If rates increase, that's going to increase the cost to borrow money. It makes it more expensive. We're worried about inflation, where, you know, everybody's obviously worried about the cost of goods that they pay every day. But it's going to, raising rates also is going to increase things like mortgage rates as well. And just the cost that makes it harder for these companies to be profitable.
13: Right.
14: And speaking of things that could play to inflation and interest rates as well, is the Iran conflict is kind of back on the center stage right now, with the memorandum of understanding basically being broken, both sides exchanging strikes over the weekend. And we're kind of going to see how that plays out here in terms of how negotiations go moving forward.
13: So in other words, the peace talk hokey pokey is back.
11: It's all over again. But I thought that President Trump said that Iran had called him. It was a payphone call, but that he called him and said they wanted to restart the negotiations. But then we're doing missile strikes. And so.
15: Well, I think he needs to send a stronger negotiating team than Witkoff and his son-in-law.
11: Kushner. I don't think they're going to change negotiators at this point. Now, did anyone else hear that President Trump had said, you know, the uranium thing is not such a big deal anymore. That's pretty much dust under the ground. Did you guys hear that?
13: I didn't know.
15: Well, that was the whole. That was the premise for the war.
11: The whole point of it. I'm going to look that up while we're talking here, but I'm pretty sure that. But yesterday, Trump said, well, you know, we're not too worried about the uranium right now.
15: Maybe here he changed his mind here.
11: Yeah, it could be. Well, I hope they get the Strait of Hormuz hopping, because that's restricting the oil flow. And that's
15: pretty much when it's closed down, oil goes up. When it opens up, oil goes down.
13: And we got earnings season starting here next week, too. So big banks are going to start reporting. That's going to really be a barometer on how the U.S. consumer is faring. Are they still continuing to spend money? That'll be a big barometer there. And then there are Taiwan semiconductors. We'll be reporting. That will be a huge catalyst on the AI trade and chip manufacturing, pointing us in the right direction for the AI trade. A lot of talk out there right now. Are we overvalued? And when it comes to the world of technology, believe it or not, when you look at the forward expectations of a lot of these technology companies, they're actually in the affordability range. They're actually trading where they probably should, maybe even a little undervalued. So we'll see how it kind of pans out.
11: You know, the Magnificent Seven, I think, is trading on a forward profit level at the lowest it's been in years.
13: Yeah.
14: In like a decade.
11: Yeah. Well, I personally believe that those areas that we like at our firm, which are technology and communications and information technology and equipment and
13: dog treats.
11: And what?
13: And dog treats.
11: Dog treats. And the areas that we like are going to continue to do well. They every once in a while have momentary pullbacks, but I see it as doing quite well. Did you just say this, or did I read it, that the earnings expected, so far the earnings growth has been around 20% this year, and that it's expected to continue at 20%, and it's been earnings that have driven the market.
13: That's right. Yeah, when you look at the forward earnings, so in other words, how much revenue are these companies planning on bringing in over the next 6 months to a year? It's extremely high, so the forward earning level is actually pretty affordable if you buy it today.
11: Now, back to Samsung, was I reading that their year-over-year revenue or profits increased by 19 times?
13: Yes, that is correct.
11: I mean, come on.
13: It's unbelievable.
11: Samsung, and their stock dropped 7%.
13: Yeah.
11: See, I think that is people somewhat manipulating the market, the big people, and also a lot of profit-taking. And I'll tell you what, I love to see that South Korea's big memory chip maker, SK Hynix, just became public on the NASDAQ on Friday, and they had a good day, up 13%, for goodness sake.
13: Pretty darn good.
11: Not bad when they, I think they're up like 300% in South Korea this year.
13: That's pretty incredible. Yeah.
11: But I love that the fact that the secret sauce there is who their one of their biggest customers is.
13: That's right. It's the 10,000-pound gorilla in the room in video. Yeah, right. Is that the sound a gorilla
11: that
13: makes?
11: That was the sound a gorilla makes when he sits on a nail, I think. That's sharp. Yeah, it's NVIDIA is a big customer of SK Hynix. You know, for those people out there who are total stock market nerds, I mean, I'm sure you want to know all of these key details. But this is important because it's one of the ways that we keep track of things and we know what's going on, and that's how we build our strategy. You know, we're not exactly investing, ready for this, in pay phone booths. Those babies are on the way out, I think, phone booths. Superman is upset, but still.
13: Yeah. Where's he going to change now?
11: I don't know. Probably have to go in the cloakroom or something. unisex bathroom. So you'll have to go in there. He goes in looking like Lois Lane. He comes out looking like Superman. I love that.
13: That's a totally different twist
11: Speaking
13: on that,
11: that
13: show.
11: Yeah. Without an intro, we're going to go right into a couple of our 5 points in 5 minutes. We've got about 3 minutes left. Steve, where are we at? Which one are we talking about?
15: Let's talk about oil.
11: Oil.
15: Is there a shortage or is there actually too much? Is there a glut of oil? The U.S. Strategic Petroleum Reserve sits below 326 million barrels of emergency oil, down 22% from the 415 million barrels just before the war, according to the U.S. Energy Information Administration. That's the lowest level since the Reagan administration was filling the SPR back in 1983. Meanwhile, according to Fortune magazine, the global oil market is rapidly shifting from a severe shortage into an emerging glut.
13: Interesting.
15: A lot of oil.
11: Wow, an emerging glut. That sounds like pain I have in my neck. I don't know.
15: Name a rock band, the emerging glut.
11: Who's going to talk about lawyers? Because we're talking about shortages. Devin?
14: I can do it. No shortage of lawyers. There are currently more than 1.3 million active lawyers in the United States. They are predominantly male, but the gap is rapidly closing. There's 58% men and 41% women, but women are actually majority in U.S. law school students currently, with 56% as women and 43% are men, according to the Bar Association.
11: Wow, that's pretty fascinating. Mm-hmm. So we're having an emerging glut. Well, you know what? Lawyers are important, and we need them. And I think it's amazing how many lawyers the federal government and the Justice Department has fired.
13: Yeah.
11: I mean, jeepers, creepers.
15: You know, yeah, just fired three people on the election commission.
11: Oh, that's
15: for no particular reason.
11: That's incredible. That election commission is supposed to keep the elections honest. Dave, are you talking about prescription drugs?
13: I can. Don't take this advice literally. Saying yes to drugs. American prescription drug spending reached $925 billion in 2025 and is projected to surpass $1 trillion this year, driven largely by the massive surge in the use of weight loss and diabetes GLP-1 medications like tirzepatide and semaglutide.
11: Oh, I'm so glad you pronounced those
13: I
11: well.
13: I had to pause for a second.
11: You had to pause for the effect there. The highest cost of driving, the average monthly car payments have reached $777. Holy schmoly. A record high before more than 20% of new car buyers are paying upwards of $1,000 a month. With many loans lasting 7 years or more, the average amount financed on a new car has reached an all-time high of, drumroll please, $44,156.
13: Right.
11: But if you come in today, you get a free donut.
15: Yeah. These prices are too doggone high. Calling the IRS, good luck. Trying to speak to a human at the IRS is a joke, according to an article in USA Today. The average caller to the IRS spends 14 minutes on hold, but that's misleading. 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
11: Best chances of reaching a live person. 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
13: That's right, and you will not be on hold for 14
11: No, and you will discover that Sierra is one of the nicest people you'll ever meet. We have to get her on the show, people, because she's awesome. Speaking of being on the show, we're just about to conclude the first half of the show, Investment Talk Radio, brought to you by the advisors at Legacy Wealth Management. The second half of the show is going to be even more exciting. We got some great stuff. We're going to hear from Diana Cabricius. We're going to hear from our courtroom trial stuff. It's Legacy Wealth Management at its finest. 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We'll be back.
1: 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As we're coming up on 9 o'clock Central Time after national news at the top of the hour. 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

0: ABC News, I'm Wayne Cabot. The FDA says shredded iceberg lettuce, not part of the recall, is testing positive for cyclospora. Says the batch is also from Taylor Farms. Most U.S. states now, 27, are under the recall, where the advice is throw out the lettuce. Today, gasoline hit $4 a gallon, says AAA, with Iran turning back tankers in the Strait of Hormuz today and Ukraine going after Russian oil fields. ABC's Christiane Cordero.
1: Iranian state media reports the regime intercepted 4 ships in the strait today, warning those waiting to pass that they must directly coordinate with the IRGC. Data from maritime analytics firm Kepler shows ship traffic dropping significantly, as low as single digits in recent days compared to about 70 ships that crossed per day during the temporary memorandum of understanding, and roughly 100 per day before the war began.
0: The U.S. struck Iran overnight, retaliation for the killing Saturday of service members. This is ABC News. U.S. Marshals in Florida arrest 2 social media stars.
2: Andrew and Tristan Tate arrested in Miami after British prosecutors sought their extradition. The brothers, who have millions of followers online, face new allegations of rape and human trafficking involving multiple women in the United Kingdom. They previously faced separate trafficking charges in Romania, but that case stalled. The Tates deny all wrongdoing. Their attorney calls the case politically motivated and says they'll fight the latest charges in court. Dave Packer, ABC News.
0: Mayor Zoran Mamdani tells the New York Times that if Benjamin Netanyahu comes to New York for September's UN General Assembly, he'll seek to have the NYPD arrest him for war crimes as charged by the International Criminal Court.
3: They have a warrant out for this prime minister's arrest. And I think it's important to talk about the weight that that has as a charge, and also that as the mayor of New York City, I'll be following the laws of New York City.
0: He's consulting city lawyers on the legality. I'm Wayne Cabot, ABC News.
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5: It is 9:03, time to look at your forecast again for today. Another warm day, and actually can be kind of calm, 8 miles an hour. We might have the winds pick up on the southwest. A little bit under 20 miles an hour, but a high of 93. Could get a chance for some showers and thunderstorms scattered throughout the region to pop into the area here. About 69 for the overnight low. We'll follow those storms if they do happen. And then coming up tomorrow, back to work on Monday for many of you at 92 degrees. And just kind of looking at the winds, about 7 miles an hour out of the west. 65 for the overnight low going into Tuesday. Then on Tuesday, cooling off a little bit, about 10 degrees cooler. 82 degrees for the high on Tuesday. Wednesday, 85. Then warming up going into the weekend again, 89 on Thursday. And then 90 on Friday. Saturday, 97 degrees. Right now we're sitting at 77 here at the Mighty 790 and 104.7 KFGO. Don't forget Twins baseball today. We got Inside Twins, and then 12:30 is the pregame show. And 1:20, a little later start at Wrigley Field. The Twins will try to bounce back after a tough loss yesterday, so the rubber matchup there. Should be a nice day for some baseball at Newman Outdoor Field. A little bit after 1 o'clock, they'll have the first pitch going on. Jack Michaels have the call over on 7 for the Fan, as they are going for the sweep of the Chicago Dogs. So the Chicago Dogs here, the Twins at Wrigley Field in Chicago. And then they open up a 4-game series in Cleveland, a very crucial one. They're 3 games behind both the White Sox and Cleveland, are the Minnesota Twins in the American League Central. But 4 games, the first 3 games, 5 o'clock pregame show on Monday, Tuesday, and Wednesday. That day game on Thursday will be over on 740 The Fan. But again, Twins baseball against the Cubs coming up this afternoon right here on the Mighty 790 and 104.7 KFGO. Again, that encore presentation, the second half of Investment Talk coming up. Then we'll have a First Lutheran Church of Fargo, and that'll head into Replant and Meet the Press, followed by, again, Twins Baseball here on KFGO.
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1: You know who that's by, guys, don't you? Devin, who's that by?
2: Coldplay.
1: Yeah.
3: 10 points for him.
1: Coldplay. You know, if you ever listen to the lyrics of that song, it kind of fits right into Legacy Wealth Management and our clients. And he talks about how he used to rule the world. Seas would rise when I gave the word. No, that's not us, guys. Don't get excited. I'm talking about most of us go through life and we, you know, sometimes feel like we're in control. Sometimes we're not in control. But he says, I used to roll the dice, feel the fear in my enemy's eyes.
4: What are you talking about?
1: I'm talking about the lyrics to this song by Coldplay.
4: Oh.
1: I used to roll the dice. And, you know, sometimes people think that investing in the stock market is gambling.
3: Yeah.
1: I hate that phrase, don't you?
3: I couldn't agree more.
4: Well, no investment is without risk.
1: Well, it's not without risk, but hey, driving down the highway has got some risk too. In fact,
4: yeah.
1: It's one of my favorite ways of describing the difference between risk and volatility. Volatility being you're stepping up to change lanes and move from one place to the other and pass a car and then you slow down because you see a police car up in front of you, and all this is volatility. Risk would be doing the very same thing with your eyes closed.
3: I always like to use the quote, the leading cause of death is life.
1: That's true.
4: That's heavy.
3: That's heavy.
1: I got in a little bit, I'm going to bring up a neat guy that I was reading about this weekend, the guy who actually is the manager for Alice Cooper.
3: Okay.
1: Do you know
3: Alice Cooper?
1: Of course,
3: a little office memorabilia.
1: We have a little office. Tell the world about that office memorabilia.
3: Man, that's your memorabilia. I should be telling about it. But you got a guitar in there that looks like it's signed by a known individual named Mr. Alice Cooper.
1: Well, the whole guitar is signed by people. His manager is a legendary guy by the name of Shep Gordon, who was introduced to Alice Cooper by Jimi Hendrix and Janis Joplin. Now, there's a trio for you. And he started managing Alice Cooper back, 1985 or something like that, with a handshake. They've never had a written agreement. But interestingly enough, Shep Gordon not only manages the careers of a lot of famous rock and roll stars, he's also credited with starting the careers of Emeril Lagasse and Wolfgang Puck.
3: Wolfgang Puck, really? Wow.
1: And how's that for your culinary experience this morning?
4: Big names.
1: They are big names. In fact, he hosts a private dinner in Hawaii where he lives. And I thought that maybe my wife Myra and I would go out there and have a private dinner with him sometime. Might be hard to get past the guards, but, you know, we could make it in, I'm sure. No.
4: Grease the right palm.
1: Yeah, something like that. Hey, this is Investment Talk Radio, brought to you by the advisors at Legacy Wealth Management. We get to come together every Sunday morning. Dave McGatlin, Devin Beal, Steve Poitras, and myself, and the rotating wonderful crew back there behind the board today, headed up by Derek, the Barnesville Flash, as we call him. And it's a good day to be here.
5: I'm kind of flash like the Basset Hound on Dukes of Hazzard. As fast as I move, yeah.
1: Better than flash like we saw at the Academy Awards one year. Okay, different flash.
5: Yeah.
1: Anyway, we get to come into your homes and automobiles and wherever you are, and we really appreciate the opportunity to be hopefully invited in. I guess you could always tune us out if you didn't like us. A special thought to those guys cruising down the Missouri River in Bismarck today. That's a huge playground. On the eastern part of the state, we have zooming out to the lakes and Detroit Lakes and Pelican and all those wonderful places. And by the way, DL is getting geared up because they've got the water carnival going on, and it runs for another week, I guess. And lots of fun stuff out there, concerts and fireworks and boats and parades and you name it, and all the things I dream about. And then this week in Fargoland, you know what comes up this week, Steve?
4: I forget.
1: The street fair.
4: Oh, it's on.
1: I love the look on your face, Steve. It's like, oh, my God, what's he talking about?
4: That was going on, I think, beginning yesterday.
1: No, the street fair hasn't started yet, but it's going to start pretty soon.
4: Oh, this must be the...
1: We had some other things going
6: farmer's on. Market.
1: Farmer's market.
4: Oh,
1: yeah.
4: I got it.
1: And that's a kind of a fun deal, too.
4: Well, there were a lot of people downtown yesterday morning.
3: Yeah.
1: Well, I missed most of that, but I'll tell you what. The street fair in Fargo, for those of you who don't live in here, is a great thing to come into. I'd recommend it highly. Where else can you go and find fried things in the shape of a ball or a stick and eat them? It should be pretty good. That's what my son used to say about going to the carnival. You get fried things in the shape of a ball or a stick. I don't know. It's pretty good. The street fair, though, is fun. You can get all kinds of entertainment. You can buy every little craft you could think of.
3: Sure.
1: Think of the life those guys have in traveling around in their little tents.
3: Oh, my gosh, yeah.
1: It would be rugged. Yeah. I think. Well, I hope
3: especially
1: we,
3: in this heat.
1: Oh, yeah. I hope we get a chance to see all of you next week on our TV show. A lot of people don't realize that when we do our TV show, they see us on camera, but we look through the camera and we can see them.
4: Yeah. I didn't realize that.
1: Oh, yeah. It's a great thing. That's why Devin and Steve and Dave and I are often, you know, staring into it. It goes two ways. Probably didn't know that. Okay. Hopefully our listeners out there don't fully believe that. We're going to have Diana Cabricius back with us in just a minute for a kind of a self-promoting advertisement. Dave, let's talk about what people really, really want. What do people really, really, really want?
3: Well, I think, out of all the people that we talk to pretty much on a daily basis, everybody wants somebody to feel like they're kind of on their side, that gets them, understands their situation, their goals, what they're trying to accomplish. What you really are looking for is someone to help you, right, to kind of walk you through it, somebody you can trust through the entire process. And that's something we do at Legacy Wealth. So it's not so much our agenda that we want to do this with you. No, it's what do you need? What do you really need to get through retirement, whether you're already in it, still planning for it, or about to? We want to be able to put together a game plan for that you can trust the process, and we'll always be there to answer your phone calls whenever that happens to be.
1: Devin, talk to us a little bit about the fact that we work as, I don't mean to make this sound like the advertisement, it undoubtedly is, but we are a little different than a lot of places. We work as a team, and that's important. And when somebody calls, they may or may not want to talk to the same person each time, or they get through. How does all that work?
0: Yeah, that's right. So if you were to call and talk to Dave for the first time, for example, that doesn't mean you're only allowed to talk to Dave.
1: Right.
0: We've got Paul
1: There's
0: and
1: no
0: myself.
1: Penalty there, yeah.
0: And we got lots of other people who can help at the office as well, with Amanda, Nicole, Sierra, who do a great job, and they can really do a lot of things as well.
1: Let's talk about that assistant group that we have there. Madison and Amanda and Nicole and Heather and Sierra, and what a group.
0: Yeah, they always have a really positive attitude, which I love. That makes it a lot easier to get things done and work in that environment as well. So they're very, very helpful.
3: Their personalities are the same Monday morning as they are Friday morning.
1: Well, that's a tough role to
3: it's
1: to
3: a
1: have,
3: really tough role to try to accomplish. Yeah.
1: But they do it, and they're there to, people call in. I get a kick out of it when somebody says, "Well, I have this, I have this fund over at such and such a place, and how do I get it over here with you guys?" It's a pretty simple operation, Devin. Walk us through that, because the ladies, help us with that quite a bit.
0: They do. They do it almost every day, and it really is a simple process, and we take care of it on our end. So it's a very quick, it's just a little bit of paperwork. And obviously with computers these days, that makes things go very smooth. So
1: yeah, it does. It is a nice thing, because when someone's transferring from one financial place to another, the last thing they probably want to do is call up their first advisor and say, "Oh, what, Harold, we're leaving." And because that's not so much fun. The cool thing is that it gets taken care of we take care of all those details.
3: Right.
1: And Dave, I like what you were saying about what people really want is they want someone who cares about them.
3: Yeah.
1: And that's another nice thing about the ladies in our office, is they do care about the people who come in. And kind of fun. I love it when Mark comes in. Mark brings brownies quite often. You got a guy who brings in goodies too.
3: That's right. Yeah, he always brings in some sort of sweet treat.
1: He's a truck driver, right?
3: He's a retired
1: truck driver.
3: Yep. So he lives outside of Fargo, but he never comes to Fargo without a treat for us, which is, I'm not sure how I feel about it. Am I the dog? I don't know. I have a treat for me. So yeah.
1: He does have a dog who rides in the vehicle. That's pretty cool.
3: Beautiful German Shepherd.
1: We do this radio show every Sunday. We were talking about that. And we also do a television show that comes up right after our show, basically at 9:30 on the ABC stations out of Bismarck and Minot, Williston, that area. And also at 10 o'clock, Fargo, Grand Forks, Wahpeton, all those places like that. You can pick it up. And you can also see our TV show. Where is it, Dave?
3: Our TV show?
1: Where do you get that thing if you watch it on TV?
3: If you can't see it on TV, always go to YouTube.
1: MyTube? No,
3: YourTube. YouTube, not MyTube, YourTube. Who's on first? I don't know.
1: YouTube's boy, I tell you, talk about witty repartee.
3: Yeah. That
1: and a slice of butter will get you a nice muffin, I can tell you that. Anyway, you can catch our show on YouTube.
3: YouTube, yep. You just search for Legacy Wealth Fargo, and then you can see our smiling faces and binge watch all of our previous episodes.
1: Although I always tell people, you have to watch out when you go on YouTube, because there are so many advertisements and other companies that have similar names.
3: Hence using the word Fargo, Legacy Wealth Fargo.
1: After this next little bit, I'm going to talk about what's in a name for just a minute, and then maybe we'll actually get a chance to talk about this strategy. 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
2: 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They're local, they're experienced, and they work for you.
1: I could listen to Diana all day long, frankly, and I think I do if I'm watching television. She's on there a lot, isn't she, Derek? You ever see her on TV?
5: Often, yeah. She's nice to look at, too.
1: She's a good kid, I'll tell you what. Diana's is a neat lady, and we're glad that she helps us with some of our stuff, and we're glad to have her on board. She said something there at the end that I think does make a pretty important, or it's very important. We're experienced. We're local, and the great end of that, we work for you, because that is really what we do. Lately, people have been coming in, and they say, well, so now I'll be your client, and Dave's client, and Devin's client, and I said, actually, we'll be on your team,
3: right?
1: Because that is the truth. We're going to be on it. Okay, lots of things we're talking about here. Let's talk about one strategy that we encounter, and in our TV show today, we're going to have an imaginary trial.
3: That's right.
1: But I think we could probably just talk about it, and you two can kind of take the two sides. To start with, Dave, do we have you present your program?
3: Well, the prosecution always goes
1: the
3: first.
1: The prosecution goes first. So, Devin, we get people who come in with this strategy, this 60-40 strategy. How do you prosecute that?
0: Well, I think just overall, the return, so the 60-40 portfolio is 60% stock, 40% bonds, which is very, very common, especially the older you get and towards retirement.
1: Even
0: the
1: 50-50, you know.
0: Yep. Mm-hmm. And the argument I have against that is, first of all, just the risk of inflation. Bonds, a lot of times, their return is a lot lower than stocks, and bonds can have a hard time keeping up with inflation. And providing enough income for you as well, and just keeping up with the cost of living in general. We know the older you get, gas is always going to go up, the price of food is always going to go up, and healthcare is always going to get more relevant too the older we get.
3: Right. I think for the defense side, I couldn't agree with Devin more when it comes towards some of the risk that the 60-40 portfolio tends to carry. With 60% in stocks and 40% in bonds, the key thing about this portfolio and why it has been so popular over the years is the word diversification, where, you know, you have almost equal share of money in the market, still growing, but you still got just enough money in the bond market or fixed income market that's bringing in that income. So it's trying to get the best of both worlds. The problem, though, with the 60-40 portfolio is it was never really designed to outpace the U.S. stock market, right? So let's make sure we're comparing apples to apples. So if we're going to compare it to an all growth, all full equity, all stock market, you know, sort of portfolio, we're not really comparing two things that are exactly the same, right?
1: Right. So if I were the judge, I'd say to the prosecuting attorney, so tell me, you're proposing that more of an equity portfolio. Now, that doesn't mean that you don't have dividend income, which is like a bond portfolio. Of course, if you do have dividend income in there, in fact, our three pillars are growth, income, and safety. Mm-hmm. We like that. But would you say that an all equity type program like you're proposing, is that risky? I mean, what do you think?
0: I think more of the word volatility can apply. Obviously, we've seen in the market, it goes up, it goes down. Typically, historically, it always goes up. In fact, the S&P 500 has averaged 10% per year historically, and in the last decade, it's actually averaged closer to 15% per year.
3: Mm-hmm.
0: I think risk, Dave, you mentioned diversification as in the 60-40 portfolio with bonds, but there's also ways you can diversify in equity itself with the type of stocks you are buying, buying different parts of the market that are going to have different correlations with each other and are going to perform better in different market conditions and protect yourself.
3: You got it. Yep. And probably one of the one thing that I think the 60-40 portfolio, if we go back to the year 2022, which isn't that long ago, right? 4 years ago, we look at kind of how the 60-40 portfolio did. Now, the reason you have 40 to 50% of your portfolio in bonds is for that safety side of things, plus the income, right? The problem, though, is when interest rates go up very quickly, the stock market tends to not like that, right? Because now the cost of borrowing in order to build more factories, hire more workers becomes more expensive. But bonds go down in value, too. So now you're getting hit on both sides. So occasionally the 60-40 portfolio, when a very rapidly interest rate increase starts to happen, we can get hit on both sides. How do we combat that? Well, one of the things that you want to look at is you want a portfolio, and Devin, you just hit on it, you just nailed it, is with the 60% that we have in stocks, we want to make sure that we've picked the right stocks. Now, that's kind of subjective. Well, how do I know I picked the right stocks? To Devin's point, different sectors of the economy tend to do better during down markets. Certain sectors of the economy tend to do better during strong up markets, right? And that's probably one of the bigger weaknesses of the 60-40 portfolio is it does not grow very quickly with a really big booming stock market.
1: And usually those portfolios that we see that come in are static. There
3: Correct.
1: Are people, yeah. You know, somebody picked that that portfolio strategy out 10 years ago, and there it goes. And I think one of the neat things that we've tried to do is be aware of where the market is heading. Yes, we like technology. Yes, we like memory chip makers. We like those things. But think about how we've been putting people into some of the segments of the economy that support our military development, like drones and aircraft engines and companies like that. Those babies have done pretty well. Steve?
4: So overall, you guys are not keen on the 60-40. What would be...

0: Equities. I mean, you can get equities with income, so it's just like a bond. You can
1: Sure.
0: get, you know, you take one of the local power companies, they're paying 3.5% probably in that neighborhood,
1: Sure. Yeah.
0: and yet they have a chance of going up too. Boy, that Montana Dakota Utilities
1: Yeah,
0: with its Knife
1: utilities is a
0: River,
1: big one, right?
0: you know, done some well. Well, those are some things. So your concluding arguments, gentlemen?
1: I think my big argument, and to answer Steve's question, is who is the 60-40 portfolio for? That's going to depend on the individual and what it is that they bring into retirement or after they've retired and the goals that kind of go along with it. And the last thing I'll say too is just because we say 40% bonds doesn't mean we have to buy individual specific bond funds. There are plenty of income producing investments out there that massively outpace, let's just say, that particular investment that Paul just mentioned, you know, with the, what is it, minus 1% or whatever it was?
0: Yeah, 1.83 or
1: Right.
0: something.
1: So, plenty of opportunities out there. So, get in touch with a financial advisor. We prefer it to be us, 701-365-8083, Legacy Wealth. We can kind of talk you through those income strategies because there's a lot of people that are coming to us that are interested in it.
0: Devin, any last words of wisdom?
2: Yeah, I think just with more of an equity portfolio, I think, you know, people work really hard for their money during their lives, and I think they deserve a return and have their money working hard for them as well in retirement that's going to allow them to do everything they want in retirement and just live the lifestyle they want. And that's where having an advisor helping you with a plan and being strategic about what you're investing,
0: Can you give us a word about liquidity and the way we are liquid?
1: That's a great question, Paul. So we get this question all the time. Every single thing that we do at Legacy Wealth Management is liquid. So what does that mean? You could invest in day number one is a Monday, and God forbid something change in your life. Gosh, we hope this doesn't happen, but hypothetically, you could change your mind on Tuesday and the money's back in a different account on Wednesday. So everything is liquid. So you're not contractually obligated to stay for a certain amount of time.
0: None of these surrender period
1: no
0: things.
1: No surrender period
0: Ooh,
1: things.
0: I hate that
1: we
0: one.
1: Don't do any of that. So your money is your money. You know, well, oh gosh, I'm about to make a commercial for another. It's your money. Use it when you need it. Yeah. So.
0: All right. Well, all those things are great. And Devin and Dave, thanks for carrying out that strategy. It is something we see often, and it's something that's important. Steve, I want to give you pretty much the last word here, a quick summary of some of the highs and lows. How's the gasoline price doing, by the way?
3: Well, the gasoline, after reaching the bottom, it's bounced back up a little bit, but it's still down considerably. At Fargo, it's averaging, I think, about $3.49. It's nationwide, the national average price of gas is $3.88. So it has improved on that front. Oil is at $71.43 a barrel. So it's after being up over 110 or so and dropping down, it we'll see. Again, it depends on what happens with the Strait of Vermouth.
1: Vermouth.
0: Let's have some straight vermouth.
3: Oh, there's been upward pressure on commodities lately. The Chinese have come in and are buying surprising amounts of soybeans mainly. And so soybeans, corn, and wheat recently, they've been up.
0: Well, that's good. Hey, you know what? We've covered the ground here, Steve and Devin and Dave. Any last thing you wanted to mention, Steve? You got 10 seconds. Take your time. Time's up. Okay.
4: I really like you guys.
0: Anyway, hey, you know what? We are so excited to be with you on Legacy Wealth Management's Investment Talk Radio. 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You're going to want to watch that or catch it on YouTube.
1: Fun time.
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Good morning, and welcome to worship as we connect with God and as we connect with each other. Now, before we rise and greet our neighbor, we have 35 guests this morning, and they are all wearing blue. And this is a youth group, a mission group from south of Omaha. They came last night. They stayed in our basement. They're going over to Barnesville today. They will be sleeping in the school at Barnesville with up to about 200 others. And they'll be doing mission work and then heading back to Omaha on Friday. So we just want to welcome you. Thanks for being part of worship today. And so now I want to invite you to stand and greet your neighbor. This morning, the church gathers like it has done for thousands of years. And we gather as a community of faith. In a few moments, we will confess our sin. This morning, we will sing and we will pray. We will continue our sermon series as we make our way through the book of Proverbs. And later in the service, we will be celebrating Holy Communion. This morning is holy. It is a holy and worshipful surrender to the God who created us and to the God who redeemed us in Christ. And so thank you for being with us as we celebrate and worship this morning. Let us pray. Oh, gracious God, we give you thanks this morning that your church has come. And we pray that you will open our eyes and our hearts this morning, that you will find a way to nudge us and to pull us in your direction. And we pray this morning as we gather that this might be a community of faith, a community of joy, a community of praise. Bless our worship this day. In the name of Jesus we pray. Amen. In the name of the Father, and of the Son, and of the Holy Spirit. Amen. Let us now enter a time of confession. Almighty God, to whom all hearts are open, all desires known, and from whom no secrets are hid, cleanse the thoughts of our hearts by the inspiration of your Holy Spirit, that we may perfectly love you and worthily magnify your holy name, through Jesus Christ our Lord. Amen. If we say we have no sin, we deceive ourselves and the truth is not in us. But if we confess our sins, God, who is faithful and just, will forgive us our sins and cleanse us from all unrighteousness. Let us take a moment of silence, self-reflection.

Most merciful God, we confess that we are in bondage to sin and cannot free ourselves. We have sinned against you in thought, word, and deed, by what we have done and by what we have left undone. We have not loved you with our whole heart. We have not loved our neighbors as ourselves. For the sake of your Son, Jesus Christ, have mercy on us. Forgive us, renew us, and lead us, so that we may delight in your will, walk in your ways, to the glory of your holy name. Amen. Almighty God, in his mercy, has given his Son to die for us, and for his sake forgives us all of our sins. As a called and ordained minister of the Church of Christ and by the authority of Christ, I therefore declare to you the entire forgiveness of all your sins. This in the name of the Father, and of the Son, and of the Holy Spirit. Amen. Our opening hymn can be found in your green hymnal, hymn number 383, and will the congregation please rise?

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The grace of our Lord Jesus Christ, the love of God, the communion of the Holy Spirit be with you all.

0: Let us pray. Dear Lord, I ask that you would build up my spirit, guard my heart and mind against impulsive desires and distractions. Give me the grace to exercise discipline, patience, and temperance in every area of my life. Thank you for being my shield and my guide. In your name we pray. Amen.
1: The first reading today comes from the book of Proverbs, chapters 18, 23, and 25. The name of the Lord is a strong tower. The righteous run into it and are safe. Hear, my child, and be wise, and direct your mind in the way. Do not be among the winebibbers or among the gluttonous eaters of meat, for the drunkard and the glutton will come to poverty, and drowsiness will clothe them with rags. Like a city breached without walls is the one who lacks self-control. Here ends our first reading. Please stand in body or in spirit as we greet the morning's gospel by singing our gospel acclamation.

0: Holy Gospel according to St. Matthew, the 13th chapter. He put before them another parable. The kingdom of heaven may be compared to someone who sowed good seed in his field, but while everybody was asleep, an enemy came and sowed weeds among the wheat and then went away. So when the plants came up and bore grain, then the weeds appeared as well. And the slaves of the householder came and said to him, "Master, did you not sow good seed in your field? Where then did these weeds come from?" He answered, "An enemy has done this." The slaves said to him, "Then do you want us to go and gather them?" But he replied, "No, for in gathering the weeds, you would uproot the wheat along with them. Let both of them grow together until the harvest. And at harvest time, I will tell the reapers, 'Collect the weeds first and bind them in bundles to be burned, but gather the wheat into my barn.'" Then he left the crowds and went into the house. And his disciples approached him, saying, "Explain to us the parable of the weeds of the field." He answered, "The one who sows the good seed is the Son of Man. The field is the world, and the good seed are the children of the kingdom. The weeds are the children of the evil one, and the enemy who sowed them is the devil. The harvest is the end of the age, and the reapers are angels. Just as the weeds are collected and burned up with fire, so will it be at the end of the age. The Son of Man will send his angels, and they will collect out of his kingdom all causes of sin and all evildoers, and they will throw them into the furnace of fire, where there will be weeping and gnashing of teeth. Then the righteous will shine like the sun in the kingdom of their Father. Let anyone with ears listen." The Gospel of our Lord.
1: You may be seated. We are making our way through the book of Proverbs, and today we're going to be looking at self-control. In addition to the reading, let me share a few more Proverbs here. "Like a city breached without walls is one who lacks self-control. The words of the reckless pierce like swords, but the tongue of the wise brings healing. The righteousness of the upright delivers them, but the unfaithful are trapped by evil desires. Like a city breached without walls is one who lacks self-control." Let's pray. Oh, gracious God, we pray that our hearts might listen to your good word today and what it looks like and how to live and what this Christian life is all about. And we pray that we might practice, that we might exercise self-control in our life as we live for you in the community of others. In the name of Jesus we pray. Amen. Today is a big day. 2:00. World Cup. Argentina. Spain. How many of you have been watching the World Cup? Quite a few. Now, I didn't grow up watching soccer, or what they say is football. I didn't grow up watching it. I don't know really the difference between a yellow card and a red card. But as I've been watching it, they're incredible athletes. I just get tired watching them, to tell you the truth, run up and down that field. Now, I didn't grow up on soccer. I didn't watch soccer as I was growing up. I grew up on basketball. Michael Jordan The greatest basketball player of all time. That's my story, and I'm going to stick with it. Now, in Jordan's contract with the Chicago Bulls at that time, he had a particular clause in his contract. And the clause was called for the love of the game, which meant that he could play basketball anywhere, anytime, with anybody he wanted to play with, without restrictions from the organization. He loved the game of basketball. And because he loved it, there was self-control and discipline, singular focus, sacrifice. There was practice, and then there was practice, and then there was even more practice. And as an athlete, if you want to succeed, it will require lots of self-control. Now, 6 weeks ago, there was a group of us that traveled to Greece, and we were able to visit Olympia. And Olympia is the birthplace of the Olympics. The first Olympics were held in the 8th century B.C., 776 years before Christ. And it was a remarkable experience to stand in a place that's 2,000 years old. Now, back in the day, the Olympics was a religious festival. A religious festival to honor the Greek god Zeus. Now, in Greek mythology, Zeus was the king of the gods. And there was a huge temple dedicated to Zeus. Not far away, there was a huge temple dedicated to Hera, the wife of Zeus. Or maybe even the sister of Zeus, Greek mythology, you know. To be sure, there were places to make sacrifices before the games would begin. And interestingly, to this day, the Olympic torch is lit in front of the temple of Hera using the sunlight and mirrors. We saw where the gymnasium was. We saw where the boxing and the wrestling matches were. We went down the tunnel into the Olympic Stadium. And the Olympic Stadium was like this horseshoe where the track and field events were. And some of us even had a race, a foot race. I need more exercise, evidently, in my life. But being at the Olympic ruins was a celebration. A combination of sports and religious fervor. You can still see that combination today. Sports and religion. The goddess Nike, have you heard about Nike, the shoes? There was a goddess in Greek mythology called Nike. She was the goddess of victory. And Nike was often depicted with a wreath in her hand. And the wreath were for those who won at the Olympic Games. And the wreath underscored discipline and self-control and sacrifice. It underscored victory. The Apostle Paul, he must have known about the Olympics. Moreover, there were games throughout Greece, like Olympic trials that we have. But Olympia was the big one. So what does Paul do? He borrows something from the culture. He borrows something that was defining of the culture and uses that as a frame to talk about the Christian life. This is what Paul says. Do you not know that in a race that runners all compete, but only one receives the prize? Run in such a way that you may win it. athletes exercise self-control in all things. They do it to receive a perishable wreath. But we, an imperishable wreath. So I do not run aimlessly, nor do I box as though I am beating the air. But I punish my body, I enslave my body, so that after proclaiming to others, I myself should not be disqualified. Like the athlete, we are called to live the Christian life, exercising self-control, discipline, focus, sacrifice. Do not run aimlessly. Do not box the air. Like an athlete, Paul says, I punish my body and enslave it. In other words, Paul is saying, I'm in training here. This Christian life requires some training here. It calls for focus and discipline and self-control. Now, let me share with you two proverbs this morning. The writer of Proverbs puts it this way. Like a city that is breached without walls is one who lacks self-control. Without self-control in our lives, we are like an unprotected city, open to invasion. When we do not exercise self-control, we become vulnerable and unsafe. Like a city breached without walls is one who has a lack of self-control. The strong walls, that is self-control, are for us to live safely, to live with peace. Self-control underscores that something is worth protecting. Self-control is thoughtful restraint. Self-control protects our relationships. Self-control prevents unnecessary conflict. Self-control offers a layer of protection for your heart. Self-control is exercising that inner strength. The writer of Proverbs puts it this way. The righteousness of the upright delivers them, but the unfaithful are trapped by evil desires. Getting trapped by evil desires. Desire is about pleasing the self. Desire is this temptation to overindulge. It is the temptation to live outside God's given boundaries for our lives. And when there is no self-control, people will do whatever they want. And when there is no self-control, our life is open, exposed, no limits. And we know the language. One more, then I will stop. Whatever one more is. But what we do know is one more always leads to one more, and then again one more, and one more. One more might be a drink, it might be a hit, it might be a look, it might be a visit. There is never just one more. And that's for all of us. When there's no self-control in our lives, sin is always around the corner, like a lion waiting for her prey. The Apostle Paul talks about a battleground, a walking battleground, flesh and spirit. Now, if there's no self-control and discipline and singular focus, we will get trapped. And when these walls that Proverbs is talking about, when these walls around our heart are not there, and we've seen this, we've experienced it, we will fall. We've all been there. Without self-control, our heart is vulnerable and susceptible to invasion of every kind of desire. Here's a good question. If you have no self-control, who governs you? Who governs you? Second proverb. The words of the reckless pierce like swords, but the tongue of the wise brings healing. The words of the reckless pierce like swords. Oh, words are powerful. Words can create. Words can bring life. Words can bring hurt and damage, and they can kill. And the words of the reckless are words like that of swords. The words that you use will define who you are. The words that come out of your mouth, you can't get them back into your mouth. And sometimes we are reckless with our words. And we might hear someone say, well, I can't help myself. That's just who I am. You just got to accept who I am. There's a good theological word for that. Baloney. That's baloney. That's being lazy. Self-control is about exercising our inner strength. It takes practice and discipline and focus. We don't have to be reckless with our words, knowing that those words can tear down for no good apparent reason. And if you can't help yourself, there's plenty of people who can. Exercise. Train. Reckless words are like swords, but the tongue of the wise brings healing. Self-control takes practice and exercise. Paul borrows this image of the athlete to describe his relationship with Christ. And Jesus is Paul's why. In Philippians 3, Paul says this, I press on to lay hold of that for which Christ has laid hold of me. I do not consider that I have laid hold of it, but one thing I have laid hold of, forgetting what lies behind, straining forward to what lies ahead, I press on toward the goal, toward the prize of the heavenly call of God in Christ Jesus. To use Paul's words, Jesus got a hold of me. Sheer grace. Paul got graced. He was gotten. And in response to that gift of being gotten, Paul strains forward. He presses on towards the prize, towards the finish line. To say it a bit differently, Paul is in training. He's disciplined. He's focused. He will push himself. He will sacrifice himself. He won't quit. He goes and he goes and he goes. And the question is, why? Because God has gotten a hold of him. He has been graced. It is for the love of Jesus that he lives this kind of life in response. Like Paul, Jesus has gotten a hold of you. We have been graced. And as Christians, we have a particular clause in our life as well. We have for the love of God clause. We live as a response to God. The way that we live, we seek to please God. And that shapes our life. This is not a have to. It's a get to. You get to live out your relationship with Christ in and through others. And so Paul says, I press on. Discipline, sacrifice. I press on, self-control, singular focus. I press on, exercising, training, commitment. And again, this is not a have-to for Paul. It's not a have-to for us. We get to. We want to please God. We want to live a life that is reflective of who Christ is. And so we live. And so we live and we press on in this life of ours. We live, we press on until we get to that final finish line where we can say with Paul, I have fought the good fight. I have finished the race. I have kept the faith. And when we cross that eternal finish line, there will be Christ with an imperishable wreath. A wreath of grace. A crown of eternal life. Well done. Well done, good and faithful one. Let's pray. Oh, gracious God, we pray. And we confess that we all need help with ourselves. And we pray that we might practice what you have preached. That we may live a life that is worthy of the calling that you have called us to. We pray that we might live a life that is reflective of your image of your Son Jesus. And we give you thanks. We give you thanks this morning that we gather as a community of faith. In the name of Jesus we pray. And everyone said, amen.
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I invite you to please rise as we profess our faith by borrowing the words of the Apostles' Creed. Together God's people profess, I believe in God the Father Almighty, Creator of heaven and earth. I believe in Jesus Christ, His only Son, our Lord. He was conceived by the power of the Holy Spirit and born of the Virgin Mary. He suffered under Pontius Pilate, was crucified, died, and was buried. He descended into hell. On the third day He rose again. He ascended into heaven and is seated at the right hand of the Father. He will come again to judge the living and the dead. I believe in the Holy Spirit, the Holy Catholic Church, the communion of saints, the forgiveness of sins, the resurrection of the body, and the life everlasting. Amen. You may be seated. Let us pray. O gracious God, we give you thanks for the gift of your words of wisdom, and remind us again this day that you are God and that we are not. Lord, in your mercy, hear our prayer. Gracious God, we pray like an athlete, we may live this Christian life with self-control, discipline, sacrifice. We pray that we may exercise and train and practice this life of a Christian, not because we have to, because we get to. Lord, in your mercy. We pray for those in the hospital this morning and those who are in care facilities. We pray for those who grieve the death of loved ones. We lift up the family and friends of Joyce Rood, Dale Hatfield, Christopher Mardo, and David Anderson. Surround them with the promise of eternal life. Lord, in your mercy, hear our prayer. This is the day that the Lord has created, and we pray that we will rejoice and be glad in it. May this community of faith reflect the life of God. And so send us forth with gratitude and joy as your disciples and servants to one another. We pray this in the name of Jesus. Amen. We continue with the great thanksgiving. The Lord be with you. Lift up your hearts. Let us give thanks to the Lord our God. It is right to give our thanks and praise. It is indeed right and salutary that we should at all times and in all places offer praise and thanks to you through Christ our Lord, who on this day overcame death and the grave and by his glorious resurrection opened to us the way of everlasting life. And so with the church on earth and the hosts of heaven, we praise your name and join their unending hymn.

Hear now these ancient words that are forever new. On the night in which Jesus was handed over, he gathered his disciples around the table, and there he took bread, he gave thanks. He blessed and broke and gave it to them, saying, "Take and eat, this is my body given for you. Do this in remembrance of me." In the same way, he took the cup, and after giving thanks, he gave it for all to drink, saying, "This cup is a new covenant in my blood, shed for you and for all people, for the forgiveness of sin. Do this in remembrance of me." Together, let us pray the prayer that our Lord taught us to pray. Our Father, who art in heaven, hallowed be thy name. Thy kingdom come, thy will be done, on earth as it is in heaven. Give us this day our daily bread, and forgive us our trespasses, as we forgive those who trespass against us. And lead us not into temptation, but deliver us from evil. For thine is the kingdom, and the power, and the glory, forever and ever. Amen. We invite you to follow the directions of our ushers. You'll come by way of center aisle. There will be three places for Holy Communion where it will be served. There will be two places on the floor, and then here at our altar railing. These are the gifts of God for God's people. Come, all is ready.

Bread and wine, body and blood, strengthen and keep you in the arms of our gracious God, both now and forever. Amen. Thank you for joining us for worship this morning. Thank you for the group from Nebraska. We expect you to come back next Sunday now.

0: 79 degrees here in Fargo. Could get up to a 93 for the high today, so another warm one. You've been listening to Worship Service from First Lutheran Church in Fargo. Replant is coming up in just a bit, followed by Meet the Press. And then coming up at 12 noon, it will be Inside Twins. And then the rubber game, as the Cubs won yesterday, Twins won Friday night. So the series deciding game coming up today for the Minnesota Twins at Wrigley Field against the Chicago Cubs. 12:30 is the pregame show. 1:20 is the first pitch. So Twins baseball all afternoon right here on the Mighty 790 and 104.7 KFGO. And then coming up tonight, we'll have Meet the Press again and also some Bloomberg Radio. So that'll be coming up after Twins baseball. And don't forget the Twins open up a four-game series starting tomorrow at Cleveland. The first three games, 5 o'clock start times of the pregame show right here on the Mighty 790 and 104.7 KFGO.
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2: Plant Talk with horticulturalist Dave Deacock is on the air and brought to you by Thompson Greenery, Strand Ace Hardware, Buffalo River Sales, Chisholm Trail Farm, the Garden of Healing, and Jeans, the Right Plant Place. Dave, welcome back to the studio.
3: Well, it's great to be here. It's really nice in the studio here.
2: Yes, it is. Nice and cool.
3: I thought it was a heat stroke.
2: Someone said, will you ask Dave what the proper care for cutting grasses in this hot, dry weather?

0: weather.
1: Typically what they do in hot, dry conditions, they usually try and raise the moor up a little bit. Cutting it a little bit higher, the taller grass tends to shade the ground better, and it tends to help hold the moisture. So, yeah, usually they'll set the moor up an inch or two higher.
2: Do we make the mistake of overwatering when it's hot out, thinking that, oh, they're going to need this extra moisture?
1: Well, I don't know if you're going to overwater, but it depends how much water, how much you want to spend on water. You know, you could water every day, and I'm not sure if there's water restrictions in forests now or how that works. I know it used to be you could water every other day, but I'm not sure now how that works, if we're back in that or if we're not. But, yeah, you're not going to water too much. It's just that once you start doing it, you're kind of stuck continuing to do it. So without knowing what the future is going to be here, I guess I wouldn't be too quick to start watering every other day.
2: Uh-huh.
0: Sure.
1: Could be pretty costly.
0: Yeah. Have you watered your lawn yet, Dave?
1: No.
0: Okay. That's
2: How's
0: always our question.
1: The front is starting to look a little bit dingy.
0: Yeah.
1: You know, it's not got the nice green it used to have. It's kind of faded out green.
2: Yeah.
0: So, yeah, we could use a few sprinkles, that's for sure.
1: Last rain we had was nice, but it didn't last long.
0: When should we start spraying for tomato blight?
1: Well, I don't know. This year, you know, tomato blight tends to be a problem when we have wet, moist weather. Because the blight is a fungal disease that gets into the plant leaves when they're wet. And, of course, if your tomatoes, or if you're watering on the ground, or if you're not watering your tomatoes at all, you're probably not going to have a blight problem. Because blight, like I say, it has to have, the leaves have to be wet for the organism to get into the leaf. And it normally starts on the bottom of the plant. You'll see some yellow spots and then some brown spots, some yellowing of leaves will start on the bottom of the plant. When you see that start, then it's time to start thinking about spraying for it.
0: Do you recommend fertilizing when it's this hot and dry, Dave?
1: Well, it really, you're not getting much out of it because it's so dry that the plant, without the moisture, it really can't use the fertilizer. So I guess I wouldn't be in a rush to get right out there and do that, unless it's in the garden and you're doing a lot of watering to keep things growing. If you're doing a lot of watering, then that's fine. But if we're short of moisture or you're not watering your garden a lot, I wouldn't be in any rush to do any fertilizing.
2: Dave, can you take us through what we should be doing when we're deadheading? Because I've seen a couple of things like daylilies where it's time to start taking a look at it if you're walking by.
1: Well, basically with daylilies or iris, those, you cut, when the flowers are done, you cut that flower stalk off. You can go down as far as you can without damaging the leaves. Cut the flower stalks off. Now, it's different with different things, but in peonies, it's kind of the same thing. You cut back to where your first leaf. And with my peonies, I cut back to that first leaf below the flower, but I also shape them at the same time. So if that one's sticking up much higher than the rest, then I cut it back to the second leaf down or third, wherever. I try and shape them. Now, as far as roses, with roses, if we're taking roses and cutting roses for flowers to take in, you always want to cut down to the first leaflet that's got five leaflets. If you cut above a leaf that's got three leaflets, you'll get vegetative growth. But if you cut back down to where you've got a leaf that's worth five leaflets, the new growth that comes out will be more flower stalks.
2: Okay. What about something like, let's say you've got a hosta plant and you've got a couple of leaves, you know, shoots on it that don't really look good at this point, and, you know, maybe they've been nibbled on or you got holes in them, right, or they got a little sun scalded. Is it all right to take those out of the bunch?
1: Well, it's okay, but the problem with doing that is when you start taking leaves off and it's this dry and hot, they lose moisture through those cut surfaces. So I'm not sure that you're gaining anything by taking them off. I mean, I know you're losing moisture through the damaged leaf, but I'm not sure that it's going to be as much as if you cut the leaf off.
2: Okay. What about if you haven't been great about weeding to this point in the year? Because it's been hot.
1: Right.
2: And the last thing anyone wants to do is sit out there in the dirt and the weeds have started taking over your vegetable garden a little bit or your flower garden. Do you have any tips for if you have to go in and do a good amount of weeding?
1: Well, with basically the problem we have with this time of the year is things like purslane and some of the other crawly things that are right on the surface. It seems when it's hot and dry and we get a good rain, then we get lots of those weeds coming up. So typically what I do is I go out, if I can find a cool time, I go out and take the hoe and just hoe those and basically cut them off.
2: Is there any point at this point in the year to like incorporate, if you, you know, if you've got something like some mulch or anything like that, to work that into the soil at all, or are we too late in the season?
1: I don't know that I would go disturbing the soil now. Don't know that because, you know, you work it up and you might get down to where it's moist, but it's not going to be moist long.
2: Okay.
1: So I guess I wouldn't be doing that kind of thing now.
2: What if we start to see cracks start in our yard because it's been so
1: dry?
2: Well,
1: that's a pretty common thing to happen. We get rain, of course, the cracks will close, so... But
2: just wait for the rain, do you think?
1: Pretty much, unless it, you know, if it stayed like this for a month straight, we'd probably have to talk about serious watering or the grass dying, because it will die eventually.
2: What was it, like 3 years ago when we had the serious amount of time between rains and it was seriously
0: dry?
2: It took almost 2 years for my lawn to fully recover from that. Right. I couldn't believe how thick some of those cracks were.
1: Right, they do.
0: Someone said, Dave, should I spray my apple tree with 7, or is it too late, or not in the heat like this?
1: Well, I don't know the heat would make any difference with that. I think if you haven't sprayed with the 7, it would be a good idea to do it. I don't know. I don't think the heat would make any difference. You might want to find a cooler time to do it just for your own well-being when you're doing it. But if you haven't done it, you probably should still do it if you haven't done it yet.
0: Okay, so you can still get it in.
1: Oh, yeah, you can still do it. I may redo mine again, because usually I do them a couple times during the summer. I know it's supposed to last 3 months, but I don't have faith in that three-month thing. So I usually try, and after I do it a month or so, I try and hit them again with it.
0: Okay. Someone said, what to do when my rose bushes, all the leaves have holes in them and look sickly?
1: Well, the holes in them, there's various things that could cause this. There are leaf diseases can cause that. We've also seen some where they've got the little teeny holes in. That's what's called a rose slug. It's not really a slug, but it looks like a slug. And they'll go in there and kind of saturate the leaves with little teeny holes. But usually what happens is that the new growth will come out and be fine. And if that's the case, then don't worry about it. Usually the little holes in the leaves, that's a one-time shot. So they look bad for a while, but the new growth will come out and be great. And if you're concerned, you can give them a good soaking.
0: Okay. What is the best way to control ants? And it does feel like in this dry weather...
1: Yeah, you see ant hills
0: all
1: over.
0: They're everywhere.
1: Well, the good thing about ants is there's just a multitude of different products you can get. You can get dust, you can get liquids, you can get granules, but... And most places that sell chemicals, you'll be able to find it. Usually you'll see their big ant on the box or the container. And that's what you want to do. Get something like that and follow directions. Put it down. And if it says to water it in, make sure you water it in good.
0: We have learned, though, that there are different kinds of ants.
1: Definitely.
0: So sometimes it takes a few trial and error or diagnosing the ant before you buy the traps
1: or
0: you decide to try for the ants.
1: So for sure.
0: That sometimes takes a bit as well. This is Plant Talk with horticulturalist Dave Decock here on KFGO. Is there a good way? Well, let's talk about this dry weather, Dave, and weeds in the yard.
1: You're talking about the lawn?
0: Yeah, the lawn.
1: You might as well, if you're thinking about controlling weeds in the lawn right now, you might as well just kiss that idea goodbye. Because the weeds are affected like the grass is. They're really slowed down and they're stunted.
0: Right.
1: And they don't kill good when they're not growing actively. So to put a spray down now just would be totally a waste of money and effort.
0: Yeah.
1: Because if they're not actively growing, the weed killer is not going to have the effect that it should have. So if that's why the spring is usually a good time, the fall is a good time, but midsummer it's very difficult unless we get some good rains to actively go after trying to control weeds.
0: We're
1: kind of stuck with them.
0: Yeah. We talked about fertilizing at the beginning, but what about fertilizing those potted flowers? Are you still doing that in the hot, dry weather?
1: The thing in potted things, you have to be watering them anyhow.
0: Right.
1: So the heat isn't such a, and the dryness isn't such a problem because you have to be watering. So you're keeping them wet. So when you're keeping them wet, then there is no reason not to fertilize because the moisture is there. You might as well do the fertilizing and take advantage of that because you've got the moisture.
0: Sure. That makes sense.
1: The reason we don't do it outside in a garden is if you're not watering it, the poor plant is just struggling to get by.
0: Right.
1: Putting fertilizer on it certainly isn't going to help the situation any.
0: Yeah. It is definitely the time of year that you need to keep watering your potted things.
1: Right. With potted plants, they do need fertilizing more often because when you put the fertilizer on, whether you spray it on the leaves or put fertilizer in the soil, when you water, and you water probably every day when being this hot, the water dissolves the fertilizer and carries it through and it runs out the bottom of the pot.
0: Right.
1: So that's the reason you have to keep fertilizing them is because they continuously get leached out every time you water.
0: To the phone lines we go here on Plant Talk with Dave Decock. Kenton is next up, Dave.
1: Hi, Kenton. What can I help you with?
3: Hi there. Miracle-Gro,
1: right.
3: Is that a foliar fertilizer or
1: right.
3: soil?
1: Right, it's a foliar fertilizer. It could put in the soil too, but it's a lot, it's more expensive way to put it in the soil. So it typically is used as a foliar food. You have the jar that you put on the water hose, you put the fertilizer in, you fill it with water, and then you spray it out until the color goes away. And that's basically a foliar food.
3: All right. So then in a watering can, you just pour it on until the leaves are dripping wet?
1: Right. Right. There are applicators you can get, too, to put on the garden hose to use with Miracle-Gro. And that's the best way to go,
3: right. Yep.
1: Get an applicator like
3: okay.
1: that.
3: Perfect.
1: Sounds
3: okay.
1: great. Call again anytime. Bye-bye.
0: Let's get to Steve is next.
1: Hi, Steve.
4: Hi there, Dave.
1: Yes.
4: I have a question about strawberries.
1: Sure.
4: When I go out to harvest my strawberries, you know, you got some beautiful fruit, but they're oftentimes damaged or ruined by holes in the fruit. I assume from some sort of insect.
1: I would guess so, too.
4: I'm reluctant to use any insecticide for fruit that I'm going to consume. So, I'm trying to figure out a way to... lessen the damage to my strawberry fruit.
1: Right. You could check on, there's an organic product called Sinosad, and it's used for tomato bugs and some of the other kind of insects. You could certainly look that up on the computer and see if you can get a label for it and see if it can be used on strawberries, because many times these organic type insect controls, they don't have the waiting period that you'd have if you use a chemical.
4: Okay, that Thuricide, that's the same product that I use to keep worms out of broccoli, correct?
1: Well, that would be, yeah, but Sinosad is something different. I know Sinosad is another one of those, but it's Sinesad.
4: All right, well, thank you.
1: Check that and see it. Yeah, if you have, yeah, it is.
4: Okay.
1: All right.
4: Well,
1: thanks.
4: Thank you very much.
1: Sure, thanks for calling. Yeah, bye-bye.
4: Bye.
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0: 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Dave, we've been talking about this chemical a lot, but someone texted in and said the chemical Dave is talking about is called Spinosad, S-P-I-N-O-S-A-D, not Sinosad. It works great on my potato beetles.
1: Right, maybe.
0: That must be the same thing. Okay,
1: that
0: Spinosad.
1: That would be the same thing.
0: Okay.
1: Yeah, that was my mistake. Yeah.
0: No worries. Okay, just wanted to correct it in case someone was writing it down at home. Let's get back to the phone lines. Tony is next up.
1: Hi, Tony.
11: Hi.
1: Yes.
11: I have a lot of beautiful tomato plants loaded with blossoms with none too many, not many fruit.
1: Okay. Well,
11: so I haven't had any bees in my garden yet, and I'm wondering if I should trim some of the blossoms off so I can be sure to get more fruit.
1: I don't think that would make any difference. I think the problem with tomatoes is if the weather conditions are really hot, sometimes it's difficult to get them to pollinate. It's got to do with the temperatures, cold temperatures or hot temperatures. They do best at moderate temperatures, and I would guess that the hot temperatures we've got, the pollination probably hasn't been good. And I don't think doing anything would make any difference besides if we could get the temperatures down a little bit, that would help a lot.
11: Well, that's what we could hope for.
1: Right. That'd be good for all of us.
11: Yes. Thank you, Dave.
1: Okay, Tony. Yeah, bye-bye.
0: Okay, let's get to... Oh, is this Troy? I think it's Troy. Is it Troy? Hi, Troy.
12: Yep.
1: Hi,
12: yep.
1: Troy.
12: Hi.
1: That's Dave.
12: Good talk with you.
1: Yes.
12: Back in, I think it was mid-May, I planted some grass seed.
1: Right.
12: What can I fertilize? Is there a certain fertilizer I need to use for that? Or?
1: Well, I'm sure it's been up and doing well.
12: Yep.
1: It's growing, doing well. Well, I think I would, right now, what I do you do a lot of watering or not?
12: Just on the new seed I do, yes.
1: Yeah. Is it doing okay? I mean,
12: Most of it.
1: Okay.
12: there's some hot spots, you know. But.
1: Right. I think I would wait till fall on the fertilizing. I would stay away from doing it, especially when it's hot like this. And it should do well anyhow, even without the fertilizing. So
12: okay.
1: I would, with the temperature like it is, I would stay away from the fertilizing. I'd just let it go for now.
12: Okay. Is lawn food different than fertilizer?
1: No, that's basically just a fancy name for fertilizer, lawn food. When you want lawn food, normally when we want to stimulate vegetative growth, and the nitrogen in the fertilizer is what stimulates the vegetative growth. And you see on the box there's three numbers. The first number is the nitrogen. So usually with lawn fertilizer, we want that first number, the nitrogen, to be high. And the other two numbers can be fairly low. Sometimes in the fall, if we do a later fall application, we'll do it where the numbers are more even. But typically lawn fertilizer, the first number would be the nitrogen. That's the high number in the series of numbers.
12: Okay.
1: But I would leave it go for now.
12: No.
1: You know, you can certainly do it after Labor Day would be a good time maybe to do it.
12: Perfect.
1: All right.
12: That
1: sounds great.
12: Thank you.
1: Okay. Anytime.
12: Thanks
1: bye-bye.
12: Very much.
1: Yeah.
0: Thanks for your call. Did we get to this picture that we got in at our email?
1: Right. Yeah.
0: JJ
1: showed it to me. And I'm not sure what it is, but it definitely is way too big for the area where it's growing. I guess if I wanted to try and move it, sometimes if it's been in a long time, the root system is really intense, so sometimes they're hard to get dug and moved.
0: Yeah.
1: But I would wait until spring before it leaves out, cut it back pretty severely, and then try and dig it up and keep as many of the roots as you can, then get it in a new spot where you can get some growth.
0: Okay.
1: Where the rapid growth won't be a problem.
0: And I know you guys, obviously it's radio, so you can't see this picture, but it's a shrub near the front door of their home, and it's getting way too big for the area. So the question was, I keep cutting it back, but it keeps growing and getting huge.
1: Right.
0: If I take it out of the ground and put it somewhere else, would that kill it? Not necessarily, but the best time to do it is spring.
1: It depends how long it's been there. And,
0: yeah.
1: But do it in the spring when it's not muddy, when it's still... moist enough so you can dig it out without having to battle too much with it. But cut it back severely when you move it.
0: Yeah, yeah. And I mean, I've cut things back severely and planted them at inopportune times as well.
1: Right.
0: And sometimes it just takes a couple of years. If I just wait it out, it does come back eventually.
1: Right. So I think if you got a good root system, cut back severely, it'll be fine.
0: Yeah, so if you can be patient with it, you could move it at any point and then and just wait it out a little bit.
1: Yeah, right now wouldn't be the time.
0: Yeah,
1: no.
0: Yeah. Okay, Carla is next up, Dave.
1: Hi, Carla.
13: Hi, I have a question for you. We put in some shrubs like 6 years ago, and they've never been trimmed back, so you can imagine the growth that they've had.
1: Right.
13: When would you recommend cutting these back and shaping them up?
1: Well, I would say right away in the spring. I would say before they leaf out, but I did that 1 year myself. I pruned all in the spring before it leafed out. Then they leafed out, and I found there was more dead areas in than I had cut out, so... But you can wait in the spring till after they leaf out and then do the shaping up. I wouldn't touch them now. Yeah. And I would wait till spring.
13: Okay. Thank you.
1: Sure. Bye-bye.
0: Thanks for the call. Dave, that was a crazy busy show there. Thank you so much for another great edition of Plant Talk. We really appreciate it.
1: We'll see you next week.
0: Sounds good. We'll see you next Thursday. 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Yeah. 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
21: 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Did Joel Heitkamp say something wild again? Maybe It Takes Two is doing another tournament and you have the winning answer. 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
23: And taking a look at your forecast for this Sunday, going to be a warm one, a high of 93, winds on the southwest about 12 miles an hour. For the overnight, we could have some thunderstorms pop up here and there tonight. Going to be an overnight low of 69, so still pretty warm for the overnight. Winds out of the south-southwest at 8 miles an hour. Back to work Monday, high of 92, with the winds out of the west at 7 miles an hour. On Tuesday, going to be 82 with partly to partly cloudy skies, 82 degrees. Winds switching that 10-degree drop in the temperature, switching 18 miles an hour out of the north-northwest. And then coming up on Wednesday, a high of 85. Warming up on Thursday, close to 90. 90 on Friday, and then back to next Saturday. Going to be a warm one again, a high of 97. Right now, we are sitting at 82. Sun is out at 82 degrees. We got Meet the Press coming up for you shortly here, just in 90 seconds. Meet the Press on the way. And then we'll head to Twins Baseball. It's the rubber game of the matchup between the Cubs and Twins. Cubs won yesterday. Twins won Friday. So the third and deciding game of that three-game series at Wrigley Field. It's coming up inside Twins at noon. 12:30 is the pregame show, and 1:20 is the first pitch. Twins baseball here on KFGO. Red Hawks are in town, too. Bring along your headsets if you want to listen to Jack Michaels. They're against the Chicago Dogs. That's all coming up, though. Twins baseball here on KFGO.
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25: Hit high in the air, left field, might have a chance, back, and out of here! Bell with an opposite field, two-run homer, Twins lead 3-0.

0: now a 1-0 pitch, and it's hit high in the air to deep left center field. Derek Hill is back at the wall, and it's gone. And the oracle that is Glenn Perkins predicted a leadoff home run from Byron Buxton, and Byron Buxton delivered.
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4: Welcome to Meet the Press Now. I'm Melanie Zanona in Washington, where the Trump administration is now threatening state election officials as President Trump ratchets up his attacks on U.S. elections ahead of the midterms, sowing doubts about his 2020 defeat and warning that the current election system remains vulnerable to fraud. In a roughly 25-minute primetime address from the White House last night, the president deemed the U.S. election system insecure and untrustworthy, despite longstanding and bipartisan agreement from state, local, and federal officials that elections in America are safe, free, and fair. In his address, the president announced the declassification of intelligence that he claims supports his allegations.
5: Every American deserves to know that when they cast their vote, that vote will be counted accurately in a system, and that is to make that system secure, one where cheating and interference are not just difficult, but virtually impossible. Unfortunately, the system we have today falls catastrophically short of that standard. Tonight, I'm announcing the immediate declassification and release of critical intelligence, revealing shocking vulnerabilities in our election infrastructure. This evidence shows that the election system we have dangerously exposes and really exposes like levels never thought possible to hacking, exploitation, and foreign interference.
4: It's important to note here that many of the allegations laid out by the president are not supported or verifiable from the newly released documents, which are heavily redacted. And in some cases, the documents actually contradict the president's claims or raise issues already widely known to election officials. The president accused China specifically of meddling in the 2020 election and alleged that members of his own administration conspired against him to cover it up.
5: U.S. spy agencies began learning about the compromise of voter registration files in 2020 when they discovered that tens of millions of voter data Think of that, tens of millions of voters' data in 18 states have been bought, stolen, or hacked by China. Yet those responsible for sounding the alarm instead kept the information secret and hidden. They did not disclose to me as president or to anyone else, and to the best of our knowledge, they did not inform Congress. In fact, all they kept saying is, "This is the most secure election in the history of our country," a standard, very pat line that was divvied out to say.
4: The president is now instructing the Justice Department, the CIA, and the Director of National Intelligence to investigate what he says is the concealment of China's meddling. Mr. Trump, also using last night's address to once again urge Congress to pass the election security bill known as the Save America Act, which, as we've pointed out multiple times, faces bipartisan pushback in the Senate.
5: Addressing this crisis of election security demands that Congress must pass the Save America Act. How easy is that to do unless you want to cheat? The only reason you wouldn't do it is you want to cheat because your policies are so bad and your candidates are so pathetic that you can't get away or can't get elected any other way.
4: After the president last night claimed 278,000 non-citizens were found on voter rolls, today Homeland Security Secretary Mark Wayne Mullen threatened states with penalties if they don't comply with the administration's demands for a review of the nation's election system. He also issued this threat to former U.S. officials who called the 2020 elections secure.
6: Everybody that purposely misled the American people, abused their power and their authority,
2: and decided not to continue doing their job will be held accountable. What does that accountability look like? I don't know. Is it criminal? We'll pursue criminal charges. If it is not criminal, we'll make sure you never work for the federal government again and you never have the ability to have a clearance again.
4: NBC News senior reporter Jane Timm, who covers election administration and policy, joins me now, along with NBC News national law enforcement and intelligence correspondent Tom Winter, NBC News White House correspondent Monica Alba, and NBC News senior national political reporter Sahil Kapoor. A lot to dive in here. Tom, I want to start with you. Let's start with, were there any sort of major revelations in the declassified documents that were released last night?
6: I think there were some interesting things in there, an awful lot of things that we had previously seen before in various releases of documents, indictments, or notices from Treasury. I think one of the things that comes across, just the scale and scope of voter registration information that, according to these documents, which comes from the United States intelligence community, but we don't even know what agency, because even that was redacted because it was a, quote, sensitive agency. Just the size and scope of the information that China has, upwards of perhaps 200 million individuals in the United States that they may have some basic information on, that they had been able to get that from 18 states. They were only able to identify a handful of those states. And so it's just interesting how much of that data that they actually have. We should note there's an asterisk to that, which is you can buy right now and go on Georgia's Secretary of State website and purchase their voter registration information. You gather a lot of it through public records requests. It's information that we look at in the news media to be able to determine if there are any voter registrations that we should look at for any potential fraud, limited as it might be in different places at different times. But in the intelligence community, there's a bit of a concern as far as what is China doing with all that information. And as we now start to involve AI in the intelligence communities, and they're certainly using it, the U.S. is as well, do you start to come up with all sorts of historical and background information that can be helpful for spying in the future? That's something that we'll watch that goes far beyond the issues discussed by the president last night.
4: Yeah, some really important points you laid out there. Jane, give us a little fact check here. The president accused China of meddling, but is there any evidence that China actually tampered with votes in the United States?
7: We know that foreign adversaries have interfered, tried to influence our elections, but we also know they have not intervened. They have not changed the ballots. They have not changed the results. They have not stolen any elections, despite the fact that President Trump sort of cast allusions to that. We're not going to have a stolen election again, he said at one point. We have absolutely no evidence of any changed votes or election infrastructure that has been sort of targeted or gone after in that way.
4: And Tom, the president also accused Venezuela of trying to rig the 2020 election. Do any of the documents released last night back up that allegation?
6: Well, some of the documents and some of the things that have come up before as it pertains to Venezuela have to do with some allegations of what Venezuela might have been trying to do in its own elections. But there does not appear to be any evidence that was offered in the documents last night that they were trying to actually change or were able to change any votes here in the United States. Just a note on that as well. Look, there are definitely electronic machines that are used here in the United States to record and tabulate the votes. But we also have a paper backup system in most locations and in most states in this country. So you have the ability to check if there was ever a concern, the paper ballot versus what the machine is telling you, to provide some sort of a comparison. So there does not appear to be anything that is indicated in the documents, at least that I've been able to find so far, that shows Venezuela actually trying to change votes here in the United States.
4: Tom, the president also alleged voter fraud in Michigan during his address last night. What is he claiming here, and is there any evidence of it?
6: Well, that's an interesting question. So there was an FBI investigation that kicked off after the Michigan State Police in 2020 and 2021 went to the FBI and said, hey, look, we've got some information from Muskegon, Michigan, where there's an indication from the clerk that some of the names on their voter registration forms that were submitted to them either don't appear to be real, there's no address that backs them up, the information is wrong, and do you guys want to take a look at this? There was a preliminary investigation where they used public records tools, some of the tools, frankly, frankly, we use to see if the information on the forms was backed up in reality by certain individuals. At other points, there was more of an investigative step that was taken. This took approximately 5 years. According to the Michigan State Police, in a statement that they've provided to some news outlets, they were ultimately able to determine, and apparently according to the clerk as well, that none of those voter registration forms actually led to anybody being added to the voter rolls or any ballots being disseminated to individuals that did not exist. According to the FBI records of interviews, it appears that there was a group that was canvassing for voters and that some of those canvassers may have been rewarded financially or in other means to be able to submit a certain amount of names, and they may have put information down, may have, again, this investigation is not complete, may have put information down in order just to hit their quotas, not necessarily trying to register people in an effort to impact the election. They are going to take a second look at this. We'll continue to track it.
4: Jane, picking up on that, I mentioned at the top of the show that the president said the DHS found at least 278,000 non-citizens who are registered to vote in federal elections. But in reality, how common is non-citizens actually voting?
7: Non-citizen voting is incredibly uncommon. It's a very serious crime, punishable in many cases by deportation, and it's a crime that leaves a paper trail by default. You would have a record of this occurring if there is a non-citizen who is voting. We do know that occasionally non-citizens show up on the voter rolls either because of clerical error or because someone checked up the wrong box on a, say, a driver's license application, where in many states do voter registration at the DMV in that way. So we know that they occasionally show up on the voter rolls, but it's not a source of voter fraud. It's very rare that you see non-citizens voting. And the data that the president and his administration put out in support of this suggests that they combed through some public voter rolls to try and find evidence of fraud. But we know that public voter rolls do not have enough information to give you definitive determinations of whether or not someone's a non-citizen or not.
4: Yes, such an important distinction here. Jane, the DHS secretary also said his department would scrub through the voter rolls looking for those non-citizens. Just how feasible is that?
7: I mean, I think it sounds like they're going to continue doing the work that they did to come up with these big, huge, broad numbers. They can then refer those to election officials and say, please look into these. And election officials want to have updated rolls. They do list maintenance routinely throughout the year, trying to make sure that they have the most accurate voter rolls possible. They use all kinds of databases to make sure that they have accurate voter rolls as well. So, you know, they may find a handful of non-citizens on the voter rolls, but typically, when you have really big numbers like this, what you're getting is lists of newly naturalized citizens where a government database might have flagged them as, say, having a green card previously, and therefore they get flagged as a non-citizen in a search like this when it's really broad and not as specific as necessary.
4: Jane and Tim, thank you so much for those really, really helpful and important breakdowns. I do want to go now to the White House with Monica Alba. Oh, she's actually in New York, excuse me, where the president also is this weekend. Monica, does the Trump administration, do they really see last night's speech as a success, or is there any concern about how this may have played out?
8: I think just based on the barometer, Mel, of whether the fact that the president did deliver this speech, he would view as a success, because this is something that he has been fixated on for years, this election that he lost in 2020, and has talked about many different times coming forward and promising that there was this potential evidence that he was going to release. Of course, in the discussion that you just had, it's very clear that some of that information that now has been declassified does not back up some of his more dubious claims. But the fact that he came out and gave this speech overall for the White House and for this administration is viewed in their eyes as a victory, because now they can argue that they are putting more of a whole of government approach and different resources of the federal government behind what they say are these vulnerabilities in the election system, even though at the same time it's really important to point out, Mel, this is an administration that is also dismantling some of the agencies and work that is supposed to be going toward bolstering these elections, like the Election Assistance Commission, for instance. So it is also raising all sorts of questions about exactly where they are putting their focus here. And last night, the president also demanded an investigation into the 2020 election. As a reminder, Trump was president in 2020. So who does President Trump want to be investigated? Members of his first administration?
9: And one of those people that, of course, we are asking questions about would be his then director of national intelligence, John Ratcliffe, who is now his director of the CIA. And notably, there were many different members of the president's cabinet in attendance for this speech last night that were visible. We did not see Director Ratcliffe. That doesn't mean that he wasn't there or perhaps in a slightly more behind the scenes role. But he wasn't in those first few rows where you did see people like the vice president, the DHS secretary and the FBI director and beyond. So that stood out to us, but it is unclear who exactly here could be charged or who the president wants to look into, even though he did say he wanted to do so last night.
8: And Secretary of State Marco Rubio is set to meet with his Chinese counterparts this weekend ahead of a possible Trump Xi summit in September. Do the allegations made by the president threaten to overshadow U.S.-China relations?
9: They certainly could, and it was a bit of a surprise that today White House Press Secretary Karoline Leavitt confirmed to NBC that that state visit, that major event expected for late September, is still on. That's on track to happen, and it's possible, Mel, remember that the two leaders just met in China this summer, that they could see each other a couple of times this year. There will also be another major summit in China later in the year. And if President Xi attends the G20, that is hosted in Florida this year at one of the president's own properties. So the two could be meeting several times in the coming months if those plans stay intact. Mel.
8: Yeah, those meetings just got a whole lot more interesting. Monica Alba, thank you. I want to turn now to Sahil Kapoor, who's with me on set, to get some Capitol Hill perspective. As we mentioned, Trump once again made the case for the Save America Act. It has had a lot of pushback in the Senate. Do you think, though, that last night's speech did anything to move the needle?
10: Short answer, no. There is nothing we saw in the speech, and there's nothing we heard in the reaction following it that moves the needle. The Save Act remains stalled in the U.S. Senate and currently has no path to passage. Now, the situation is the Save America Act, multiple versions of it, in fact, have passed the House of Representatives. It has gone to the Senate, where the last vote occurred last month. It failed 48-50, losing four Republicans, Lisa Murkowski, Susan Collins, Tom Tillis, and Mitch McConnell. It has a plausible path to getting a simple majority vote in the Senate, but it has no path around the 60-vote threshold, the filibuster. That is because many Senate Republicans, more than these four, want to preserve the filibuster. And this is the fundamental disconnect between President Trump and these Senate Republicans. He's arguing that this is an existential danger to the country, that election systems are fundamentally insecure, that elections get stolen. Most Senate Republicans know that's a lie. Yes, they're happy to tighten up the rules. They're happy to impose voter ID requirements, which are popular in the country, but they're not willing to do away with an important and longstanding Senate rule that they believe protects conservatives in the long haul. So as things stand, there's still no path to passage for the Save America Act.
8: And does the Save America Act actually do anything to address some of the concerns that Trump raised last night, specifically about foreign adversaries?
10: Not in terms of foreign interference and not in terms of tampering. That's the other irony of it. The components of the Save Act deal with the domestic front. There's a voter ID to cast a ballot, proof of citizenship to register to vote. It does empower DHS to do more to flag voters in the role that they believe are there unlawfully and to have them removed. But no, it doesn't do anything about tampering, which is part of the evidence you see of the president trying to throw everything he can at the wall to get the votes that he doesn't have.
8: No doubt. Sahil Kapoor, thank you. Joining me now is Thomas Hicks, who served on the U.S. Election Assistance Commission and served as its chair until he was ousted by President Trump recently. Sir, thank you so much for joining us. I want to start with, what was your reaction to the president's speech last night?
11: Well, there was no real reaction to it because we've heard a lot of these things before. I say the same thing over and over again. The 2020 election went well. The election officials who implemented those rules at that time did their job, and the correct winner won. President Trump won in 2016, and President Trump won in 2024. Let's move forward. We've asked, my colleagues and I went up to the Hill less than 2 months ago to ask for additional funding to fund elections. Elections are woefully underfunded. We would like to have new machines put in place for the 2028 election and the 2030 election. That's going to cost a significant amount of money. We're talking billions of dollars. So we would like to see this move forward. I'm no longer at the Election Assistance Commission, but I am still a voter. And I believe that having my vote count and have my vote counted accurately is the best thing that can move forward. I trust the election officials who are administering our elections, and I hope that they can continue doing so.
4: Talk to me more about the work of the Election Assistance Commission in ensuring voting machines actually work, because that's something that President Trump questioned last night.
11: So we had four basic fundamental things under the Help America Vote Act of 2002, which was signed by President Bush and passed overwhelmingly in a bipartisan manner. 357 members of the House and 92 members of the Senate voted for that piece of legislation. The Election Assistance Commission has two laboratories, one in Colorado and one in Alabama, that does the testing and certification of those equipment. And I want to be perfectly clear. It's the voluntary voting system guidelines, meaning that it's voluntary for states to take this, to take those guidelines. Those are very rigorous tests that are done, and those machines function well. And so I disagree with the president that these machines are not running accurately. But I will agree with one of your guests just said, if you disagree with those results from the machines, there's a paper backup that can be verified in a hand count later on. So 98% of the country has paper backups, and we're only looking towards Louisiana to update their systems. And it's not because they don't want to, it's because they don't have the money to do so. In a bipartisan way, I and one of my former commissioners went down to Louisiana to testify a few years ago on ways that they could get new voting equipment. And I hope that someday they can, to get voting equipment that has a paper trail to it, to basically alleviate this thought that the machines are not functioning well.
4: President Trump also claimed last night that China meddled in the 2020 election. Did you see any evidence of that while you were on the EAC?
11: We are not an intelligence organization, and so I did not see any of that. But I would hope that the president actually asks President Xi when he comes here in September about the meddling. That's just absolutely horrible. And I would say that there are a number of countries that try to meddle in our elections, but they do not affect the vote overall. The American people can have confidence that their votes were cast accurately and counted accurately. The correct winners over the last number of elections for the 250 years that this country has been founded are the correct winners. If there is doubts in that, then there are investigations that can be done. At one point, I was able to work for the Committee on House Administration in the United States Congress. And one of the things that Congress has is they can determine that they are the judges of their own electorate. So members of the House, every single member of the House who's ever been elected has been elected and then judged by the House of Representatives. So if they want to go back and look at that, there's this thing called the Contested Elections Act, where they send out bipartisan teams to look at whether or not there should be information gathered to call those results into question. They're very rarely overturned, and there's a whole chapters of books that are written, which can be found at CRS and other areas to look into those sorts of things. But I want to make sure that I'm clear on this. Your vote will not count if you do not cast it. And so I say to the American people, go out in November and cast your votes for whoever you want to. The U.S. Election Assistance Commission did not care on who won the votes or who won the elections. What we cared about was that the administration of the elections functioned well and that the accurate winners were the ones counted at the end of the day.
4: And what is your advice to secretaries of state who are in charge of executing our elections this fall?
11: I wish I could have joined them in South Dakota this last week when they had their national conference. And I would have told them to continue doing what you're doing. Republican, Democrat, and independent secretaries of state oversee the elections in their state for the most part as a chief election official. And so please continue doing your jobs, and please continue giving the American people confidence that their votes are counted accurately.
4: Thomas Hicks, thank you. We really appreciate it.
11: Thank you.
4: Coming up, we'll have much more on the fallout from President Trump's intensifying focus on elections. as new polling shows him struggling with voters on the most important issue in the midterms, the economy. Plus, war zone expansion. The Pentagon launches strikes on bridges and key infrastructure in Iran as Tehran retaliates against a crucial U.S. ally in the region. You're watching Meet the Press Now.
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9: Welcome back. The U.S. is ramping up its attacks on Tehran, hitting key infrastructure in southern Iran overnight as the two sides battle for control over the Strait of Hormuz. These images appear to show the aftermath of a U.S. strike on a bridge that connects Iran's main port to roads leading towards Tehran. Iran state media saying six bridges were hit in the latest strikes and at least eight people were killed. Meanwhile, oil prices continue to climb, closing above $80 a barrel for the first time in over a month. Gas prices also ticking back up. The average price for a gallon of regular gas just short of the $4 mark. Joining me now is NBC News Chief International Correspondent Keir Simmons. Keir, thank you as always for joining us. How are officials in Iran reacting to the latest round of strikes? And is the strike on the bridge in Iran being viewed as an escalation by the United States?
10: Well, I don't know whether the United States sees it as an escalation. I think the Iranians certainly would see it as an escalation. And there are those in the Iranian regime that were already accusing the U.S. of war crimes. Now, clearly a bridge can be a piece of civilian infrastructure. Certainly, Iran's foreign minister is saying that there were three villagers, as he described it, on the bridge who died. Those bridges, too, though, are also leading to Bandar Abbas, at least some of them do, and that is the port by the Strait of Hormuz, and that's a place where the Iranian military is concentrated. And, of course, inevitably, that port has been used by the Iranians to try to win over their demand that they control the Strait of Hormuz. So certainly what the U.S. military, U.S. Central Command is saying is that it is trying to degrade the Iranian military. It is trying to degrade the Iranian military's capability to strike tankers in the Strait of Hormuz. It is clearly, though, a part of a dangerous escalation across the region. We count now seven neighbors of Iran that have been targeted by Iran, including Qatar, where I am now. And I'll tell you, Mel, that in the early hours of the morning, we heard loud explosions, windows shaking, and the Qataris say that that was them intercepting munitions from Iran, flying munitions, and that a child was injured by falling debris.
9: Wow. Keir, do Gulf nations still feel confident about their ability to defend against Iran's retaliatory strikes?
10: They are defending against those strikes. I can hear right now the sound of an aircraft. Sounds to me like it's probably, that may be a military.

0: aircraft, so it can be hard to tell in the distance. But certainly, I think these countries are working very hard to defend. Certainly, at the same time, some of these strikes are landing. So, for example, in Kuwait, they saw a desalination plant, which is a plant that takes seawater and is able to turn it into drinking water, an energy plant, on fire after it was hit. Another example of an impact on civilian life across the region. And that's one of the questions. You'll remember that President Trump warned Iran that he would start to target civilian infrastructure like energy plants if it didn't come back to the negotiating table. But there is a sense that both sides are sliding towards that, those kinds of targets, maybe as what, as one that once upon a time was called a collateral damage.
1: Wow, Keir Simmons reporting from the region. Thank you. Up next, taking the stage and then meeting the press. One of the eight main Senate candidates who battled it out in last night's debate joins me next as the race to replace Graham Plattner in a must-win state for Democrats heats up. Keep it here on Meet the Press Now.
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1: Welcome back. Turning now to the high-stakes race in Maine to replace Graham Plattner as the Democrats' Senate candidate to take on Senator Susan Collins. A crowded field took to the debate stage, split over 2 hours last night, for the first time since the process to replace Plattner began. The candidates generally avoided criticizing Plattner, who dropped out of the race after being accused of rape, which he denies. Instead, the candidate said they'd look to carry forward Plattner's progressive platform.
16: I mean, what Graham talked about is something that I've been fighting for since I got into politics. Healthcare, Medicare for all. I mean, people in this country deserve to have healthcare.
17: The single idea from Graham Plattner that spoke most deeply to me is that he's right. The democracy that we thought we had has been deeply corrupted by those in power in Washington, the billionaires and the massive corporations.
18: There are a lot of areas where Graham's policies and mine overlap. One that I think is particularly relevant this week is the need to finally abolish ICE.
1: Joining me now is Dr. Nirav Shah, who was on that debate stage and is running to replace Plattner. He's a former public health official who was the director of Maine's Center for Disease Control. Doctor, thank you so much for joining us. Let's start with your decision to get into this race. You said last night that this election comes down to electability, but last month you came in second place in your bid for the governor's race. So what makes you feel confident that you can defeat an incumbent senator like Collins when you weren't able to win in your primary?
19: Well, what we need right now for the party is someone who can unify Democrats across the state. One of the reasons in which Senator Collins has been successful in winning is that every single one of her elections, she has been able to peel off a sliver of Democrats who break their ballots and vote cross-party and vote for her. What we need then is a candidate who can unify every single Democrat in the state. And my performance on the June 9th gubernatorial primary, even though I came in second, showed that on election night, because of our ranked choice voting system, on election night, I had secured the highest number of first choice ballots, not just in one part of the state, but all over the state, urban, rural, north, south, coastal, and inland. What that is an indicator of is the strength of support among Democrats that I've got across the state. More Democrats in Maine ranked me number one than any other candidate, and that's going to be the intensity of support as well as the unity of support we're going to need to defeat Susan Collins.
1: And analysis released this morning by the Bangor Daily News shows that Troy Jackson is being favored right now by potential Democratic delegates who are in charge of picking the next nominee. You're making the case for electability. Do you think Troy Jackson would not be able to beat Susan Collins?
19: Based on what we've seen from the gubernatorial primary, the answer is no. I don't think he would have as good of a chance to beat Senator Collins as I would. Senator Jackson came in third place in the primary, did not have the same number of first choice votes, and thus may not have the same ability to unify the party in all parts of the state, north, south, east, west, as I do.
1: Something that really struck me last night at the debate is that you and Jackson, as well as the two other candidates on the debate stage, seemed to really share a lot of the same vision on a lot of the same policy issues. There wasn't a whole lot of actual debating. So is there anything policy-wise that differentiates you from the other candidates?
19: You know, I think on matters of policy, there is not that much light between the various candidates. All of us are progressives. All of us in the gubernatorial or the congressional races in which we previously run espouse those strong progressive values. And that's why, as you said at the top, what this rocket primary is going to come down to is electability. It's not so much about who is the most progressive or who has the most different or unique set of ideas. It's ultimately going to be about who is best positioned to defeat Senator Collins. As I mentioned, the data show that I am the candidate who is best able to do that. So this race is going to be about organization. It's going to be about recruiting delegates and making a strong showing when we go to the convention next weekend.
1: What is the reason you think you're more electable if it's not, as you said, about the policy issues when it comes to you and these other progressive candidates?
19: I really think it's because what we need is a party that will not have any segment of Democratic voters peel off. And as I mentioned a moment ago, the data show, the numbers show, I'm the guy that can keep the party together. The other critical factor in the main electorate are independents. Independents are about a third of the state. And in a recent poll, I had the highest net favorability rating of any of the candidates among independents. And so the key to this election is going to be preventing those Democrats from crossing over and voting for Senator Collins, number one. And then number two, who can get the strongest showing among independents? And the polling data there suggests that at least when it comes to favorabilities, I've got the best case to keep those independents with the Democratic Party and ultimately defeat Senator Collins come November.
1: So will you moderate in the November campaign?
19: Now, my values are my values. Indeed, in the gubernatorial race, those are the same policy positions that I staked out in the gubernatorial race are still at play now that we're in a federal race. Indeed, they're still on my website just so I can give voters a sense of how I was thinking about being a progressive on state policy matters. But no, my values are my values, whether it's the passage of Medicare for all, taxing billionaires at a higher level, suspending arms sales to Israel in light of the genocide. Those are values that I've shared and have had. Now, again, I'm translating them from the state level because of the greater depth and breadth of a federal race.
1: Two Democrats who are not backing your candidacy are Illinois Senators Tammy Duckworth and Dick Durbin. Both of them have been vocally opposed to your candidacy, citing your handling of the outbreaks of the Legionnaires' disease at a veteran's home that led to the deaths of 13 people starting in 2015 when you were public health director. Why should Maine voters trust your judgment when two of your would-be colleagues say you're not up for the job?
19: Well, one of the reasons why Maine voters are not surprised, let alone put off by this, is that it's been something that I have talked about here in Maine for as long as I've been here. For Maine voters, this was not a surprise. It came up again since my very first days handling or being director of the Maine Center for Disease Control. During the pandemic, it came up numerous times. And what Maine voters care about is the fact that I showed up for them hundreds of times every single day during the pandemic. Now, the other way that voters know that what Senators Duckworth and Durbin are referring to is not something that they should give a lot of concern to is that what this ultimately comes down to is my handling of a public health situation. What voters can take solace in is the fact that my handling of that situation was carefully reviewed by Maine's governor, Janet Mills, when she hired me, and then the Biden administration when it hired me to be the number two official at the U.S. CDC. So because that situation was carefully vetted and ultimately found that we followed the playbook to a T, well, that's why Maine voters don't have a lot of concern over it. I think they know that it's more politics than reality.
1: At yesterday's debate, you didn't call out Plattner's controversies on stage. Were you worried that doing so would alienate his progressive voters?
19: No, not whatsoever. And indeed, within an hour or two of the story breaking a week and a half ago, I immediately took to social media to talk about how horrifying and appalling the recent set of allegations were. And I immediately called for him to step down. It wasn't a direct question that we were asked last night, but let me affirm and say very clearly, the allegations against Mr. Plattner are, again, horrifying, appalling. I immediately called for him to step down. He made the right decision in stepping down. I am not seeking his endorsement, nor would I accept it.
1: Why didn't you call for him to step down even sooner than that, given all the other controversies that were out there about his candidacy?
19: Well, What we're talking about with this latest allegation is a serious criminal allegation of forcible rape. That is different from the allegations that had been made previously. They are, again, far more significant of a potentially criminal nature involving forcible rape. That is different than Reddit posts. Those were no less objectionable. They were quite troubling. But once you get into the realm of possible potential criminal liability, well, that's when it's time to bow out.
1: Nirav Shah, we thank you for your time and good luck.
19: Thanks, Mel.
1: Still to come, our panel of political experts dig into Trump's fiery address to the nation as Congress and election officials brace for what's next. This is Meet the Press Now.
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1: Welcome back. Joining me now is the panel. Tamara Keith, senior political correspondent and host of the NPR Politics podcast, Chuck Rocha, Democratic strategist and founder of Solidarity Strategies, and Ashley Davis, founding partner at Westfront Strategies and a former Homeland Security official during the George W. Bush administration. Thank you all so much for joining us. Happy Friday. Quite a lot to talk about here. Tamara, I want to start with you. Who was the president's speech last night aimed at? Was this for the base? Was this for the voters? Was this for Congress? And what impact do you think it ultimately had?
3: Yeah, so I was talking to a pollster who has worked with the president's broader team, and he said that he saw this as a motivation speech rather than a persuasion speech. At this point, not a lot of people are going to be persuaded by much of anything President Trump says. So the idea would be that it could motivate the base, maybe, but it also could deflate people who are sort of irregular voters, the kind of people who helped President Trump win in 2024, people who might say, well, if it's rigged, why even go through the process of voting? But I have to say the other major audience is Congress. He's trying to get this Save America Act passed. He has run into a brick wall in the Senate. And so he harnessed the airwaves in the way that only the president of the United States can by doing a primetime address to once again make this pitch for the Save America Act, but then also to say if it doesn't pass, then the election can't be fair. People might cheat, which is a pretty stunning thing for the president to say, but not necessarily stunning for this president.
1: Yeah, no doubt. Ashley, I want to get your perspective because you worked for DHS previously. What did you make of the speech and particularly the role that the DHS is now playing in all of this?
0: Well, first of all, I actually had a little sigh of relief after the speech because I didn't know which direction it was going. I thought it was going to be much more of the every election stolen, you know, kind of rhetoric than it was. One of the things that I really watched today, though, was some of the local officials, election officials around the country, Republicans, Democrats, wherever, actually saying, like, yes, we need more money. We don't have good voting systems. And, you know, so I just thought that part was interesting. But, I mean, I think DHS and obviously the Intel committees, I think that's something that he's always wanted to. I hope it doesn't take it away from the mission of DHS of securing our country. However, if there ever is foreign interference, which we've been hearing about since 2016, starting with Russia, that's obviously a concern, too. I mean, our enemies want to destroy our democracy in any way. So I actually am not shocked that DHS is involved. And you're going to say it's taken away from the midterm election.
6: Don't get in my space.
1: I want to pick up on something that Tamara was saying about Democrats are really worried that this is laying the groundwork to say the election was stolen if it doesn't go Trump's way in November. But is there some sort of balance that you think Democrats need to strike here between holding the president accountable and not, you know, raising alarms about something that hasn't even happened yet?
6: We're moving into a midterm. So moving into a midterm, I run elections for a living. And it's much different than a presidential election. We have to motivate people to show up. And maybe that's what he was doing last night. But I think of quoting a wise woman who is my wife. Last night I was watching this on TV and she walked by and she goes, what's he talking about? And I said, well, he's talking about election fraud. I need to watch this. I have to talk about it on TV. And she said, well, how is there election fraud? He was elected and Republicans control the House and Republicans control the Senate. Seems like everything's working out for them. Now that, I think, is how a lot of people probably felt that was watching this. But back to my point, if it's a motivating factor for his base, maybe it works, maybe it don't. But Democrats have to say, sure, there should be more money anytime that there needs to be money moved into updating elections, making sure that the voter systems and all the things that are working. But at the same time going, there ain't no voter fraud right now, but we can update all the systems.
3: But the Save America Act doesn't have money to update those systems. So it's solving for a different problem than the one that the president raised.
1: And it doesn't address foreign adversaries.
0: No.
3: Right.
0: Yeah.
1: Ashley, is there any risk that this might motivate the base, but it could also depress turnout if people don't think the elections are going to be safe and their vote won't matter?
0: Maybe. I just don't know. This is mid-July. Is it really what people are paying attention to right now? I still think, and goes back to, you know, probably this poll we'll talk about, where people are more concerned about their groceries and more concerned about their gas prices than this. I think, to be honest with you, I'm tired of hearing about the election stuff, so I'm sure. And I do it for a living, so I'm assuming most people are as well.
1: I know there's certainly some Republicans on Capitol Hill who feel that way.
6: In marginal seats, I can promise you.
1: Yes. I do want to turn to the economy. To exactly your point, we have some new polling. It's from CNBC, All America poll. It shows the president's underwater on his handling of the economy. Tamara, what are the midterm implications here?
10: So the handling of the economy in the first term was President Trump's greatest strength. People really saw him as this outsider businessman who helped the economy. The fact that he's underwater on the economy is a problem for the midterms, for Republicans, because every voter you talk to says, the cost of living is what I care about. The price of gas is what I care about. And, you know, I have these swing voters that I talk to regularly. I asked them about the speech last night, and a couple of them were like, yeah, but he didn't even really address that. There was maybe a sentence and a half about the cost of living in this long speech that the president gave.
1: There's also this housing bill. It became law, but he didn't sign it. Is that a missed opportunity for the White House to embrace something that would actually bring down some cost of living?
10: Well, and he said he wouldn't sign it because he was protesting in favor of the Save America Act. It did become law. I think it's a missed opportunity for some Republicans on the Hill who really wanted a big celebration and, you know, video of the president signing their bill that they could put in their ads, and they've been robbed of that.
1: Mm-hmm. You know, despite this polling that shows Trump underwater and people unhappy about the economy, Democrats don't have a huge edge in this poll either. Chuck, what do you make of that?
6: I'm working in races from Maine to California, and there's one thing that's overarching everywhere, and it also cuts across almost all the race lines, which is an anxiety about affordability. But it's more than affordability. It's when you talk about what they've done to make things worse. Democrats have two jobs. They have to disqualify the Republicans, and Donald Trump is helping us do that exactly with what he did last night. But they also have to make the case of what our vision is, and it doesn't have to be super, listen to me, Democrats. It does not have to be in a 15-ring binder. You can just say we're going to stop what they're doing and drop a couple of ideas of how to grow the economy.
1: And Ashley, how concerned are Republicans about these types of numbers? And do you think there's enough time between now and November to turn it around?
0: The poll shows two things. The numbers are bad, which I think everyone knows and feels. I mean, this one was a little worse than normal, but I think that they're a little happy that they only have the generic poll, the generic numbers of the Democrats up 4 points, which is not that much in regards to a broad wave. But I actually would say something else from what Chuck's saying. I think that people are tired of the status quo. I mean, that's how Trump came in. So the establishment candidate. So you see this upswell of excitement with the socialist candidates or whatever you want to say. I think it is more just like we need to change what's happening in Washington, which is, again, how Trump came in. So it's interesting that's what's happening.
6: And it's a final reminder for everybody at home is that this whole race coming in the midterm is going to happen in 35 congressional seats and 5 Senate races, yeah. Not any national poll.
1: Right. And Tamara, just looking ahead to the midterms, I mean, how much do you think the economy is going to be the central issue?
10: The economy is the central issue, but also change, as they talked about. People want to shake things up. People are upset.
6: And it's because of the anxiety that they feel. That's why incumbents are super unpopular, whether they're in the Democratic primary, in a swing district. That's one thing that's cutting across all of my races
1: and
6: right now.
1: And both parties, right?
6: Exactly. Yeah. They're like, we've tried both sides of this, and none of this is getting any better.
1: Going to be a very interesting election. Tamara, Chuck, and Ashley, thank you all. We're back Monday with more Meet the Press Now.

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0: going to come in the next week. It's going to be fascinating. This is the big moment for him to make his mark, and we don't yet know everything he's going to do.
1: James, always good to catch up with you. Have you back. We want to talk about the sartorial choices of the future prime minister as well. I know that's a hot button issue across the country.
2: Will cool he wear dad a tie? Energy. Exactly.
1: A lot of
2: exactly.
1: cool dad energy. James Wilcock, thank you very much. Always good to get your perspective on UK politics, especially at this pivotal moment.
2: You got perfect question from James. I may have noted that
1: on my sheet. We keep track of these things.
2: All right. The world feared that the Iran war's disruption of the Strait of Hormuz was going to trigger these historically high oil prices, but that hasn't really happened yet. And the reason could hint at the rewiring of energy flows.
1: Bloomberg Regional has looked at why that is.
3: Sometimes it's best to expect the unexpected.
4: When the Straits of Hormuz first closed, everyone was in a panic, and it was the biggest crisis that many of us have seen in this generation.
5: There are thousands of vessels that are stuck.
6: Ships are still getting attacked.
7: They said they control the strait. They do not.
8: We heard from the International Energy Agency that this is the biggest oil supply crisis ever seen.
9: It is in the world's largest oil-producing region.
4: The Strait of Hormuz is responsible for 20 to 25% of the world's oil as well as gas seaborne trade.
9: So we're talking about 20 million barrels per day.
4: It also meant that a lot of food supplies, fertilizers, and other essential commodities were stuck.
9: Ever since the Iranian Revolution in the 70s, the idea that Hormuz has been important has been known.
10: The Strait of Hormuz.
9: But it's always been a back burner issue.
3: Oil prices and shortages were expected to soar.
11: There is worry in the market that there is no end in sight.
12: That knock-on effect really is being felt.
4: People were really wondering how the world would cope with such a disruption.
8: Many of the banks were talking $150 a barrel, $200 a barrel.
3: But then, it didn't happen.
13: Markets barely blinked at some of the challenging headlines coming from the Middle East.
14: The market has been pretty resilient.
8: Although we did see prices top $126 a barrel, many of those worst fears were never materialized.
9: We saw the market adjust to the crisis in somewhat surprising ways. Price response actually shows how resilient markets can be.
3: So how was the biggest energy crisis in a generation so easily swallowed? And does this ability to cope mean the world has reached peak Hormuz?
2: Some really interesting things happening with the oil markets overnight.
1: You want to talk about the crack spread?
2: We have to call it something other than
1: this. No, is this a technical term?
2: This is the price. This is the difference
1: Tell
2: between the price.
1: Tell me what it is. You want to define it?
2: You define it.
1: No. I think you're free to do it.
2: No, it's the difference between the price of what you're paying for the commodity and what you're paying at the pump.
1: Right, the refined products and the
2: exactly.
1: crude oil price, and it's something clearly that's rankled the president quite a bit. I mean, we've heard him threaten gas companies with suits, saying that they're inflating their prices, but really it's this issue of global refinement capacity. Yes, in the Middle East, but of course in Ukraine.
2: And
1: Russia
2: now Russia
1: as well.
2: Yeah. So we're gonna talk more about that next week. We've got some good guests that we're looking at for you guys. But some of the biggest airline executives will face questions this week about the rising price of pressure as the Iran war heats back up. We're going to have a preview of that coming up straight ahead on Bloomberg This Weekend. Stick with us.
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3: Thanks for joining us live on Bloomberg This Week, and I'm Lisa Mateo. Let's update you on today's top stories. Influencer brothers Andrew and Tristan Tate have been arrested in Miami. Prosecutors in the UK, they're seeking their extradition on rape and sex trafficking allegations from 2010 to 2017 in an area just north of London where they grew up. The brothers are expected to appear in Miami federal court early next week. Their lawyers say they deny the allegations. A Cuban dissident and artist has been freed by Havana after 5 years. Luis Manuel Otero Alcantara, he arrived in Miami. It was in an unusual prisoner release by the island's authorities. Now, this comes as Cuba faces an economic pressure campaign by President Donald Trump's administration. Secretary of State Marco Rubio, he welcomed Alcantara's arrival, also asked for the immediate release of what he called more than 700 unjustly detained political prisoners held by the government in Havana. Lettuce recalls tied to cyclosporiasis. Oh boy, that's a tough one. It continues to spread. Now select Walmart locations have removed 4 bagged icebergs lettuce salad products manufactured by Taylor Farms. Now the retailer said they pulled the items, which are sold under its Market Store brand, as a precaution. There have been no confirmed illnesses that was tied to those products. And the final round of the British Open underway at the Royal Brickdale Golf Club in Southport, England. At the top of the leaderboard is Sam Burns at 10 under par, followed by Ryan Fox and Kim Si-woo, both at 8 under par. David, Christina, cyclosporiasis.
4: Yes, I've learned the term.
3: Nailed it. I was terrified. We are playing points, and now that you're back, I was terrified this morning that you were going to make us write that out and count spelling.
5: Oh.
3: But
4: she would
3: for
4: never
3: pointed?
4: Reveal that.
3: For pointed. For pointed. I'm watching her face,
4: no,
3: seeing if I need to study.
5: I would never.
3: All right. Thank you, I think, Lisa.
5: You got it.
4: Picking up on that, though, this is still a growing issue out in Colorado. They're talking about this parasite as well, and people were avoiding ordering salads. Like, I think there was a lot of fear, even as they've kind of noted that it came from, you know,
3: it was also interesting. Well, it's the Taco Bell lettuce, but when you looked at the different places you could get it, it was the same supplier for all of the, from Walmart to Whole Foods. You know what I mean? This is like, you're getting a different price, but people online were saying, are we really getting a different product if this is the same supplier for all this stuff? You a big salad fan in the Gura household?
4: Yeah, I try to eat salad. It's a hard thing to foist
3: your
4: on
3: kids
4: my
3: eat
4: children.
3: Salad?
4: Not willingly.
3: If there's ranch dressing, that's helpful.
4: Lisa, thank you very much. Appreciate that. All right, tomorrow, top aviation leaders are going to be in the United Kingdom at the Farnborough International Air Show, where they're going to discuss rising fuel prices, geopolitical instability, and global supply chain issues, among many other topics.
3: Bloomberg's managing editor for space and aviation, Benedict Campbell, will also be there, and he is with us now. All right. What is this thing? Because it's a really big deal, and I admit I really hadn't heard about it, but it's been going on for a very long time. And in fact, Annie Burnham, who we just talked about, is going to be the first British Prime Minister not to attend in quite a few decades, but he's a little busy. He doesn't have to get his new job. So tell us what this is, why we care, and what we should be on the lookout for.
6: Sure. I mean, you'll be forgiven not to know what Farnborough is or where it is. It's south of London. It's really in the middle of nowhere. It's a small airfield, but this is one of the big annual air shows that takes place every year. It alternates with Paris, so it's Paris one year, slightly more glamorous, and then Farnborough this year. And what it is essentially a big sort of conclave of global aviation, space, and defense. So you'll have companies like Boeing, like Airbus, like Honeywell, GE. They're all going to be there. They're going to show off their kit. The main executives will be there. And crucially for us, for Bloomberg, who follow the money, it'll be about what kind of deals get closed. Because this is not just a show to present things, it's also a show to get deals done. So over the past couple of days and into the next couple of days, we'll be chasing those deals. Who buys what? Who's ordering which aircraft? It's always the back and forth between Airbus and Boeing. So that's going to be a main component of what we'll be doing. It sort of kicks off today with a couple of pre-meetings here in London, where I am right now. And then Farnborough out in the field as of Tuesday and a bit of Wednesday.
4: Benny, I know of this event because at the end you get these headlines that Boeing has clinched X amount of deals or Airbus has.
6: Right.
4: I'm curious how the flavor of this gathering is different. I know there's been so much focus on the future of weapons and war, the advent of AI and what that means for the aviation industry and for the defense industry as well. Are we talking principally about a conference that's focused on passenger aircraft, or is it a much wider spread of aviation than that?
6: It's the latter. I think the headlines are always on the sort of the big impressive kit, like, you know, the Boeing 737 or the Airbus 350 or whatever it might be, that, you know, the kind of planes that people have seen, have flown on and so on. But it is increasingly and also a display of military kit. There'll be fighter jets on display. There'll be drones on display. And as you said, it has taken a more of a flavor of a defense show over the past couple of years. That's always existed, but it's always been a little bit of a niche issue. But over the past couple of years, obviously, that's become far more important. So we'll be looking out for what will be on display, what kind of deals might happen, how is artificial intelligence shaping the way that we look at future conflict, the role of drones and so on. You know, players that a couple of years ago wouldn't have really participated in this event are now really big, like Ukraine, which is sort of the ground zero, should we say, mm-hmm. for the sort of the next generation of warfare. That's going to be something that people will be discussing, the European rearmament efforts and how those are going. So lots of military components happening there. But again, a lot of the headlines tend to be on the civil side, what Airbus is doing, what Boeing is doing. So that those two things will keep us busy.
0: And speaking of those two, this is going to be the first appearance at this conference for Boeing CEO Kelly Ortberg. What does he need to do here? Boeing is in an interesting position. It's seeing increasing competition from Airbus, and it also has American politics that are kind of complicating where it can sell, who it can sell to. The deal that comes to mind is this deal President Trump allegedly struck for China to order some of these Boeing aircrafts. And now this week we had this big press conference where the president accused the Chinese of election malfeasance. Does that factor in when making these orders? Just because you say someone's going to order seven airplanes until they actually get that done and delivered, it doesn't mean it's going to happen.
6: Yeah, so, you know, sorry. You know, it's never far. The politics are never far away. It's always a big component of what goes on at the show. And for Boeing in particular, as you said, it's really important how they sort of strike the balance. President Trump is obviously an important factor. He's a salesperson for Boeing, but it can also go the other way. So with China, we saw that if he doesn't get the tone right, or if he accuses them of something, China can hit back. So for Ortberg, Kelly Ortberg, the Boeing CEO, this will be a very important sort of test case, how he strikes that balance. And it's his first show, as you said. He's been in the job for a while, but last year, Boeing basically sort of got out of the show because they had the crash of the 787 a couple of days before that, and they decided this is not the right moment to be at the show and to sort of tout their sort of products. So this is really the first time that he's going to be there, that he's going to sort of present his products, present his vision, shall we say, and also talk politics to some degree. That will certainly be a part of it.
4: Benny, before we let you go, let me play an exchange that Lisa Bromwitz, our colleague, had with Ed Bastian, the CEO of Delta, on the issue of oil prices and rising fuel prices. Let's take a listen to what they had to say.
5: If you look at post-COVID, airfares are about 10 to 15% below where inflation has been. So I think there's still significant room.
7: So if oil prices go further, you think that that airfare prices could go higher without causing just demand destruction?
5: I think so. We just saw it in the quarter.
4: Got about a minute left here, Benny, but I'm just curious if, yes, we're focusing on all of the gear and the kit that we're going to see this week, how much of the conversation is going to center just on this particular kind of pressure these companies are facing when it comes to fuel prices?
6: So one thing that airlines will want to do is buy new aircraft, because as we just heard from Ed Bastian, fuel efficiency is key, and, you know, buying aircraft that are more fuel efficient, so that's important. So that factors into sort of where they are going. But for the passenger side, again, like, how far can fuel prices go? How much can they, and as a result, how high can ticket prices go? That's going to be a conversation here. Sort of, have we reached sort of peak fuel cost? And as a result, have we reached sort of the peak of what a ticket price can cost? Ed Bastian seems to think we can go higher. The demand is there, the demand picture, and particularly on the front of the plane. So we might see some growth there still. Not great for the passengers, but good for the airline's bottom line.
0: All right, Benedict Campbell, thank you so much for making time. I know you've got a lot to do, but it was very nice speaking with you. We appreciate seeing you guys.
4: Yeah, it's a busy week for him as this this conference gets underway. Tomorrow at the Farnborough Air Show, Bloomberg's Guy Johnson is going to speak live with Boeing CEO Kelly Ortberg. 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
0: I think I'll be watching that.
4: There you go.
0: On delay.
4: Yes.
0: Okay. But I definitely will watch it. It's going to be great. All right. When we come back, it is Lisa with BT Dubs and one story that will really make your skin crawl.
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11: You want to see explosive? 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
0: Why would you say that? All right. You don't want to know. Trust me.
4: No.
0: Welcome back to Bloomberg This Weekend, or BT Dubs. I'm not fighting with you about this today. No. BT Dubs. Some stories you might have missed throughout the week. I'm Christina Ruffini. That's David Gura.
4: Yes.
0: Lisa Mateo, what you got for us?
18: Okay, so you know how on LinkedIn you can kind of give testimonials for people?
4: Yes.
18: Okay, so now dating apps.
0: I think they are.
18: Dating apps are trying something. Okay, so this is from Bloomberg. Hinge daters will be able to show testimonials from friends.
4: Okay.
18: Yes. Okay, so the Hinge dating app is introducing, it's called Friends Take.
4: Friends Take.
18: So it lets daters kind of recruit people they know to leave testimonials on their profiles, right? So if your mom wants to say you're a good person, she can write
4: like a red flag, Lisa. I don't know.
0: Agreed.
4: Yes.
0: Agreed.
4: Yeah.
18: She can write a testimonial. So it's meant to, you know, it's like your wingman. Think about it. You know,
4: someone who's
18: propping you up to get you out there in the Hinge dating world. But a lot of other, you know, the dating app companies like Bumble, they've been working to kind of, you know, Gen Z has been declining, so they're trying to bring them back
4: into the pool.
18: So you need that wingman.
4: Get that
18: first
4: wingman.
18: First of all, oh boy, I would like
4: all
18: to
4: right.
18: say.
4: All right, clear the clock.
0: Yes. My friends
4: yes.
0: are of zero help in my dating life, and I'm looking at y'all in the control room as well.
4: Wow.
0: I don't think, I mean, when you look at those LinkedIn endorsements, it's always like the most random people who leave them, and I feel like that would be the same with the dating app. It would be like somebody you went to middle school with who would be like, yeah, she let me gum once. She's cool. Go out with her.
4: And now with AI, I feel like they'll be even better, right? I feel like the AI-written ones on LinkedIn are...
0: Really? And how do you
18: You have a boss endorse you.
19: Yeah, true. I still think the mom thing is great.
18: If Lisa, on behalf of your children, do not do this.
4: Just weigh in, vouch for them.
18: On behalf of your adult children, do not do this.
4: Who's soliciting it? You solicit them yourself? You say, like, hey,
18: you
4: Lisa?
19: You can, yes. Just
4: okay,
19: like
4: all right. But could they also just do it without me asking?
19: Or they can, see, that I'm not sure, because that would be dangerous. Because what if it was, like, a bad one?
4: Well, yeah.
19: That would kill your dating profile.
18: Now, I would support Yelp.
4: It's like a hotel or a restaurant. Yeah, Yelp style rating.
18: I would support
4: rating.
18: A Yelp system.
4: Oh, you would?
18: You'd like
4: a star rating?
18: I mean, I would, but it would be too much drama.
4: Not five stars?
18: There is a website called Are We Dating the Same Man? Where you can go on and...
19: There is?
18: Oh, yeah. Okay, we're going to move on from that. But.
19: Okay, let's move on.
4: No, I think we
19: there we go.
4: On that,
19: that's a whole other segment for another day.
4: Yes.
19: Okay, you remember 99 bottles of beer
4: on
19: the
4: wall,
19: okay?
4: Are we dating the same man?
19: Move on. David, okay. Focus. Right here. Okay. Remember 99 bottles of beer. Here we go. A million beers. Okay, so this is the Wall Street Journal. Strangers are uniting for one goal, to drink 1 million beers.
4: Wow.
19: So this is like a WhatsApp group. Yeah, it's a WhatsApp group, so it's continuing.
4: Okay.
19: Like, so every time they log a beer, they have to log it, and so it continues on.
4: Yeah.
19: They already, like, capped out of their 1,000 participants in WhatsApp, because I guess you can only have so many in a group.
4: Yeah.
19: But they should reach 1 million by 2034.
4: 1 million by
19: 2034. 1 million. So every time they log a beer, the average is about, I think some of them drink about 4 beers a day. That's quite a lot.
4: It's a
19: healthy
4: beer.
19: Number.
18: A lot of beer.
19: That was a few participants.
4: Yeah.
19: But it really spiked, you know, with the World Cup and everything like that. So they're saying that this group kind of, you know, it's a good way for them to get together, and they all, like,
4: online,
19: meet each other on this
4: on the
19: WhatsApp
4: group
19: thing,
4: yeah.
19: And they're drinking beers.
4: Take a photo of your beer and post it.
19: Yes.
4: Okay.
19: That's how it works.
4: I guess it would attract the beer enthusiast who might be inclined to have 4 beers per day.
19: In a day? It's a lot.
4: Yeah. All right. Fair enough.
19: But, hey, why not?
4: Maybe it's the pony beers you mentioned in weeks past.
19: No, not the tiny ones. It could be the tiny ones, but hey, who knows?
4: All right.
19: Okay.
4: Very cool.
19: How about this? Okay. When you go shopping, do you get, like, an excitement, like you're like, oh yay, dopamine in the brain? I don't either.
18: I usually get annoyed
19: that I'm spending too much money
18: and stressed out I'm spending money. Yes. Yeah, correct.
19: This one's from the Washington Post. Okay, these dopamine sites deliver the thrill of shopping without the cost. Okay, I haven't. So here we go. It's a new form retail therapy. So developers in South Korea, they created dopamine websites. So they basically simulate online shopping without the cost.
18: The food one cracked
19: me up. Yeah, so you can allow users, you can buy items, but they're never going to arrive.
4: Buy items.
19: Yeah, because it wants you to feel good.
4: You just want to fill that cart.
19: Yeah, fill the cart. It makes you feel good.
4: Does it?
19: It doesn't make me feel good. I don't know about you.
18: I play this game anyway where I fill the cart, go, you don't need to buy that, and delete it. So I guess that's the same.
19: It's the same thing.
18: Principle, but.
19: So I guess you get the excitement. It never comes, but it never arrives.
4: You never get dinged on your bank account.
18: You never get understand it with, like, bigger items like clothing or airline tickets or something. But, like, food, we all get that excited about ordering food that we want to replicate that process?
19: I don't know. I don't order food. I don't do the DoorDash.
4: She's just reading the stories here.
19: I don't.
4: Come on. Lisa's not going to defend it.
19: I'm just telling you the story. I don't agree with it.
4: She's the messenger. She's delivering the news, DT Dubs.
18: Today, I'm telling you.
19: But the thing is, you don't get the charge. Okay,
4: see,
19: so you get the dopamine little.
4: It's a psychic
19: glass
4: charge.
19: Without
4: it's not
19: the charge.
4: An actual charge.
19: Okay,
18: but
4: to your
18: you get
4: account.
18: The dopamine if you don't know it's real,
19: because it's faking out in your brain.
18: All right,
19: I don't know.
4: All right, we got one more.
19: Here we go. Okay, this was from Bloomberg Weekend. This one's human skin is the weirdest new ingredient in the K-beauty boom. Oh yes, it is. Okay, so it's a skin booster treatment derived from donated human tissue.
4: Okay.
19: Popular in Seoul's beauty clinics. Okay, so one doctor says it's made from dead people. So for those of you who are watching on TV, you can actually see what's being done.
4: It'd be weirder if it were from live people.
19: Yeah.
4: Just want to posit.
19: But that is true. It's one of them is called Return to Your 20s. But you inject the skin tissue with all the cells that are stripped out into a patient's face and neck. So it's apparently supposed to get rid of those fine lines and tighten up those pores. But
18: Botox for that. It's hot.
4: Wow.
19: But this is a little different. I don't know the price of it compared to Botox. Maybe that's an issue, but I don't know.
4: We'll
19: it's
4: get
19: one
4: your
19: way.
4: Friend Daniel
19: Day
4: Kim back on the show. Maybe it's in the second season.
18: I was going to say, he did a lot of South Korean beauty treatments
4: snails,
18: in his documentary.
4: The snails were gross enough for me.
18: That's, yeah,
19: he didn't
18: snails,
19: do the dead skin.
18: At least is organic. I have enough dead skin on my face. I don't need any more. All
0: Are we trying to, like, alive up the skin? I don't know how, see how cadaver is going to help
20: I
0: with
20: don't
0: that.
20: Know.
4: All right.
0: Lisa.
4: Thank you, Lisa.
0: Up.
4: BTW, Lisa.
0: I'm not
4: we are
0: thanking you, Lisa, today. That was,
4: We're coming up on 8 a.m. in New York.
0: Stick with us. The next hour of Bloomberg This Weekend starts right now.
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23: Breaking news overnight, the U.S. retaliates after two American soldiers were killed in an Iranian attack on an airbase in Jordan. We'll have the latest from the region as the State Department issues a worldwide travel warning.
4: And big tech tumbles ahead of a slate of earnings this week from Alphabet, IBM, and Tesla. Chip stocks looking to bounce back after a bruising week.
24: I don't want to say we're going to win until the game is finished, but go on, Argentina.
25: And we know what's going to happen.
23: And today's the day Argentina and Spain face off in the World Cup final in New Jersey. Real Madrid center back Antonio Rudiger joins us live in studio to preview the big game.
0: Welcome back to Bloomberg This Weekend. It is 8 a.m. in New York. We're coming to you live from Bloomberg's World Headquarters in Manhattan. I'm Christina Ruffini.
4: I'm David Gura alongside Lisa Mateo, bringing you the latest breaking news, reporting, and analysis live this morning and every Saturday and Sunday from 7 o'clock to 10 o'clock Eastern Time, tracking events out of the Middle East, these tit-for-tat strikes, and indeed we're seeing a lot of damage in Kuwait, Jordan, other nations throughout the region this morning.
0: And just a lot of stress and uncertainty, mixed signals about what's going on as all these different installations, you know, it's hard to get good information when the diplomats who would give you the information are not available because they are trying to protect themselves or their facilities and just trying to get an assessment of what's happened and what could be coming next, what the next phase of this war looks like, both kinetically and politically, as it's still unclear how, if, and when these two sides get back to the negotiating table.
4: Two service members killed, we learned overnight as well, hoping for more detail on what happened in Jordan as the day unfolds. Let's get to the headlines first here with Lisa Mateo. Lisa?
19: You got it. And President Donald Trump telling News Nation that the death of those two service members killed in Jordan was, quote, a very sad thing, but reiterated that Iran cannot have a nuclear weapon. Friday's strike also left four troops wounded, one missing. The total U.S. death toll now stands at 16. And now Jordanian authorities, they're evacuating the airport and seaport in the southern region of the country due to, quote, a specific and credible threat. That's according to the U.S. Embassy in Amman. Now, they also advise Americans to avoid traveling either to the airport or to the seaport. To the war in Ukraine, where local authorities say one person was killed in an overnight Russian attack on Kyiv. Ukraine's foreign minister called the largest ballistic missile barrage aimed at Kyiv since the start of the war. Another 16 people, they were wounded. Thousands took to the streets in Kyiv for another day of protests against Ukrainian President Volodymyr Zelensky's government reshuffle, including the dismissal of its defense minister. Zelensky also appointed a new prime minister to prepare Ukraine to survive another winter of war. Sergei Kurgesky, he is an energy executive with no cabinet experience or political ties. And back in this country, hundreds gathered in downtown Portland, Maine to demand ICE agents leave the state after killing of a Columbia National in nearby Biddeford. This woman was part of the National Day of Action.
26: It's horrific when it happens anywhere, but it's extra horrific when it happens in your community.
19: 25-year-old Juan Sebastian Guerrero, he was killed in a traffic stop. It was the second use of deadly force by immigration enforcement in less than a week. Rescue efforts, they continue in China following a landslide that left 8 people dead, 34 missing in the southwestern city of Chongqing. Massive amounts of rocks and soil, they tumbled down a slope on Friday, burying more than 10 residential buildings. 10 people were rescued in the immediate aftermath. The search for more survivors, it has been hindered by unstable terrain and also the risk of more landslides. And floodwaters in South Central Texas have begun to recede, but communities continue to recover. About 30 inches of rain fell over the past few days. 2 people were killed when their vehicles were swept away. Texas Governor Greg Abbott, he's enforcing people to donate to the Rebuild Texas Fund. David and Christina.
4: Right, Lisa, thank you very much.
0: Thanks, Lisa.
4: Terrible weather here yesterday as well. I don't mean to draw the exact parallel, but incredible flash flooding.
0: No, flooding all over the city. It was pretty bad. I have a friend whose kids were at one of those camps last summer in Texas. They were okay, but it was very dramatic for the whole family. So hoping everybody's doing okay down there.
4: All right. We are learning more this morning about the Iranian missile strike on a U.S. base in Jordan that killed two American service members, wounded several more, one person still missing, according to U.S. Central Command.
0: Joining us now, Nancy Youssef, national security and defense writer for The Atlantic, and ABC News State Department reporter Shannon Kingston. Good morning to you both. Nancy, I want to start with you because one of the things we're seeing this morning is the Wall Street Journal is reporting that Iran has adapted to U.S. defenses. It's firing these missiles that travel at extremely high speeds and can maneuver, as they streak towards the earth. According to U.S. officials, Iran's ability to hit sensitive targets has also raised concern that the regime is getting targeting help from China or Russia. What is your take on this idea that they might be getting some targeting help from Russia or China, and also this new strategy we're seeing? They also seem to be using some of those cheaper weapons first to kind of overwhelm the defense systems, and then are being a little more successful with some of their strikes where they're trying to hit.
1: Well, we saw an unverified video from the New York Times of the strike in Jordan, and what you notice is that there doesn't seem to be any intercept of that missile as it's headed towards the base. So it certainly suggests that the Iranians are adapting in terms of how they are targeting U.S. Interests and assets across the region. And it's a troubling development in that as long as this war goes on, I think it's inevitable that adversaries learn how to adapt to U.S. defenses. It raises the risks for U.S. troops and for U.S. basing around the region and creates another reason for urgency in terms of finding some resolution for this. What we're seeing the Iranians do is tries to raise the costs of the U.S. presence in the region, not only for the United States, but for its allies. And I think adapting to U.S. defenses is one way that they're trying to do that.
4: Shannon Kingston, get us up to speed on what we know of the ramifications of the attacks that we've seen in recent hours here. As Christina mentioned just a few minutes ago, there's kind of mixed messaging surrounding what's happening with the airport in Jordan. There have been calls on U.S. personnel in the region to be locked down or have to evacuate. Your sense of what's happening across the Middle East as a result of what we saw over the last 24 hours?
2: Right. I think we're still in a little bit of a fog of war kind of situation here. Jordan has emerged, if not a new feeder in this conflict, certainly a new focal point. And it does seem like Iran's ability to figure its way around U.S. air defense systems is factoring in pretty heavily here. And of course, there's the fear among U.S. officials that Iran is sharing information, intelligence with China, with Russia, other adversaries. So it just shows how this all couples together. And a point that Christina has raised is that U.S. diplomatic presence in the region has been greatly diminished throughout the course of this conflict. So just getting information out to U.S. citizens in the region, very, very difficult right now. And we did see the State Department issue a worldwide caution alert, basically telling Americans and civilians everywhere across the Middle East to be careful. But without help from the U.S., without help from diplomats, there's really only so much that Americans can do in that region.
0: Nancy, can you talk to us about what the U.S. presence is in Jordan? Obviously, there's diplomatic facilities. There are several military installations. And do we know what exactly they were going after, or is it just that they are going after any facility that is associated with the U.S.?
1: So you're right. The United States has a very robust presence in Jordan because of the strong relationship between the United States and Jordan. Like other countries in the region, I think Jordan is among those that saw a U.S. presence in its country as a form of deterrence against attacks. But what we've seen throughout this war in Iran is that instead, the Iranians are targeting countries that have allowed the United States to have a basing presence in their country to say that actually that very thing that you thought would provide you a defense is in fact a risk to your own security. It's why we're seeing Gulf states being targeted. As you noted, Kuwait was struck overnight, also a country that has U.S. basing. And so the military presence allows for the United States to project forward and have bases closer to the region and project its presence throughout the world. It had up until this point allowed Gulf nations and Arab nations to have a form of deterrence in their countries by having the U.S. presence. But what this war has done is sort of upended those suppositions that U.S. basing equals security. What the Iranians are saying is that actually it creates more threats for those countries.
4: Nancy, I want to ask you sort of where we are in the trajectory of this, where we were having a conversation yesterday that it seems like these strikes are now a daily occurrence, U.S.-led strikes, and then kind of the retaliatory strikes from the Iranians. Are we back to where we were in March, say? Are we getting close to that? I'm just curious how you see the trajectory of this playing out.
1: We certainly are getting closer. We're seeing Gulf nations being hit. We're seeing infrastructure being hit. We're not seeing strikes in Tehran, but we are seeing day by day increased hostilities, increased targeting further into Iran, further expanded into Gulf nations by the Iranians in response. I think both the U.S. and the Iranians are trying to raise the cost for the other. The Iranians are trying to say to the United States and its allies that not giving the Iranians control over the strait, not giving them the promised sanction and economic relief is too costly. And the United States is trying to say to Iran, trying to hold on to control the Strait of Hormuz is too costly, that the U.S. will not only go after the assets that it uses to control the strait, but after its infrastructure inside the country. I think the challenge is, I don't know that these strikes are changing either side's opinion, but rather further entrenching them into their positions. And over the weekend, we not only saw the tragic loss of those U.S. troops, but we heard the Iranians say that they're walking away from the memorandum of understanding. And so the diplomatic track that would be used to bring these temperatures down has essentially been eroded because the Iranians are saying they're not willing to come to the negotiation table. So we're seeing a rise up the escalation ladder by both sides, but neither side can actually control where those escalations are going to lead to.
0: Shannon, and we also have some escalating rhetoric a bit from the president this morning. I know you've literally been on with us, so I'm not sure if you've seen it, but we just have a new Truth Social post where the president says Republicans should add Iran to the Russian sanctions bill. That's what Lindsey, meaning Lindsey Graham, wanted to do and was going to happen. Important, all caps with 3 exclamation points. We do want to talk to you both about Ukraine and Russia, but before we get there, can you kind of remind us what the status is with Iran sanctions and if this is likely to do anything to get Iran back to the negotiating table or if it could have the opposite effect?
2: Well, Iran is one of the most heavily sanctioned countries in the world, of course. They did get a temporary reprieve under that memorandum of understanding where they were able to sell oil on the open market very briefly, but by recent estimates, they were able to profit in the billions from that. But quickly, once things started going south, we did see the U.S. act to reimpose all financial restrictions. And I think when it comes to President Trump's thinking right now, even though we saw promises from the Pentagon that revenge for the attack that killed those 2 American service members would be swift and severe, when we look at the actual strikes that took place in Iran overnight, the scope, the scale, not particularly dramatic, kind of the same as what we've seen over the course of the last week. So the question comes down to, is this him showing restraint, or is this more of a strategic reset? Because even though Trump has been very hesitant about returning to an all-out war, he's also been surging air resources to the region. So it is very possible that the ceiling for this escalation, we are nowhere close to hitting it.
4: Nancy Youssef, as we move to Ukraine, let me stick with the sanctions bill that's being debated still in the U.S. Senate. My understanding is you have secondary sanctions and secondary tariffs as well. And something I'm keen to ask Senator Jeanne Shaheen when she joins us in the next hour is, does this president have the appetite to impose the tariffs that would be called for by that legislation? So he could effectively, as I understand this piece of legislation, impose 100% sanctions on countries that buy Russian oil, the top 5 countries that buy Russian oil and gas. What is your sense of that? Again, as he talks about Senator Graham's legacy, the importance of this bill, does he evince the readiness to actually follow through on what this law would let him do?
1: I think we have seen an increased shift in the president's position as the Ukrainians have made advances on the battlefield, that he has sort of embraced the Ukrainian position more as they've had more wins. Now, whether that extends to sanctions, I think remains to be seen. But between that and now reports that the Russians might be helping the Iranians and their targeting, I think we're seeing more and more incentive for the president to move towards this direction. It's hard to say with any certainty because his position on Russia has oscillated back and forth. But over the last month, I would say we have seen a president that has celebrated Ukraine's battlefield wins by taking more and more positions towards them. He's been more open to providing weapons and other support for Ukraine that he didn't have the position for just a few months ago, when it seemed that the Ukrainians were taking really heavy hits from Russia.
0: And now Russia, you're seeing, for our TV viewers, you're seeing some video that Ukrainian President Volodymyr Zelensky tweeted out earlier this week of some of those Ukrainian hits inside Russia, huge plumes of smoke rising from different facilities. Shannon, I want to ask you, because there were a lot of sanctions put on Russia at the start of this conflict. They were kicked off the SWIFT system. There were lots of measures taken. It didn't really make as much of an impact as it was expected. And that's a whole complicated thing about how the Russian system works and how much stuff is controlled by the government and how they're able to shift funds around. We are starting to see, however, regular people, regular everyday people, and oligarchs get impacted by these strikes, by what's happening with oil. They're starting to see some shakes in the economy. It's an interesting time to talk about further sanctions on Russia. Could they have an impact now where they haven't had as big an impact in the past?
2: Been very hesitant at different times during this conflict to impose new financial restrictions. Anytime there's really a sign that Russia might be moving towards a negotiating table, they would typically back off. So seeing the president put his support behind these sanctions, this bill, it could factor into Russian decision making, but I think it's going to come down to Russia's ability to procure what it needs to keep really its war industry going, because this has come down to really a battle of ammunition stocks here, because that major strike we saw in Ukraine in the capital overnight, that sadly is becoming the norm now as Russia really ramps up ballistic missile strikes, getting around Iran's air defenses, exposing the lack of ammunition it has for its Patriot system to defend its cities. And that lack of ammunition, of course, goes hand in hand with what we're seeing in the Middle East. There's just less to go around, and that's why we really can't see these conflicts in a vacuum. It's all connected.
4: Nancy, we've got about a minute left, and I just want to ask you for your read of what's happening in Ukraine when it comes to leadership there. President Zelensky shuffling his cabinet, Mikhail Fedorov being dismissed, the defense minister who is very popular among the population there. There have been protests as a result of that dismissal. Do we know what the motivations for that, and what's your read on why this happened now?
1: So there have been internal divisions between that ministry, and we're seeing them play out on a public stage. And this has been a problem that has plagued Zelensky's government, questions about governance and corruption. And we've seen at times that the leader has had to back down because of opposition about his form of governance and some of the key aides around them. And so we're seeing another manifestation of this that's playing out because of internal divisions about the future of the Ukrainian defense at a time of, that they're facing increased strain, resource strains, and at the same time seeing kind of battlefield gains that is leading to, I think, a reassertment within the ministry about where the country should be going, where its defenses should be going, and who should be in charge of sort of shaping its future. I think an internal battle is now playing out on the streets and a reflection of an ongoing conflict that has plagued the Ukrainian government throughout the war, which is what governance looks like, what is acceptable, and what the Ukrainians want to see from their leadership.
4: Nancy Youssef of The Atlantic, thank you very much. Shannon Kingston of ABC News, thank you as well for your time on this Sunday. And Christine, I think it's such an interesting moment here in Ukraine right now as we see that new dependency on long-range drones really going after Russian cities, as you mentioned, tackling, I think, a lot of data centers is what Ukraine was
0: having
4: seeing there most recently.
0: Having such a huge impact, and you had this Russian official come out after those last strikes saying you won't see another fire like this, and then sure enough, you're seeing other fires like
4: there
0: this.
4: It was.
0: So it's, and this is something that's much harder to spend because people can see it with their own eyes.
4: Yes.
0: All right, it is a big week for big tech. Alphabet among those releasing second quarter earnings. We're going to talk about that after stocks plunge, chip stocks plunge on Friday. That is straight ahead on Bloomberg This Weekend. Stick with us. We will be right back.
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19: For joining us live on Bloomberg This Week, and I'm Lisa Mateo. Let's update you on today's top stories. Republican Representative Ralph Norman is making a run for South Carolina's open Senate seat after the death of Lindsey Graham. Now, the move will set up a potential primary contest with Graham's sister, Darlene, who has been endorsed by President Donald Trump. In an interview on Fox News on Saturday, Norman said he's not worried about it.
29: I respect that, but it doesn't deter my plans. I'm in this to win, Kaylee, and we'll be successful with this because we got a great leader in President Trump, and we can get his agenda unlocked.
19: Other South Carolina Republicans considering a bid include Representative Nancy Mace and Russell Fry, as well as Lieutenant Governor Pamela Evatt. Now, Ontario Premier Doug Ford, he is responding to President Trump's criticism of Canada's wildfire response. The president took to Truth Social on Friday, threatening higher tariffs to deal with the cost of, quote, filthy, polluted air. Ford, well, he called the president's rhetoric unacceptable and suggested dropping lumber tariffs would help clear forests. Ford says Ontario has 191 active wildfires. And poor air quality not affecting today's World Cup finals when Argentina defended title against Spain in New Jersey this afternoon. Argentina fans, well, they were celebrating in New York yesterday.
24: We're going to hopefully win. I don't want to say we're going to win until the game is finished. But go Argentina.
19: And you can't jinx it. You know, yesterday we had England defeated France 6-4 in Miami. England was up 4-0 before the half and then held off a strong comeback from France to win the third-place playoff match. David and Christina, we'll send it back.
4: Incredible match. Did you watch that one?
19: I didn't see it.
30: I didn't, but that was a lot of scoring.
4: It was high scoring in a way that might appeal to you, I think. It was like,
30: I know, I should have watched it. I would have liked
4: that. Yeah, it's good. And Mbappe is now, I guess, the front runner for the title of having the most goals in the World Cup.
19: That is true.
2: That is true.
4: That's pretty cool.
0: If you can't get the gold goal, that makes sense.
4: Okay.
0: It'd be a good consolation
4: prize.
0: Thank
4: you, Lisa.
0: Thanks, Lisa. All right, we're going to get a major indicator this week of just how drastically AI spending is reshaping the tech industry following Friday's big sell-off.
4: Alphabet, IBM, Intel, and Tesla all reporting second-quarter earnings in the coming days. With us now in studio from Washington,
0: hey.
4: Nathan Hager, co-host of Bloomberg Daybreak, and Bailey Lipschultz with us as well, Bloomberg Senior Equities Reporter. Nathan, great to see you
10: nice
4: in person.
10: Nice to be seen.
4: Nice to be seen. I love that.
10: For our radio audience, this is what I look like.
0: The grand reveal did not disappoint.
4: Nathan, just set the table for us here. There has been a lot of kind of anxiety and agita just about the AI spend. What are we going to learn this week in broad terms from these companies?
10: Well, I think one of the first things we're going to learn in terms of the CapEx is, I mean, obviously we've seen so much projection into how much these companies, these four major hyperscalers, are going to be spending over the next year, projecting something like, what, $725 billion. So when we hear from Google parent Alphabet on Wednesday, I think that for a lot of analysts is going to be the big focus on how they set the table for when we hear from Meta, Microsoft, Amazon a week from now.
4: It's a busy season. It's going to be a busy earnings season.
0: You guys can't leave, okay? You're just going to stay here through the earnings season. We're going to lock you down. All right, we had this Chinese startup, this AI startup, Moonshot, it started kind of all of this, but they are maybe eyeing a Hong Kong IPO after this big AI breakthrough.
11: It's crazy how fast life changes.
0: We just did this. How does that work? How big do we think it would be, and how realistic do you think that is?
11: They're closing a funding round right now at $30 billion,
0: smaller
11: relative to, you know, $1.75 trillion, which is what SpaceX went public at. I think we've been expecting DeepSeek, the other well-known Chinese AI company, is targeting an IPO in mainland China early next year. So it does seem like the kind of table has been set for these two companies to raise money. Kind of keeping in mind, $30 billion private round, $70 billion private round, even if they raised large IPOs, and those would be big IPOs in a normal year, when you compare that to SpaceX's $86 billion IPO, and you compare that to what we're expecting from Anthropic and OpenAI, it's kind of small potatoes. And again, it's also a very different market. It's the opposite, as Nathan was mentioning, it's an opposite market where you say, okay, Meta, Google, Alphabet.
0: I do that all the time. Like,
11: when you're expecting these big companies with big checks.
10: Yeah, absolutely.
4: Bailey, somebody said something to me last week that stuck with me, and that is, with China, you've got a closed state that has a very open approach to AI, and here it's the opposite. You've got an open society, and yet these kind of closed-off companies that are doing all the pioneering work on AI. How does that manifest itself just in the way you see AI's development going forward here? And when you look at a company like Moonshot versus Anthropic or an OpenAI?
11: The argument, David, when you look even at the cost of tokens or the cost of performing kind of menial tasks, it's so cheap. And it becomes kind of this overarching debate between the U.S. and China is there a race to the bottom? And kind of the pitch going back to that DeepSeek moment, you know, a year and a half, 2 years ago, that was kind of an, oh, wow, they're able to execute just as well, if not better, on a lot of tasks for a small fraction of the price. There's still a lot of uncertainty around what chips are actually performing these products, so you have to keep that in mind. But when you think about this potential future of AI, the debate here in New York, the debate probably in DC and around the world is, do you want companies like Bloomberg or others using Chinese models, or would you rather use an Anthropic or an OpenAI product? And I think that's a big debate. Is cheaper better if you're utilizing it for important tasks?
0: But Nathan, this goes to the other issue, which is, can you really monetize these products? And if you're competing with an open source format, this is like the big thing that people are whispering. What is the answer to that? I know we don't know, but also, why aren't you seeing that hesitancy or even that questioning really reflected in the enthusiasm for these massive
10: IPOs? And it certainly gets into the question of, you know, why these hyperscalers are spending so much money, projecting so much. We saw just in the first quarter after Google reported then, I'm calling it Google, it's Alphabet.
4: There you go.
10: Alphabet projected something like $190 on the top side, $1 billion that they're going to spend in CapEx, a huge chunk of that $725 billion number. If on Wednesday we hear from Google that they're going to project it even higher, what does that mean in terms of, to your point, whether they should be going for something like a cheaper model? And then to the question about whether the government is involved in this, how much of the parameters can be sort of
0: it's also interesting to me, because when you look at
12: think about your iPhone, right? When you look at the development of these smartphones, at first, you had a bunch of different competitors, and it was Apple that made it open source and made other developers able to access the code so that they could put apps, so they could put it on the phone, and that's the one that took off, and you would think that that had been a proven business model, but go ahead, Bailey.
11: No, that just becomes the underlying debate, though, that we're seeing in this market right now is, are you better off overspending, something Google and Meta have been vocal about, we'd rather overspend than underspend and lose, and to that point, the big question, 5 years from now, 3 years from now, 10 years from now, is this similar to Cisco building the internet? Mm-hmm. Is this going to lay the groundwork for companies to come in and make a lot of money? Because, yes, you do have companies that were around in the dot-com bubble that fueled kind of this technological shift. But what does an OpenAI or an Anthropic look like? And what companies are we not even discussing now that are going to come out of these?
10: Well, it gets to the question as I was, when I lost my train of thought, when I was thinking about whether, you know, China is potentially taking some of the technology that some of these American companies are building, whether the federal government wants to try to stop that as well. Getting into the difficulties of regulating these Chinese models and having them potentially be stolen by American from American companies.
4: Yes, Bailey, you've been living through the undulations in the chip sector last week, and we saw that sell off by the end of the week. What's the messaging from them, from these chip companies in specific? It seems like there's kind of a relentless optimism to them.
12: It's fine. Everything's fine. It's a little meme with the guy. Everything's fine. Everything's fine.
4: And how are investors processing that? I mean, they say that there is demand. They're making strides to fulfill that demand. And yet?
11: It pays to be optimistic. The big question comes back to, when does this chip bottleneck no longer exist? And David, I think the bigger thing to keep in mind when we look backwards to look forward, Taiwan Semi crushed their earnings report. They gave terrific guidance, and the stock was down tremendously, on top of falling 12% before the print. So this is an environment, as we would talk about on our desk, calling it price to perfection, where the bar is very high, and you're looking at a semiconductor index that's up over 100% still in the last 12 months after a 20% pullback. So Nathan and I were talking about this on Friday, and it's kind of a question of, okay, well, what does a good print look like that actually drives stocks?
10: Yeah, and that's the thing. I mean, Intel is up it's over 150% year to date, and if Intel is, you know, potentially getting some of the spend that IBM in their preliminary results was saying that we didn't catch, that some of this shifting spending was going to be going to chips and AI data servers, whether Intel can grab some of that, if it doesn't reach that high bar that's already priced into the stock at 157% plus, is there going to be potentially some profit taking?
12: I also wonder, as you look at these huge CapEx expenditures, when it comes to competing with China, that is a place that can do things very differently, especially and with energy. How big is the price of energy going to start factoring into where people think they're going to pick winners and losers here?
11: I think it's already playing out. Mm-hmm.

0: recent days.
1: No, if you look at the chart, it looks a lot like Cerebras, which went public a few weeks, month and a half before. And there's a lot of excitement around the IPO. People are on social media talking about it. Everyone
0: at a dinner party. A lot of FOMO. You don't want to miss out on it. Yeah.
1: When I was at my grandma-in-law's birthday party, everyone was like, should I buy the IPO? And
2: I'm
1: like,
2: wait, really?
1: I don't give investment
0: advice.
1: No, 100%.
0: Bailey Lipschultz does not give investment advice.
1: I do not give investment advice, but there was so much excitement. And then you kind of step back and say, we're in a market right now that we've seen a pullback. Mm-hmm. So if you're an investor and you're selling Micron or you're selling Intel, well, SpaceX gets a lot more difficult to justify a $1.75, $2 trillion valuation. So naturally, you'll take some chips off the table. We haven't seen a true fundamental change to the underlying thesis. Starship delay was small on the margin. You should see a typical pullback, but that's not really, shouldn't equate to a 35% pullback. The big question now is this a company that is going to deliver news flow between now and their first earnings report, sometime likely next month, and then an unlock of hundreds of billions of dollars of shares? No one knows what that looks like. So you have short sellers betting that the company will either, at least the stock price will continue to go down, and then you have just the uncertainty around the Starship launch and uncertainty around what the earnings looks like on top of an unlock. There's a lot going on there.
2: Nathan, we've got about 30 seconds before we let you go. Intel, IBM earnings this week. What do we expect?
3: So IBM, as I said, mentioned that they were surprised or caught off guard by the shift over to chip and AI spending. The question for Intel is, do they draw in some of that spending as well and potentially overperform later on this week?
0: And IBM really punished for that
3: over
0: the last
3: down
0: week.
3: 20, not since the Nixon administration.
0: Wow.
3: We've seen a drop.
0: There you
3: 1968.
2: There's a lot of Nixoning in the
0: rare,
2: news recently.
0: It's rare for us to be able to say that. Not
2: the third Nixon-related headline I've heard.
3: Miss
2: this
3: Nixon-maxing?
2: Nixon-maxing, that's what I was referencing. Yeah. We will not be Nixon-maxing here on set, but I do appreciate you both coming in on a Sunday, and happy World Cup Day.
0: Yes, happy World Cup Day. Again, that game's scheduled to start at 3 o'clock here in New York. You're going to be watching.
2: I promise
0: you're not
2: going to
0: go
2: one.
0: There.
2: No,
0: Bailey, you're going
2: to
0: go?
2: To New Jersey?
1: I live in New Jersey, but I will not be going.
0: With binoculars on, watching the state unfold. Thanks to both of you, Bailey and Nathan, here with us on set in New York.
2: Thanks,
0: and
2: guys.
0: Will it be back-to-back wins for Lionel Messi in Argentina? We're going to get a preview next from someone who knows the game. Real Madrid star Antonio Rudiger joins us live in studio here on Bloomberg this weekend. This is exciting news. I mean, this is like, he's a big deal.
2: We are very excited. We're
0: and
2: trying
0: a big
2: to play
0: deal
2: it.
0: Is an
2: we,
0: understatement.
2: I can see them in the green room where we're trying to, we're cool. We're cool. It's fine. We talk to cool people like you all the time. We're not nervous at all. It's going to be great. No, but doing a lot of things and has a new foundation that he wants
0: terrific.
2: To talk to us about. So we'll talk about soccer and we'll talk about careers and what to do after this.
0: Philanthropy
2: careers.
0: As well.
2: Yeah,
0: very cool.
2: We'll be here.
0: Coming up here on Bloomberg This Weekend on Bloomberg Radio and Bloomberg Television.
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3: Thanks for joining us live on Bloomberg This Week, and I'm Lisa Mateo. Let's update you on today's top stories. A Cuban dissident, an artist, has been freed by Havana after 5 years. Luis Manuel Otero Alcantara, he arrived in Miami in an unusual prisoner release by the island's authorities. Now, it comes as Cuba faces an economic pressure campaign by President Donald Trump's administration. Secretary of State Marco Rubio, well, he welcomed his arrival and asked for the immediate release of what he called, quote, more than 700 unjustly detained political prisoners held by the government in Havana. Influencer brothers Andrew and Tristan Tate, they have been arrested in Miami. Prosecutors in the UK, they're seeking their extradition on rape and sex trafficking allegations from 2010 to 2017 in an area of North London where they grew up. The brothers are expected to appear in Miami federal court early next week. Their lawyers say they deny the allegations. The final round of the British Open is underway at the Royal Birkdale Golf Club in Southport, England. At the top of the leaderboard is Sam Burns at 10 under par. And a British runner has broken the 27-year-old world record for the men's mile. Josh Kerr, he finished the distance in 3 minutes, 42.66 seconds. Now, this happened at the Diamond League meet in London on Saturday. The previous record, well, it was of 3 minutes, 43.13 seconds. That was set back in Rome in 1999. Now, Kerr, he was wearing a super shoe by Brooks Running and a speed suit to actually balance aerodynamics and breathability in the heat. That time is incredible. David and Christina, I'm telling you, I think my mile is like 10 minutes. I don't even know.
4: Lisa, I was going to say, I definitely run on a good day like a 9-minute mile, but let's blame the shoes. We don't have fancy shoes. That's
3: true.
4: What it is.
3: There
4: That's
3: you go.
4: All right, thank you so much. We actually let David for once go get a cup of coffee because I'll tell you why in a minute. After a long, complicated, mostly joyful journey, the 2026 FIFA World Cup is finally here. Spain is going to be taking on Argentina as that team tries to be the first to win back-to-back World Cups, a feat not achieved since Brazil in 1958 and 1962. So to bring this all to a nice close, we let Gura go get a coffee, and we invited Bloomberg Business of Sports reporter host Randall Williams on the sofa here with me to help interview our next guest. We have Real Madrid and German national team center back Antonio Rudiger. Thank you so much for coming in. We really appreciate this. Thank you for coming in.
5: Absolutely. I'm excited.
4: All right, boys. Who's going to win this game?
5: Whew. Let's ask the professional first.
6: I think that's a tough question. And obviously, because I play in Spain, I'm going for Spain. But it's a tough match because Argentina is really, really a strong opponent. And but still, I root for Spain.
4: Fair enough.
7: So everyone who is analyzing this game say that Spain keeps the ball away. They don't allow you to have it. And that's how, you know, ultimately they could beat Argentina is if they score first and then play keep away. From your perspective, what makes Spain a difficult opponent?
6: If you see the way how Spain played the whole tournament, they were always dominant. They played as a team. And they have also great individual quality with Lamine Yamal. And I think that's a great mix of team, but then you see Argentina is they have Lionel Messi and then they have the soldiers, yeah, and that makes them very dangerous.
4: How has this World Cup been overall? I mean, I know obviously Germany didn't go as far as I'm sure you would have liked, but you've been here, you've been playing, and even watching it, it was very controversial to start the venue, but it feels like, I mean, people have called it a worldwide sleepover. The fans, the Americans, we've gotten along pretty well. And from a player's perspective, just how was it?
6: No, I find it very, very, very positive because you see a lot of different nations meet together and the main focus is the World Cup and the joy in the people and all the emotions and cultures are meeting together. And everyone supports, and this is just great.
7: How was your experience just being around the U.S. cities? One of the things that was unique was that you were traveling all throughout, you know, back and forth to the base camp and then out to the matches themselves. What was your experience like as you were traveling and experiencing the different cultures in those cities?
6: For me personally, it was, first of all, we are there for a job. Mm-hmm. Like the traveling, that's part of it.
4: It's a work trip. Yeah.
6: America is a huge country.
7: Yeah.
6: So that's why we knew that before.
7: Yeah.
6: But just meeting the people around, because me, I like to have walks outside, mm-hmm. and just connect with the people. And yeah, the people have been great. They've been great, because normally when you come to the U.S., you think like people will not recognize you or something like this. So you think you have more peace.
4: But not in America, sir. No. Not in America.
7: Not at all. It's
4: you
7: all super fans.
4: Recognized on the street.
6: Yes,
4: like
6: yes,
4: that.
6: Yes, yes, yes. But the approach, I like the approach. It's very respectful.
4: Really?
6: And this is really something very, very nice.
4: Any favorite moments, favorite interactions?
6: Favorite interactions? Yeah, like... not favorite, because they've all been the same. Like, it's more about the approach.
4: Okay.
6: The way people speak to you, like very friendly, always please and thank you, like very well educated.
4: Oh, that makes it. Thanks, fellow Americans. We appreciate that on behalf. You mentioned Messi. You've played, I think, 4 times in your career. What makes him stand out as a player? Is he worth the hype? Is he really as good as his reputation?
6: Well, I think we are all seeing it. Mm-hmm. And he's now, I don't want to say anything wrong, but I think he's now 39 years old.
4: He is
7: 39.
6: So then you know that, and he's still delivering on the world stage. So I think we don't need to speak more. Like, yeah.
4: Fair enough.
7: I want to go back a couple weeks when Flo Balogun, the U.S. striker, he was given a red card. Some say that red card shouldn't have been given out, but based on the rules, it should have. And we see President Trump get involved. He asked FIFA to review it. As you were watching all of that unfold, what was your perspective?
6: Well, yeah, it's difficult. It's a difficult topic for the U.S.
7: Right.
6: team. I think... I wouldn't say that is the fault why they got eliminated, but I think that also plays a part.
7: Belgium came out with fire.
6: Especially for...
4: It had to be a hard-head game, too.
6: No,
4: yeah.
6: Definitely. So, yeah, but I think my personal opinion, he should have stayed out of that game.
4: If you were the coach, would you have played him, or would you have kept him out?
6: Well, if I would be the coach of USA, it's the talisman. It's the most one of the most important players in the squad. Yeah. No, I would play him.
4: You would play him. All right. You mentioned the age, Messi's age. This World Cup, Bloomberg did an analysis, has more players in their mid and late 30s than any other World Cup. In 2026, 6% of the 48 national team squads were players on or around 40. 8 of the 20 oldest ever players to play in the World Cup match took the field in 2026. You're still a young guy, but career longevity in sports is hard. Is this encouraging? How are people achieving that? And are things, is that something you think about on a day-to-day basis when you're playing, is how long you can do this?
6: Absolutely, I'm thinking about it. But first of all, like we all always hoping and praying that we stay healthy.
4: Yeah.
6: And but with the amount of games we have, it's not always easy. So that's why, like, I'm now in my 30s, so I'm 33. Mm. So I'm also looking at always sleeping well, doing the right things, yeah, to be at this highest level, because the young guns, they're coming out. There's always new talents, so the competition is huge. So that's why we have to look out for. But as the statistics say, we old men doing a good job.
4: All right, well, we only have a couple minutes left, and I know you want to get to your foundation, because as you look at, maybe not after soccer, but in concurrent with and just life outside of football, what is your foundation and what does it do? And I know you guys have a big event coming up.
6: Yes. Yeah, as you mentioned, my foundation, I think this is my biggest drive. My biggest drive, and there's when I want to leave my legacy, my personal legacy. And my foundation is about young kids in Sierra Leone, and it's about health, education, and sports development. And this is that's why also I have my foundation gala in Washington D.C. on the 21st of July.
4: We think our tickets got lost in the mail, but yeah. We hope it's going to be a good party.
6: Oh, it's going to definitely be a good fundraising gala. And then a good party.
4: Okay, perfect.
7: Yes. Last one for me. FIFA President Gianni Infantino, he's thinking about expanding the tournament from 48 to 64 teams. I wonder what your perspective, I think this tournament, you know, we saw more matches that I wouldn't say are meaningless, but don't have a whole lot of weight.
4: We've only got 45 more seconds. Saved by the bell. Expansion, good or bad?
6: Bad.
4: Okay. Thank you so much for coming in. I encourage everyone to go to the website, take a look at the website of the foundation and what you guys are trying to do. And I know you're going to do more of that coming up.
6: Thank you very much.
4: All right. Coming up next on our end, inside the multi-million dollar market for dinosaurs. We'll be right back. If you're headed out the door, take us with you. Bloomberg This Weekend. We'll return in just a moment.

0: Bulls are back in Benford. 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
4: This weekend, I'm David Gura with Christina Ruffini, and dinosaur skeletons have recently become a hot new asset class coveted by the ultra-rich. They're seen as an alternative to traditionally owning a piece of art or a sports franchise.
5: But with a market that's not yet stable or regulated, problems tend to occur. Bloomberg Wealth reporter Devin Pendleton for The Big Take investigated the recent failed auction of the dinosaur Shen.
6: Shen was a T-Rex that the auction house Christie's announced in 2022, and it was going to be the first T-Rex ever to go on sale in Asia. This was poised to be a major sale. Shen's auction never went forward. About 10 days before the scheduled auction date, Christie's pulled the sale. There are fewer than 50 known T-Rex specimens in the world, so the sudden appearance of Shen out of the blue, seeming, was a little fishy to a lot of people in the paleontology community, which is small. People know each other, they know the specimens, they know what's coming to market. So this raised some eyebrows. Peter Larson is a commercial paleontologist, and he's sort of a famous figure in the paleontology world. He is a T-Rex expert, and he actually led the team that excavated Stan. Larson is a controversial figure. In the 1990s, he served 18 months in federal prison for customs violations related to a fossil discovery. Now, when he saw the announcement, he just instantly felt this jolt of recognition. He knew Shen, or at least he knew Shen's skull. When he discovered Stan, he made cast copies of all of Stan's bones. And that's a big part of his business, is selling these cast copies. He can sell them to museums, can sell them to private collectors. Basically, he sells these bones so that somebody can have a copy of Stan that's a bone-by-bone reconstruction without actually having the real bones of Stan. Ultimately, Christie's did pull Shen from auction. In a statement, Christie said that when questions are raised about a lot that it cannot answer in a timely fashion, the auction house withdraws the lot for further research.
5: Devin Pendleton is here with us, Bloomberg News wealth reporter. There's so much to unpack here, literally and rhetorically. It's shocking to me how big of a market this has become so quickly. I remember I first read about this maybe less than a year ago, and it seems like it's only gone up. I was reading in your article, financier Ken Griffin spent $44.6 million on a Stegosaurus. Leonardo DiCaprio, Nick Cage, other celebrities have also gotten into these. But when one is purchasing a giant dinosaur skeleton, how do you know if it's authentic or not? What are you looking for? Because it sounds like there are a lot of copies out there potentially.
6: There could be potential copies out there. You want to make sure, of course, what you're buying, what you're spending millions of dollars on is authentic. And so there's a lot of paperwork behind that you're going to really need to ask for. And by paperwork, you want to know exactly where the dinosaur was found. You want to know the coordinates. And really importantly, you want to see video and photo documentation from the minute a spade was put in the dirt to kind of take this thing out. Because there's funny business that can happen between when the bones come out of the ground and between when they're reconstructed as a specimen that you buy, and you need to be able to track all of it.
5: That's so funny. It's like a provenance for works in the art world, but this time it's you want to see the whole process of this thing being excavated.
6: Exactly, and provenance is the very word that they use.
5: Really? All right, well, look at that. I knew a thing. I do want to ask you, where did this market come from? How big is it at this point? And do you expect it to grow?
6: So the market's really old. I mean, this goes back, of course, since dinosaurs were discovered in the Gilded Age. There's great, colorful stories about Gilded Age barons kind of fighting over finding dinosaurs and laying claim to finding great dinosaurs and funding digs. So it's not new, but certainly it's taken on new velocity in recent years, you could definitely say. I mean, even in recent months, even, it's, who knows where it could go. I mean, this really is sort of, we're kind of at the very beginning of this market as sort of a mature, like, real sort of investable part of the market space, where you see auctions houses really getting into it and putting money behind it, and muscle and entire shows and auctions dedicated to this space. Like, there's a lot of potential. It has a lot of, you know, buyers and sellers, traders, dealers, pretty excited.
5: Is there any kind of regulation? I mean, you talk about commercial fossil brokers in your piece. I didn't know that was a thing. Who is keeping track of where these are coming from, how many of them are? And as you mentioned the piece, like, sometimes you can recognize that that's a skull that you've excavated or that you own, because they have, you were telling me, they have very unique qualities and scars or marks, and they can be identified.
6: Certainly, especially if you're talking about the skulls. I mean,
5: especially the T-Rex, right?
6: Yeah, they're very big, and they've had incredibly violent lifestyles. So you're going to see marks from disease. You'll see holes that are signs of healed wounds. You might even see gashes, things that look like bite marks. I mean, you're going to see a lot more trauma there than you would like on a human skeleton. And it's not just knowing that you recognize that skull, but there's just not that many of them, because there's so few that are really in, so that you could put together to be back in one piece, that they're just singular. And they've given them names too, which really, like, also just, you know, clicks it into your head, like, oh, that's Stan, I know that skull.
5: We've got about 30 seconds left, but why is this a market? What is so compelling about these remnants from the past, and especially the T-Rex? What is it about these creatures that people are just so drawn to?
6: I mean, it's such a just part of consciousness. Like, since we were little, they fascinate everybody. There's really nobody who I've come across in the years working on this story that's not like, dang, that's cool. You know, it's just something very primal in us that finds this fascinating. And the T-Rex is amazing. As someone put it to me, it can just eat you in one bite. There's not a lot of things out there that can do that, and they're just cool.
5: I have to say, if I had gobs of disposable income, this
7: you
5: might be on my list.
7: You buy a dinosaur?
5: Yeah, if I had a giant foyer and needed something to put in it, like this.
7: I mean, it'd be a giant foyer. Well, foyer to those who are watching here in the States. But
5: either way, whatever you're going to call it, I want a stegosaurus in it, all right?
7: Sure. I mean, I was she's talking about the magnetism of these. If you go to, like, the Natural History Museum here, it is crazy to see them.
5: They're just incredible, but yeah. It's also shocking that they can replicate them so well now. You can only tell with a CT scan.
7: CAT scan, the bones. All right, we're coming up on 9 o'clock here in New York City.
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7: 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I'm David Gura.
5: I'm Christina Ruffini. We're here with Lisa Mateo. It is Sunday, July 19th, and we're going to get straight to our first guest because we have breaking news this morning. Two American troops are dead and one is missing after Iran struck a base in Jordan. The U.S. launched counterattacks overnight to, quote, swiftly punish Tehran.
7: 16 American service members have now died in this conflict. We are joined by Congressman Marlon Stutzman, Republican of Indiana. He represents the 3rd District and sits on the Financial Services and Budget Committees. Congressman, thank you very much for being here. And I just want to get your sense, first of all, of the state of play here and your sense of the administration's strategy going forward in this war. We've seen the president effectively rip up that memo of understanding. The ceasefire is off, and we've had 7 straight nights of tit-for-tat strikes. Where do you see this heading?
9: Yeah, Christina, David, good morning. Great to be with you both. You know, we're going to continue to see this sort of behavior, apparently, by the Iranians. We thought that the MOU was a good step forward. We know that the Iranians are challenging and difficult to work with. They're zealots. They are true believers. They are they've obviously killed over 1,000 Americans in the last 40 years. You know, they've been at war with us. And now President Trump has finally said enough is enough. And especially with the threat of a nuclear bomb, you know, that's the steps that we have taken. And I think they're the right steps. In this case, it's tough because the IRGC is still in control in Tehran. But how do you flush that out? How do you have a regime change? I believe there has to be a regime change because until this regime is gone, we're going to continue to see this. They know their power comes from their ability to sell oil and gas through the Strait of Hormuz. And that's why